0: blood and health consumption. And that's the news. I'm Tian Yu.
1: Daily news and analysis. We keep you informed and inspired.
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3: The presidents of China and Kyrgyzstan have signed a bilateral treaty on permanent good neighborliness, friendship, and cooperation. Rescue efforts intensify after a devastating mudslide hit the border port of Jilin in southwest China. And Federal Reserve Chair Kevin Warsh warns inflation is too high. Hello and welcome to World Today. I'm Do Hongyu in Beijing. To listen to this episode again or to catch up on previous episodes, you can download our podcast by searching World Today. Our first story. Chinese President Xi Jinping and Kyrgyz President Sadir Japarov have signed a bilateral treaty on permanent good neighborliness, friendship, and cooperation. Xi Jinping said during talks with Japarov that the signing of the treaty will provide an important legal foundation for the two countries to maintain their long-standing friendship and firm support for each other. He's in Kyrgyzstan for the Shanghai Cooperation Organization Summit 2026 and a state visit to the Central Asian country. In a signed article published in a Kyrgyz media outlet ahead of his state visit, the Chinese leader urged the two nations to carry forward their traditional friendship and elevate partnerships, including in trade and investment, green minerals, the digital economy, and artificial intelligence. For more, we're joined by Wang Jing, Director for International Strategic Center and China's Northwest University. Thank you very much for joining us, Dr. Wang. President Xi said in a written speech that China-Kyrgyzstan cooperation is entering a golden period of rapid development. What has driven the relationship to this point, and why is the current moment particularly important for bilateral ties?
4: I think a lot of factors become a very important motivation power behind the faster development between China and Kyrgyzstan. I think the very fundamental one is that the political trust and the political cooperative relations between the two countries, particularly between the two leaders, and the political trust and the political solidarity becomes an important foundation for the two countries to launch different projects and launch different cooperative items between each other. And the second one is that I think it's a kind of economic opportunities growing very fast during the past decade. China perceived Kyrgyzstan as an important country on the Belt and Road Initiative and believed that Kyrgyzstan could become a much more important partner in China's economic relations in the, not only the Central Asian country, but also in Eurasia areas. And also for Kyrgyzstan, they cherish and understand that China's growing economic importance and hopes to seek new cooperative opportunities to enhance the finance as well as economic cooperation with China. So that's why we see that a lot of the very important projects has been launched, such as China, Kyrgyzstan, and Uzbekistan Railway project, which is very important and will become the key in the future for the transportation railway system in the Central Asia as well as in the West Asia. And the last but not least is that I think the people-to-people exchange become the new wave of the fruits, because from the China Kyrgyzstan during the past decade, a lot of program has been set, and many Chinese students visited Kyrgyzstan, and also many scholars as well as the students, Kyrgyz students, come to China to visit. So that's why against this backdrop, China and Kyrgyzstan, the mutual understanding, I mean, not only from the political level, but also to the social level, further strengthened. So that's why I think now the current moment is much more important for China and Kyrgyzstan bilateral relations, because the two countries has already got a lot of achievements, and I think in the future, many more achievements will be realized under the bilateral relations between the two countries.
3: And Chinese President Xi Jinping and Kyrgyz President Sadir Japarov signed a bilateral treaty on permanent good neighborliness, friendship, and cooperation. So what is the significance of this particular treaty, and how might it shape the long-term development of China-Kyrgyzstan relations?
4: I think it's important because when we're talking about the

0: And also, on the other hand, we look at the details, a lot of projects, as we mentioned, and a lot of areas, not only the traditional, for example, mineral, the projects, but also a lot of new areas, such as green energy, such as the high-tech sectors, has already been stressed. So that's why I think it's not only the document which follows the important ongoing projects, but also it directs the future for the bilateral relations between Kyrgyzstan and China. Last but not least, I think the documents it shows that China's very stressful highlights over the bilateral relations with Kyrgyzstan. And Kyrgyzstan will continue to be the very, very important, particularly the very key partner for China's relations with the Central Asian countries, as well as the countries along the Belt and Road Initiative. So that's why the document, I think, are very important and will be very, very meaningful in the future.
1: And earlier in a signed article, President Xi highlighted bilateral trade, agricultural cooperation, and major connectivity projects that you also mentioned earlier. Why are these areas particularly important for both countries? What economic and strategic impact could these projects have?
0: I think these areas are the areas concerned by both China and Kyrgyzstan. For example, as you mentioned, the agricultural cooperation and China during the past 10 years, not only our agriculture technology growth so significantly, but also China's intention or China's willingness to share the new agriculture development achievements with the countries along the Belt and Road Initiative also grows. So that's why if we see that in many Central Asian countries, including Kyrgyzstan, of course, we call it the Luban Lab, which means that the Luban program, under which the China's university and Chinese agricultural labs cooperate closely with the local countries' labs and programs to encourage and to facilitate the growth of the agricultural technologies of the local country. So that's why the agriculture area will become more and more important, because not only to help the local people to share the fruits of the Chinese agricultural technology development, but also we show the China's willingness to share our latest development, technology development, and other the fields developments with the local people. So this is very important. And also, on the other hand, as you mentioned, the connectivity projects, including the railway and port developments, these are also important because China believes that Kyrgyzstan could become a much more important role for the connectivity between the West and the East, and also its role over the railway system, the transportation system, would be further grow under the very careful facilitation of China and Kyrgyzstan leaders and governments. So that's why I think these areas, not only but these two, but also many others, such as green energy, as we mentioned, and it will also grow. So that's why I think we are facing the growing opportunities between the bilateral relations, and a lot of new things will emerge in the future.
1: And then, what new areas and opportunities could this visit open up for bilateral cooperation?
0: I think a lot of new areas will emerge. Traditionally, the mineral cooperation, the transportation cooperation, are the very important foundation for the two countries' economic sectors. But I think these sectors, the traditional sectors, would also grow because more aspects of these traditional sectors will be fought and will be highlighted, and new opportunities will emerge. And also, on the other hand, as we just mentioned, the green energy and high tech, AI, maybe the big data will be also be talked and will be also be mentioned and will also be developed by the two countries. So I think these are very important. Then another thing is that we have the political guarantee of the two countries. So it means that we have a very good environment for the future talks and the future collaborations. So I think we're facing more and more opportunities, and the bilateral relations will become better and better in the future.
1: You mentioned potential cooperation in AI and big data and high tech. The Chinese president called on China and Kyrgyzstan to develop new growth areas, such as what you have mentioned, digital trade and cross-border e-commerce. And since the SCO Tianjin summit last year, digital economy cooperation between China and SCO member states continue to expand. For example, China's supercomputing network platform.

0: has served over 1.2 million people in SEO countries. Now, for Kyrgyzstan and other SEO countries, how significant are these emerging areas of cooperation, and what opportunities and challenges do they present?
1: I think, this, as you mentioned, the digital technologies actually offer the new opportunities for the SEO countries like Kyrgyzstan. And Kyrgyzstan, on one hand, we know that globally, for including Kyrgyzstan, they are facing the challenges of transforming economic models, from the traditional agricultural, traditional, for example, industrial economies to the much more advanced AI economies and digital economies. These things not only needs this transformation, and not only needs the assistance of the local countries, but also the assistance from other countries. They are sharing of the technology to assist the build up of new centers, the build up of the new infrastructures for digital economies. These are also very important. So that's why I think China hopes to share our fruits, achievements with the local countries, including the Kyrgyzstan as well as other SEO countries. This is something very meaningful and opportunities for the local countries. And then on the other hand, when we talk about this kind of the digital economy, we're not only talk about the big data themselves, sure, but we're also talking about the whole system supporting this kind of digital economy, such as transportation, such as connectivity, such as communication, such as electricity. A lot of things should be mentioned and discussed and taken into consideration. So that's why we're talking about the whole system. So that's why maybe for Kyrgyzstan, they have difficulties, for example, in some remote areas. Maybe the transportation system is not so good, the infrastructure system is not so good. But then on the other hand, it's an opportunity for themselves to welcome this trend and then update into this kind of new area. So that's why I think China and Kyrgyzstan will work closely, continue to find ways to see what could happen next and what new opportunities could be developed by both of the countries.
0: That was Wang Jin with Northwest University. China's investment and Belt and Road projects are helping revitalize Kyrgyzstan's mining industry. In an interview with my colleague Shuya Wen, American-born journalist and photographer Henry Kuvin, who spent several years working across Central Asia, shares his views on China's growing presence in Kyrgyzstan. He says Chinese investment is making a tangible difference in the daily lives of many locals, with new roles and power infrastructure benefiting ordinary citizens.
2: Well, Henry, we know other than working as a journalist, you are also a photographer whose work has focused mainly on cities, markets, buildings, and also everyday life in Central Asia. When you look at those places today, how have you seen China's presence and cooperation in Kyrgyzstan and also the wider region evolved over the years?
3: Absolutely. So nowadays, Kyrgyzstan in particular, if you are on the roads in the eastern part of the country, you will see a lot of Chinese trucks carrying Chinese electric vehicles or personal electronics and other elements of trade. Most of the cars in Bishkek and in Tashkent or Almaty, other major cities in Central Asia that are electric, are Chinese. There's a lot of BYD, a lot of Geely products on the road. And it really seemed like it happened within the span of just a couple of years. Volkswagen and Tesla electric vehicles are really not as popular as they once were. And the Chinese electric vehicle network logistically makes a lot of sense since China is right there. They can put the cars on a truck and have them in Kyrgyzstan within a week's time. Additionally, with my work focusing on semi-abandoned mining towns in Central Asia, I've seen an increase in presence from Chinese mining companies. In eastern Kyrgyzstan and in southern Kyrgyzstan, there have been large deposits of certain minerals that have sat dormant since more or less the fall of the Soviet Union. But now what we're seeing with China and the investment from the Belt and Road Initiative project is a revitalization of these mines. So with that comes new roads and power infrastructure, in order to assist the transport of these raw goods. But at the same time, the roads and power lines help ordinary citizens as well. They're not just for the mining.
2: So, how do local people think of Chinese investment over there in Kyrgyzstan?
3: I think a lot of Kyrgyz people are seeing the Chinese investment as a positive compared to other investment funds like something from the EBRD or the ADB. The tangibility of Chinese projects often comes a lot quicker and is more present in people's everyday lives. That's not to say that the EBRD and ADB projects aren't worth the continued funding. But with the everyday use of a transit corridor, it becomes more apparent where the money has been spent.
2: As you mentioned, China and Kyrgyzstan, they are expanding their bilateral partnership into clean energy, green development, as you said, electric vehicle, and also digital trade as part of regional cooperation frameworks and also the Belt and Road Initiative. So from your contact with young entrepreneurs and youth groups in Kyrgyzstan, what are their real-life on-the-ground needs when it comes to deeper cooperation with China in those areas?
3: I think to get a deeper cooperation with China in Kyrgyzstan, there has to be more education on the ground in Kyrgyzstan and hiring from Chinese companies within Kyrgyzstan. So I think having sponsored Mandarin classes on the ground in Kyrgyzstan would definitely be beneficial. And then additionally, seeing companies that are opening factories or distribution centers in Kyrgyzstan, such as BYD or Huawei, to name a few, hiring locally from schools and technical courses in Kyrgyzstan, rather than having everyone go to China. China will come to Kyrgyzstan and supply the local population with well-paying jobs and a different sort of lifestyle, rather. And then additionally, I think from the younger perspective, we're seeing more and more of a demand to be integrated into Chinese platforms such as Alibaba and WeChat, at least for payments, but additionally for ordering supplies, ordering clothes, and everything else. Since Central Asia and China border each other, having one system or a few systems that all work in tandem together is something that the young entrepreneurs are looking for, as the supply from China it's right there, but there are still a few hurdles that make ordering everything a little bit more difficult. What I've heard as well is that having Alibaba in Kyrgyz or Russian or other local languages would make the process a lot easier.
2: You just mentioned that this year marks the 25th anniversary of the SCO, and with Kyrgyzstan holding the rotating presidency and also hosting the summit, what key outcomes do you expect this meeting to bring to Central Asia?
3: So for Kyrgyzstan, it really is about hosting the summit. It's a watershed moment for Eurasia as a whole and is demonstrating the current state of relations between the Central Asian countries and Beijing. Large infrastructure projects like the CKU or the China-Kyrgyzstan-Uzbekistan Railway will really transform the region by connecting China to the Middle East and beyond. Through Central Asia with multiple corridors, it really will be able to transform travel logistics for commercial and cargo, but also potentially for passenger freight as well. And what I think we might see come out of the SCO summit this year is some type of free trade agreement. I think that obviously it's one thing and it's impressive to build a railway, but in order to entice people to use the railway, we may see a free trade zone between Central Asia, Central Asian republics, and China to help expedite adoption of the new railway.
2: Henry, so beyond hosting the event, what regional role does Kyrgyzstan aim to play? And also, how do you assess China's position in that vision, not only in the vision of Kyrgyzstan, but also for the SCO?
3: I think what we're seeing from the Central Asian states right now is that they are looking to become middle powers in an ever increasingly volatile global market. So they

0: are in an interesting geography, south of Russia, east of Iran, north of Afghanistan. And what I've noticed from my time on the ground in Central Asia is that stability is what people want. I think Kyrgyzstan is aiming to become a destination for not only tourism, but also for travel logistics as well, and serving as a middle corridor route for people, freight, and other items that are on their way, either from China to the Middle East and Europe, or vice versa. And additionally, with the investment from China, we will see a lot more infrastructure projects that will benefit the lives of daily citizens. For instance, Kyrgyzstan is a country that is 95% mountains. So with China's expertise in tunnel and bridge building, we'll see commutes across the country become shorter with higher quality roads that will enable people to get around the country more easily and connect the country's northern and southern cities.
1: And lastly, Henry, the SCO is built around a non-alliance, consultation-driven approach, often described as the Shanghai spirit, bringing together countries with very different political and economic systems. In your view, what unique value does the Shanghai spirit bring to the regional development, especially in today's turbulent world? And also, what practical benefits has the SCO delivered for Central Asia over the past 25 years?
0: I think it's very interesting how the SCO is aligned in the sense that there is no formal alliance, but there are countries such as China, Russia, India, Pakistan, and the Central Asian Republics with alongside Iran that are able to come together to work on counterterrorism, trade, and other logistics issues within the region, despite having a lot of differences. And it's important to remember that within this bloc, it's probably about half of the world's population, which is really amazing to think about, that they're being represented in one security conference under the same roof. And so, despite being from different societies, different cultures, and ideological beliefs, the fact that they are able to come to the table to discuss important topics with each other with a non-alliance obligation is a big deal because it shows that despite their differences, they can still talk about pressing issues affecting all of their societies. Additionally, the origins of the Shanghai Five being with the demarcation process of Central Asian borders following the collapse of the Soviet Union has allowed for the Central Asian Republics to work on increasing relations with each other by having those set borders, being able to work out disputes more easily with a borders is more effective than had there not been this meeting 25 years ago. In order to take the SCO to the next level, at least for the time being, we may see a free trade agreement or some kind of trade relief zone within the bloc. I think that would really allow the region to become more cohesive and to increase trade with each other, become more self-sufficient, and become a real regional and global powerhouse.
2: That was Henry Kuvin, a New York-based journalist with the Times of Central Asia. 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We'll be back after a short break.

Welcome. I'm Elaf Ellard, economics professor and member of the Data Science and AI Center at New York University, Shanghai. On the World Today program, you can find in-depth and impartial insight, as well as critical commentary on key trends in the Chinese economy, financial technology, business, and blockchain. 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
1: Whether it's about your education, the home you live in, or the items you buy, your money has a story to tell. 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
2: Hello, my name is Alessandro Golombievski Teixeira. I'm a professor of public policy and management at Tsinghua University in Beijing. I am a great listener of The World Today. In my opinion, The World Today is one of the best China radio programs. In The World Today, we can get the best news and analysis in what is happening now in the world. 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
3: You're listening to World Today with me, Do Hongyu, in Beijing. Rescuers are racing against time to search for survivors after a devastating mudslide hit the border port of Jirong in Xizang in southwest China. The cross-border disaster began when a glacier collapsed high in the mountains of Nepal, sending a chain of ice, rock, mud, and water surging toward China's Xizang Autonomous Region. China has deployed thousands of rescuers to work under the constant risk of secondary landslides. China's foreign ministry says all personnel are being treated equally, with information on missing foreign nationals shared with relevant embassies. Now, for more on the rescue efforts, my colleague Gao Yingshi spoke with Xu Xiling, Deputy Director of the International Humanitarian Law and Humanitarian Policy Program and the International Academy of the Red Cross, Suzhou University.
4: Let's start with what actually happened. This mudslide originated with a glacier collapse high in the mountains of Nepal. And could you tell us about the main factors behind this disaster?
5: At this point, many of us have already read articles and perhaps watched several animation videos explaining how the mudslide originated. Merely by eyes, we sense the extremity. Several numbers retell this extremity. Debris flow rushed 22 kilometers to drop nearly 4,000 meters in elevation in total, and all in 6 to 7 minutes. Looking further into it, we understand these 6 to 7 minutes have been actually long conceived, and several factors contribute. Firstly, if we read the satellite map of this region, we see very deep and narrow river valleys. The valleys deeply cut into huge mountains covered with glaciers. And such particular environment is shaped during the past billions of years. And now in these particular minutes, this environment allows the potential energy of this collapsed glacier to accumulate and explode in ground magnitude and speed. We may continue to look at the environment in a smaller time frame. In recent decades, we understand the surface of these giant mountains is losing stability and is becoming loose. Factors behind include the climate change or global warming and the great earthquake in Nepal back in 2015. Both impact on glaciers and the rock and soils below. These increase the tendency to split and fall. Then, one of the glacier tongues collapsed, dropped with rocks, and then we have these rushing 7 minutes through 22 kilometers. And previously, similar events have been detected in the same Himalayan region. The vital difference this time is on the route of this fall, this flow. We have the port, we have people and dense human activities going on. What I want to explain is the factors or drivers of disaster events are all in place long ago. For any singular event, the magnitude of disaster loss merely depends on the magnitude of the particular hazard. And this is a question of probability. And with this one, we witness the small extreme probability.
4: And rescue teams are facing extraordinary challenges here. So could you help us understand why this operation is so difficult?
5: Difficulties are, again, posed by the particular environment. First is limitation to arrive. The roads are totally destroyed. You see, we can only build

0: roads down along the river valleys. This is the most feasible and economic way to build roads in mountains. In the meantime, such design exposes roads to flood and mudslide because these two take the same route along valleys. This is universal, and this is what hindered rescue teams now. Regular roads are destroyed. They have to rebuild the road, meanwhile, to find other ways on foot or by air to reach the site. Because the site is so remote and hard to reach, the teams have to build base of operations on the site with limited food provision and space for rest. Another obstacle, or rather a pending risk to the operations, is the possibility of secondary hazards. Two types of risk in particular. One is outbursts of barrier lakes. The lakes have kept generating and drained because the surface of the valley is still loose and active, producing new landslides. And another risk is in whether there will be a further collapse of the same glacier. Both could lead to another mudslide or flood that hit the rescuers. Indeed, we know the teams have withdrawn at least twice according to safety alert. I would say another challenge, perhaps less technical and visible, is in the emotion and psychology. The rescuers feel the same shock and grief as us. Some of them are actually friends, companions, colleagues, acquaintances with the people buried in mud in the same community and town, in Jilong Town. And they are fully aware of the survival rates and what they are searching. To be driven by these and struggle against these, the rescuers have their inner mission to fight. These are all very difficult situations.
1: And let's talk about cross-border cooperation in this kind of disaster. So, from a humanitarian law perspective, what are the main principles for responding to this kind of cross-border disaster?
0: The most relevant ones, as I see now, are the principles and rules of humane management of the dead and the missing, and treatment of their families, especially in such cross-border contexts, on proper treatment of neighboring nationals and foreigners' bodies and information. And on this, there are very particular rule and technical advices. On more general terms, humanity is the prime value and the fundamental principle to pursue. This principle carries particular implications in cross-border disasters, say to inform the decision makers to prioritize cooperation and coordination of rescue and relief over more conservative considerations of geopolitics, say. That is not say to totally disregard sovereignty, political interests, and security during the response. So there should be a neutral place to maintain to allow necessary discussion and negotiations. And this neutrality actually ultimately would foster coordination and achieve humane care for victims and their families, whether they are in this or that side of the border.
1: This disaster began in Nepal and struck China. And how critical is coordination between two governments? What issues should the two sides pay special attention to in their joint response?
0: Yes, this disaster began in Nepal, struck China, and then struck deeper down in Nepal. So the coordination between two governments is of common interest. Both lost lives, both are rescuing, both need reconstruction. We know the coordination is constantly going on and producing actions, including sharing data and satellite images, sharing analysis, monitoring the upstream risks of secondary hazards. We talked about that. This may be of the utmost importance right at the moment because if once such a secondary disaster takes place, it would not only hit our rescuers, but also rescuers downstream in Nepal and the communities and people already hit 5 days ago. The tricky part is not really in having a mechanism to share monitoring and alert, but Indeed, it would be challenging to co-develop some plans, contingency plans, with the scenario of any secondary disasters for rescue teams on both sides. Beyond that, we are also supporting Nepal with tech experts in rescue and providing relief supplies and financial contribution. These assistance is proper and relevant in terms of scale of impact on the Nepal side. I believe there will be more to discuss during recovery and reconstruction.
2: That was Xu Shiling at the International Academy of the Red Cross, Suzhou University, speaking with my colleague Gao Yingshi. This is World Today. We'll be back. Federal Reserve Chair Kevin Warsh has sent a clear warning from Jackson Hole that is, inflation in the United States remains too high and price stability should be the Fed's primary focus for now. Warsh stopped short of offering clear forward guidance on interest rates. He argued that policymakers need to preserve the flexibility to respond to changing economic conditions. The U.S. Consumer Price Index rose 3.4% in July year-on-year. For more on this, my colleague Zhao Yang spoke with Yan Liang, professor of economics at Willamette University.
3: So, Professor Yan Liang, thank you very much for joining us. The U.S. inflation still running well above the Federal Reserve's 2% goal, and Kevin Warsh said the underlying trends are not improving. So, for many, the major takeaway is that he sounds like he's setting the tone for future rate hikes. So, what's your thoughts and what's your main takeaway from his Jackson Hole speech?
4: Well, I think at this speech, it's quite, you know, interpreted by the markets that the speech was quite hawkish. So I think that he talked about a wide range of issues, including, you know, his own view about monetary policy making, the principles, what he thinks are the challenges of the economy. And then, of course, he hinted that the inflation in the United States has already been above the Fed's you know, target for a number of months. I think he mentioned the numbers of 65 months. And so it seems that he really are hawkish in terms of trying to, you know, fight inflation. And I think the market interpreted that way. So when you look at, for example, the treasuries, it moved higher, and especially for the policy sensitive 2-year note, the yield soared nearly 8 basis points to 4.31% right after he delivered the speech. And also, I think the probability now that there will be a rate hike at the September policy meeting now is at 55.7%, or around 20 percentage points higher than just a day ago, according to the CMA Group's Fed Watch tool. Mm-hmm. So again, the speech seemed to hint that he is not you know, tolerant with the stubborn inflation rate, and he seemed to suggest that, you know, the labor market seemed to be doing well, consistent with full employment. So I think all of these seem to send a signal that rate hike is likely to happen. If it's not in September meeting, then possibly in October or December, in other words, in the later part of the year. And it seems that the treasury yields and also the probability reading seem to confirm that the market interpreted that way.
3: Mm. And Walsh also said the U.S. economy is strong and the country has full employment. But analysts say there are huge concerns about hidden weakness in the labor market and the overall lack of quality jobs right now. So what do you think?
4: Yeah, I think the idea of looking at the unemployment rate at 4.1% and judging that the economy is at full employment, I think you really missed a couple important points. One is that, again, the trend is that in July 2026, for example, there was an unexpected drop of 23,000 jobs. So that is far from a normal market that usually adds 100,000 jobs a month. So I think the trend shows that there are some problems in terms of job creation. Now, of course, you know, Kevin Walsh said in the Jackson Hole that because the labor supply is tight and that's why you don't see many job creations, be that as it may, but we're also seeing the labor participation rate, for example, it's really at a historical low. Last time, you know, the labor market participation rate at this low was in the 1970s. So in other words, you know, people are leaving the workforce voluntarily or involuntarily. So I think that artificially drives

0: down the unemployment rate, right? Because if you are discouraged or if you simply don't find a job that you want, you leave the labor market, then you're not counted in the labor force. So that, of course, drive down the unemployment rate, but it doesn't mean the labor market is doing better. And I think there are other, other problems. For example, when you look at the marginal attached to the labor force and also discouraged workers, and all of these, you can really count the unemployment rate at the more double the current official unemployment rate. And there's also other arguments about the so-called, functional unemployed, meaning that people are simply not able to get jobs that are paying, $26,000 or above, which is, pretty much the poverty line, and also jobs that don't match with skills. So people are undershooting jobs that are not really helping them to use their skills. So all of these shows the labor market, it's not as rosy as this 4.1% will indicate.
1: So, how do you believe Walsh intends to distinguish his Federal Reserve from the previous Powell's era?
0: Wanted to distinguish himself from the previous sort of the Fed's policy making, and that was both judged by, the five task force that he set up, but also in his Jackson Hole speech. So for one, he is examining the Fed's communication approach, and so he really wanted to avoid committing to the so-called forward guidance, which he defines as the earlier pronouncements of future policies. So he believes that this is not going to be advisable approach for policymaking because he thinks that this will make the market over-reliant on reading Fed's policies. So he seemed to think that this creates a circular sort of circular thinking. So the market relies on the Fed, and then the Fed relies on the market. So he wants to avoid, committing to the forward guidance. In other words, he does not want the Fed to kind of commit to any sort of predetermined sort of policy making and communicate that to the markets. And the second thing I think that he's really take issue with is also this idea of expanding the balance sheets of the Fed, to stabilize the financial order. So he's taking issue with the $6.7 trillion of the balance sheets. And he said he's committed to, shrinking the balance sheets. And finally, I think another big distinction that he tried to make a case for is that the Fed should not have a so-called reaction function, because he simply said, the economy does not follow the kind of simplistic and predetermined formula. So you cannot really apply a rule, such as the Taylor rule, to make policy. So I think all of these seem to indicate he is, in a way, sort of quietly, maybe not quietly anymore, that he wants to change the way that Feds makes policy. And he's, of course, not shy of communicating that to the market.
1: And 6 months from now, what kind of interest rate environment should the US households and investors be preparing for? And what does that mean for the US consumers?
0: Well, again, I think judging from the Jackson Hole speech and also the previous kind of signals that Walsh sent to the market, I think it's very likely that in the next 6 months, the Fed will hike the interest rates. So that could be definitely a problem in two ways. One is that we know the current inflation has a lot to do with the supply side factors. So the Iran war, the rising energy costs, the disrupted global supply chain, and also the tariff policy of the Donald Trump's administration. So all of these are supply side factors that drive up inflation and keep it high. So whether or not the Fed can simply use interest rate, the short-term interest rate, as the only policy tool to sort of fight inflation, I think that remains really a question mark because the Fed is trying to suppress the demand side to fight a supply side driven inflation. That's number one. And number two is that I think given the current high interest rate environment, right, the Fed's interest rates already, the Fed funds rate is already at 3.5 and 3.75% range. And also given the current financial market condition in the US. So I think Walsh also talked about, the credit situation is not restrictive. There are a lot of financial engineering, financial innovations, the financial market is now getting more and more, I would say, bubbly. When you look at many of these speculative instruments, right?

0: like the special purpose acquisition company boom, and also a lot of leveraged ETFs and meme stocks and many other also crypto related tradings. So all of this, I think, makes the financial market more and more bubbly like. And in this kind of environment, if you hike the interest rate, that could also, it has a lot of financial implications. So it could disturb the financial markets and really kind of, in some ways, poke the bubble. So I think both in terms of inflation fighting, but also in terms of maintaining financial market, order, the kinds of rate hiking could be, counterproductive. Not to mention, I think you hinted on, mortgage rates, consumer credit card debt, and so on and so forth. None of this is going to good. It would be good, for people who are in debt, right? That they have a debt payment to make. So hiking interest rate will make mortgage more expensive. Make consumer credit more expensive. So that would already dampen, consumer spending, which is currently driving the economy. But we also saw that consumer sentiment, has declined by 3 months in three first time in 3 months. So that could, make things worse if the rate hikes materialized.
1: That was Yan Liang, professor of economics at Willamette University. This is World Today. Stay tuned. At least five heads of government are absent from talks at the annual Pacific Islands Forum that was intended to demonstrate regional unity. The prime ministers of Fiji, Vanuatu, Samoa, and the Solomon Islands, and the president of Kiribati are not attending the summit in Palau, an archipelago that has maintained diplomatic ties with the Taiwan region. China questioned Palau's inclusion of Taiwan Island in the gathering, saying it had no qualifications to take part in the forum. The country urged the Secretariat of the Pacific Islands Forum to abide by the One China principle and properly handle Taiwan-related issues. Now for more, we're joined by Warwick Powell, adjunct professor at Queensland University of Technology. Thank you for joining us, Professor Powell.
2: A pleasure to be with you.
1: First of all, the Taiwan region was not invited to last year's summit in Solomon Islands, but this year, Palau invited the so-called Taiwan foreign minister for meetings and side events held alongside the forum. So what do you think is the purpose behind this invitation?
2: Well, let's not forget that Palau is one of a small number of countries in the world that maintains diplomatic recognition and relationships with Taiwanese authorities. So that's the first background reason. The second one, of course, is that Palau is in many regards a pointy end spear carrier within the Pacific for American foreign policy. Palau only became independent about 30 years ago, but under special relationships and agreements with the United States, provides the United States with exclusive access to Palau territories for the American military. So it has long been part of a wider arc of American foreign and security and defense in inverted commas, of course, policy vis-a-vis the Pacific and the Western Pacific in particular. The Pacific was described by the Americans in the years after the Second World War as America's lake. It saw it as part of an extension of the Monroe Doctrine into the Pacific as a means by which it could exercise forward defense, keep the homeland safe, so to speak, but also use it as a launching pad to encircle and place pressure on other countries in the region, particularly those that it saw as part of a wider wave of post-war communism. So Palau, as a small island, was part and parcel of that broader setup. It gained independence about 30 years ago, but has, for all intents and purposes, been an arm of American foreign policy. As a result of that, it obviously has maintained the position concerning the Taiwan authorities, and I think that inviting the so-called foreign minister to attend this year's Pacific Island Forum Leaders Summit is a reflection of that.
1: Several Pacific leaders are absent from this year's forum. To what extent could that be related to Taiwan's participation in events surrounding the summit? And how much is the Taiwan-related issue contributing to tensions and divisions within the grouping?
2: Look, it's certainly one of the issues that serves to divide the perspectives of the different nations across the Pacific. But it's just one of a number of issues that are reflective of the broader geopolitical challenges and pressures that the Pacific Island now faces. The forum last year adopted the Blue Pacific Ocean of Peace Declaration, which kind of aimed to guide and shape a whole of region response to growing strategic competition in a way that sought to project a unified regional position and one which would enable the region to steer clear of the either us or them choices, if you will, that particularly the Americans are pressuring countries to make. But as is clear, this declaration has actually become not so much a source of regional autonomy and sovereignty as it was intended to, but has been enlisted by Western powers in the region, particularly Australia, to co-opt the Pacific Islands forums into an Australian and an American way of conceptualizing regional security and peace. Now, that's a very Western conceptualization. And unfortunately for the Pacific Islands, they have already seen their initiative, which aimed to draw a line on foreign interference in Pacific Island foreign policy. Unfortunately for them, it has actually become a focal point by which the Pacific Islands has been dragged into the either us or them choices that the Americans are forcing countries to make.
1: Now, China has urged the Pacific Islands Forum Secretariat to abide by the One China principle and properly handle Taiwan-related issues. How should we understand China's position?
2: Well, China's position has been consistent on these issues. It hasn't changed, and it has restated them. The People's Republic of China and China more broadly, in terms of the long durée of history, has actually had ongoing relationships with the Pacific. Not only do we have diplomatic relationships in a formal sense, but the Chinese nation, broadly speaking, has had for many centuries had connections into the Pacific. And the idea that the Pacific Islands and China shares a history and, in fact, a peaceful history and a history of collaboration and development underpins the contemporary expectation that nations recognize one China and recognize that the People's Republic of China is the only legitimate government of one China. That is entirely consistent with the position that the government of the People's Republic of China has advanced forever and a day.
1: Thank you very much. That was Warwick Powell, adjunct professor at Queensland University of Technology. That's all the time for this edition of World Today. I'm Do Hongyu in Beijing. Thank you so much for listening. Bye for now.
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7: 您现在收听的是中国国际广播电台。
8: Now the news, I'm Tian Yu.
4: Chinese President Xi Jinping says China stands ready to work with Kyrgyzstan to deliver more cooperation outcomes that are tangible.

0: and accessible. During talks with Kyrgyz President Sadir Japarov in Bishkek, President Xi called for strengthening the alignment of development strategies. Japarov said Kyrgyzstan is willing to strengthen cooperation with China in trade and investment, connectivity, innovation, and other fields. Following the talks, the two heads of state signed a bilateral treaty on permanent good neighborliness, friendship, and cooperation. President Xi is in Bishkek for a state visit to Kyrgyzstan and to attend the Shanghai Cooperation Organization Summit. Meeting Russian President Vladimir Putin, the Chinese president said exchanges and cooperation between the two sides have maintained a strong momentum. Putin said Russia is willing to maintain high-level exchanges and strengthen cooperation with China. Meeting with Uzbek President Shavkat Mirziyoyev, President Xi called for ushering in a new golden decade for bilateral relations as the two sides celebrate the 10th anniversary of their comprehensive strategic partnership. Mirziyoyev said Uzbekistan remains unwavering in its commitments to developing relations with China. President Xi also met with Mongolian President Ukna Harisog, calling for fostering more areas of growth for cooperation and advancing hand-in-hand along the respective paths of modernization. Harisog said China's development has provided major opportunities for neighboring countries and is driving the development of Asia and around the world. Chinese President Xi Jinping says China stands ready to deepen its comprehensive strategic partnership with Egypt. He made the remarks in a signed article published in Egyptian media outlets ahead of his state visit to the country. President Xi said the two countries should pursue mutual benefit and win-win results and become a benchmark for joint development. He said China and Egypt should be pioneers in upholding fairness and justice, adding that the two countries should work together to steer China-Arab and China-Africa cooperation. China has deployed rescue helicopters to reach the hardest-hit areas of the Jilin port in Xizang Autonomous Region following last week's devastating mudslide. The helicopters have delivered key supplies, equipment, and personnel to assist the ongoing rescue efforts on the front lines of the disaster on the China-Nepal border. The mudslide was triggered by the collapse of a high-altitude glacier on the Nepalese side last Wednesday morning. At least 16 people are known to have died in the disaster in Xizang. Multiple rescue forces are racing against time to find survivors in the wake of the mudslide. The wider search effort was boosted when communications were restored in the core area. The mudslide in northern Nepal has killed at least 939 people, with over 3,900 still missing. Chinese experts are in the area to assist in rescue efforts. China's foreign ministry said the government has delivered a first shipment of 50 metric tons of relief supplies to Kathmandu. The Nepali foreign ministry said the government has maintained close communication with its neighbors and the international community, adding that Nepal has received generous support from countries and partners including China, India, Japan, and the United States. UN Secretary General Antonio Guterres has called for maximum restraint following the resumption of hostilities over the weekend between the United States and Iran. His spokesperson said the UN chief encourages a return to diplomatic activity that will lead to a settlement to help restore stability and confidence in the region. U.S. Army Secretary Dan Driscoll has submitted his resignation to President Donald Trump following months of tension with Defense Secretary Pete Hegseth. The Wall Street Journal reported that Driscoll disagrees with Hegseth over the direction of the service and the ouster of senior Army officers. In April, Hegseth asked Army Chief of Staff General Randy George to step down and retire. Trump has not nominated a replacement. China has unveiled measures to expand and upgrade consumer goods consumption, aiming to bring total retail sales of consumer goods to around 60 trillion yuan, or about 8.9 trillion US dollars, by 2030. An implementation guideline calls for fostering 10 trillion yuan markets in areas such as green, smart, and health consumption. And that's the news. I'm Tian Yu.
1: Cutting through an overload of information to get to the heart of the story. This is The Point.
2: A big family of 27 nations. As the Shanghai Cooperation Organization, or SCO, marks its 25th anniversary. Leaders are gathering in Bishkek, Kyrgyzstan, for this year's summit from the 31st of August until the 1st of September. From its beginnings with six founding members in 2001, the organization has grown to include 10 member states and 17 SCO partners, including observer states and dialogue partners. So what started primarily as a regional security grouping has evolved into a broader platform for cooperation spanning trade, energy, technology, culture, and much more. How has the SCO evolved over the past 25 years? What does it hope to achieve at this year's summit? And what could its growing role mean for the region and beyond? Welcome to this edition of The Point with me, Liu Xin, an opinion show coming to you from Beijing. I'm pleased to be joined from Bishkek, Kyrgyzstan, by Jomart Otabayev, former Prime Minister of the Kyrgyz Republic, from Moscow, Russia, by Anastasia Pietachkova, Deputy Head of the Asia-Pacific Sector at the Center for Comprehensive European and International Studies and Associate Professor of International Relations at SCE University in Russia, and from Shanghai, China, by Huang Jing, Distinguished University Professor at Shanghai International Studies University. A warm welcome to all of you. First of all, let's refresh our understanding of this organization. As I said, it has now 10 members, but in the beginning it had only six, including China and five Central Asian countries. And then two more countries were added to the founding members, Pakistan and India simultaneously. Next in line was Iran, and then followed by Belarus, so altogether 10. Mr. Otabayev, let me go to you first. If you are going to sum up the SCO's family at this juncture, which word would you use?
3: Cooperation is one word, but it's a little bit too general. I would characterize that current stage of cooperation within SCO could be summarized in actually three words, especially for this summit. Those are the connectivity, pragmatism, and autonomy. And if needed, I could be more detailed about those words.
2: Connectivity, yeah. Pragmatism, and autonomy.
3: Right.
2: Very interesting. Yeah. We'll hear more about that in just a moment. Anastasia, let me go to you. How would you describe this organization, what it is and what it is not?
4: That's a very interesting question. Thank you. And I would say that recently, it is this organization is one of the leading institutions in terms of forming new architecture in terms of financial, economic, infrastructural, and political agreements between the members and the participants of this organization. And as for what it is not, I would say that it is not an organization that it is against the world, but that it wants to create a positive agenda.
2: Professor Huang, this organization is actually quite big. I don't know how many people are actually aware of it. For instance, it represents 50% of the world's population, 25% of global landmass and global GDP. So how would you describe it?
5: Just one word, growing or growth. And as you see that from six member countries to the size right now, it's growing. And also the influence, political influence, economic influence, of the SCO is growing, that's for sure. Let me point out one fact, that is among the four so-called great powers, China, United States, Russia, and India, three of them are in SCO. This is, in my view, a historical change. You know, just about a few decades ago, when we talk about great power, it's all around the Atlantic. After industrialization, Atlantic is where the major powers, you know, concentrated, but now the only major power coming from West is United States, and the other three are from non-West regions, and all three of them are in both BRICS and Shanghai Cooperative Organization. This growth is substantial.
2: Yeah, very interesting. We'll come back to you in just a moment. Let me go back to Mr. Otabayev. You were talking about connectivity, pragmatism, and autonomy. How do these three words together, and how is that translated into the summit that is going to take place in Bishkek, your country?
3: Yes. So what is going on within SCO?

0: the railroad China, Kyrgyzstan, Uzbekistan, further down to Caspian and to Europe, as well as through Afghanistan to Pakistani ports and Indian ports. So suddenly, Central Asia transforming itself from landlocked region to land-connected one. This is critically important for the summit, and definitely this connectivity issue will be discussed. Number two, pragmatism. It's a very important word. Look, what is this? The fact that India and Pakistan in the same community is unique. So we must focus not on differences, but on the issues which will bring us closer. So pragmatism must be a flag for the meeting. Very diverse, different country in terms of economic power, population, economic stage, whatever. But we must work together based on pragmatism, even removing some kind of political, let's say, disagreements which we have sometimes among us. And number three, third word is autonomy, which means that we have to look to our countries not as a friendship against someone else. At the same time, we can see now that Global South and Global North have different approaches towards development. So we are not will be making friendship against Global North, no, but we must be strong ourselves in terms of economic development, cooperation, trust, connectivity, and other points. We will be continuing to find a connection with the Global North. They will appreciate our move only if we will be strong together. So in that respect, autonomy, namely focusing on our cooperation as number one topic, is critically important. So that is why connectivity, pragmatism, and autonomy, I believe, will be determining the atmosphere of our summit. And then we're looking forward for very ambitious resolution, communique from the summit, because Shanghai Cooperation Organization is not just a club of friends. No, we have charter. Each member country have veto right. Each country have something very important to say. So the quality of communique of the summit is critically important. Where we will go, what we will do for the next 25 years, this is critically important for the meeting.
1: Mr. Otabaev, you were mentioning the direction for the next 10 years. Actually, that makes it imperative for us to go back 1 year to the SCO summit, which was held in September last year, the largest ever SCO summit, which issued a Tianjin Declaration. And that summit, in that summit, or in that declaration, a development strategy for the SCO for the decade from 2026 to 2035 was approved during the summit. Anastasia, let me go to you. What do we know about the details of that development strategy? What does it mean for the world? And 1 year on, where are we in terms of translating that vision into reality?
2: Thank you for this important question. I would say that, first of all, the aim of any declaration, and not only talking about SCO, but this strategic document, is not to define the details, but strategic vision. And in this regard, the very fact that SCO has this strategic vision and the accents that were set there in terms of security, economic cooperation, infrastructure, digital transformation, and other trends are very important, not in the moment, but in a strategic sense, that it is a general vision where this organization and the countries that participate in its activities are going to. As for pragmatic results, I guess that every summit and every meeting that is developing the strategy is in the regular agenda that these organizations have. And after a year, we see that on the one hand, SCO is promoting and continuing most of the trends. For instance, SCO is developing a bank of SCO, right? It's a new initiative, and it's not a new initiative, but it's a new

0: new structure that that appeared and that we are watching right now. Then we could also say that, for instance, as for digital transformation, and if we look at the activities of the Kyrgyz Republic during this summit, we also see that this agenda is promoting. Of course, it could be adjusted to the country that who's leading this agenda, but in general, these trends are being developed.
1: Okay, Professor Huang, help us understand a bit further this development strategy, because when people talk about a strategy, is what you want to do, what you want to build over the long term. Should the rest of the world, especially the developed countries or the global north or, you know, Western countries, be concerned that the SEL is growing? You know, the security-oriented organization, at least in the very beginning, is growing more influential with greater, you know, numbers of members. So where is SEL growing? Where is it going?
2: I think first and foremost, we have to understand what SEL is or is not. And before we really understand where it is going, which direction it's heading to. I think SEL first and foremost is not an organization of alliance. We know that alliance has four characteristics. First, alliance is based on values. You have to believe in my God, otherwise you're not my ally, right? It's value-based. And so because of that, alliance, organizationally speaking, is exclusive. It's not inclusive. You cannot join in. And third, alliance is not equal. And the allies are not equal. There is a leader. For example, US-led alliance, United States is always the leader, the boss. And last but not the least, the fourth one is the alliance eventually is for confrontation, is for a kind of enemy, to overcome the enemy. But Shanghai Organization is organization of partnership. A partnership is totally different with alliance. First, partnership is based on common interests. You know, our common interest is to develop, to have a security, to have a peace, have stability, so we can all join in. Doesn't matter you're Muslim, or you're Christian, or you are Buddhist, or you do not believe in any God. Like Shanghai Organization, we have all kind of nations with different values or different cultural traditions as members. And because of that, organizational speaking, a Shanghai Cooperative Organization as a partnership is inclusive, is open to everyone. As long as you have a common interest with us, as long as you follow the rules, we all agree, and then let's work together. Thirdly, it's equal. All the partners in SCO is equal, it's no leaders, neither Russian or Indian or Kazakhstan or China leaders. We're all equal. And the last but not the least, fourth, partnership is for development, is for peace, is not for confrontation. That's why we can include some members who are involved in some conflict come in, because we're here for peace, it's not for confrontation. Because of that, we know where Shanghai Organization is going. First and foremost, it wants collective security, that we always have to secure us. We cannot just to maintain my security, to defend my security at expenses of your security. That's no-no in Shanghai Organization. So we are for peace, we are for stability, we all enjoy. Second, of course, we are for a so-called, what we Chinese call the win-win situation in the development. We work with each other, we benefit the result of our hard working, and therefore we also promote peace. We want everyone on earth to be like us and to join peace and stability. That's where we are going, because this is who we are. So we have to understand who we are first before we can really convince other people to join us, because we as human beings, we have the same goal. That is, we all want to be prosperous and want to be peaceful.
1: Mr. Otabayev, do you agree with what Professor Huang talked about, especially the differences, right, the diversity? For instance, we have India, we have Pakistan joining at the very same time. Obviously, you know, this is a very unique situation. But given this kind of diversity, what kind of concrete consensus can we expect coming out of these summits? The one in Bishkek, for instance, is the diversity a point of strength or a point of weakness?
3: It is a point of strength, provided that we have trust between ourselves. That is the main issue, and top priority of any SEO meeting is to bring more trust and more kind of friendship between parties. And in 25 years, SEO passed incredible trajectory, and so far it's have no problems. So it's every meeting, people, countries, nations come closer to each other. In terms of development, all countries who are full members of SEO, they are developing countries. We are Global South members. So we have to look and focusing on development of our nations and to work together in a flag under the win-win cooperation, right? So every time, especially I would like to underline last year Tianjin meeting, in very huge gathering of head of states and government, and Bishkek summit, even though the Kyrgyzstan is not big country, with 7.5 million people, we expect for preliminary information 17 heads of state and government to be part of it. It's not only 10, let's say, member states and some of the developing dialogue partners, but countries which with we have friendly relationships. There is a clear, for instance, signal that a situation around Iran is going to be discussed during SEO summit, even if it's not in the main agenda points, because Iran is full member as well as Pakistan. And it is not impossible that Turkey will be joining the negotiation table as well. And for example, we talked recently about so-called Mecca Alliance, when Saudi Arabia, Turkey, and Pakistan decided to build strategic defense alliance. And there is some ideas that Iran could join it. It will be funny development because Turkey is a member of NATO and US was in a war with Iran. So the whole world could look into the summit not only within the framework of main agenda, but also out of the box. What those leaders will debate in a private meetings, in a bilateral meetings between each other. So we believe that the Bishkek declaration, as well as informal, trustable dialogue of head of states and government with each other, will bring world to more peaceful development.
1: Don't underestimate the power of trust of people meeting each other face to face over the years and that kind of rapport and the power of that. By the way, Mr. Orbayev, we're talking about Turkey, Saudi Arabia, Pakistan, Iran. All of these countries are member of the SEO family. So, Anastasia, let me go to you. Should the United States be very worried, or should the West be very worried about what's going to happen out of Bishkek in terms of impacting the development of situation on the ground in the war in Iran or, you know, Ukraine? What are your thoughts here?
0: I would say that, of course, there would be a lot of new agreements within a sort of framework, but I guess, well, at least there are no signs that any of them would be changing the world order or the situation dramatically if we compare as it is right now. And I guess the West and the United States, of course, are worried about what is going on in SEO organization and in other non-Western institutions. But I guess the main thing that they do not have much to do with it because it's just a trend, because SEO, and again, there is cooperation within BRICS, there are Chinese initiatives, there are initiatives within Eurasia, and this is just a general trend that non-Western countries are developing quite fast, and they are gaining, and they want to get their voice in the international agenda, they want to promote their own agenda. And in this sense, as I see, and as we see in strategic documents, and you mentioned in the previous question, the logic of strategic documents of SEO, apart from everything that we have discussed, they also set the principles of an organization. And among SEO's principles, as many experts mentioned today, there is no strategy against someone, not against the West as well. But they could see fear from maybe new opportunities that could be created by ESSO members themselves without the West. I guess that is the only risk that could...
1: Yeah, Professor Huang, in terms of the conflict, China has been advocating, for instance, that

0: parties sit down and conduct dialogue and bring an end to conflict. Do you think the holding of the convening of SCO summit could potentially, you know, influence the situation on the ground to go even pivot slightly, you know, to whatever extent possible towards a more peaceful resolution? Is it helpful in any regard in that sense?
1: First, that Shanghai cooperative organization have members, but also members on the one side, and the other side, for example, the NATO, the United States, are not in the membership.
0: Right.
1: So no matter how sincere this CEO said won't have peace, we know one hand does not make a cut. The other side should cooperate. But I think that at least, even on the one side, the members of SCO are not always on the same page, not say eye to eye, some issues. So the first and the foremost important function for SCO is that the members can sit down and talk in a very sincere way, just like Otbayev just said. We have built up, you know, trust is not granted. They have to build up by this communication, sincere communication. At least we can build up confidence and trust with each other. That's very important for peace. So if Shanghai organization, the members of Shanghai Cooperative Organization can build up this kind of trust, then they can voice the same voice towards the world, all the other countries on this. That's a very important issue. And secondly, I think by talking towards each other, they know where the conflict really is, and then they can find a solution. And I think that's also last but not the least, of course. And I think that if not one country, but a group of countries, the same thing, like China's position is always, we should talk by communication and coordination, we solve a conflict. If all the 17 members of Shanghai Organization say same thing on principle, is the same that we want peace, that will be very influential. And having said that, we have to second Mr. Otbayev's point, that is, SCO is not against any third party. That's not the purpose for this organization, first. And we are for peace and stability. Doesn't mean that we have to be hostile towards any other country. It's not like an alliance. For example, the NATO is an alliance, is against ex-Soviet Union, now is against Russia, or is against Iran, so on and so forth. We're not for that. So by extend our hand, doesn't mean we do not have a face. We also have a face, of course. But by talking to each other as this big organization, at least we can find out, let me repeat myself, number one, we can express a sincere wish for peace and stability. Number two, we can find out where the roots of conflict, so we have tried to solve that. Last month, not at least, we build up a pattern that is of communication, equal communication, and that leads to, I hope, a kind of positive cooperation.
0: So on that sense, it's you know, work that's more or less in the mid to long term. What about immediate deliverables, immediate outcome? There has been talk of de-dollarization, or, you know, a SCO development bank, which was also urged by China to be established as soon as possible. Mr. Otbayev, in those regard, for instance, in terms of the SCO development bank, what can we expect? I understand four consultation meetings were held this year, the last in China, in Shenzhen in June. But what can we expect going forward in terms of this bank?
2: I don't want to speculate because of all decision made on consensus basis. It's a politically sensitive matter. I hope that we will have very important step forward in bringing financial systems of different countries close to each other, and by mobilizing financial resources from powerful members, we can make our region much more harmonious.
0: All right, time has been really running fast. We have to leave it there. A lot we have covered, but there is a lot more. But we'll keep a close watch on the situation as the summit unfolds. Once again, many thanks to my guests. Thank you so much for your valuable insights. And that's it for this edition of The Point with me, Liu Xin. As always, you can follow me on Facebook, X, and YouTube using the handle Liu Xin in Beijing.
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0: fun. 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
1: the grammar.
5: 知吃思吃都还难.
6: 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So much.
0: Only because you're not learning it in the right way. Why not try Takeaway Chinese, where you can take some Chinese away and experience progress day by day. Takeaway Chinese, we will promise you a difference.
7: Keeping you up to date with all the world's top stories, this is The World Today.
8: Chinese President Xi Jinping hails a new era of cooperation with Kyrgyzstan, pomp and ceremony as the two sides also hold talks in Bishkek ahead of the annual summit of the Shanghai Cooperation Organization. The race to find survivors trapped in a tunnel after the mudslide and flood disaster on the China-Nepal border. More than 900 are dead, nearly 4,000 are still missing. In the US, crews search for victims of a flash flood before more storms move in. The disaster at the Grand Canyon killed at least two people at one of the country's most popular tourist sites. Hello and thank you for joining us. I'm Sally Ihan in Washington, D.C. We begin in Kyrgyzstan and a welcome ceremony for Chinese President Xi Jinping. The visit comes as Beijing and Bishkek deepen ties ahead of a key regional summit. Xia Cheng has the details.
9: Chinese President Xi Jinping and his wife Peng Liyuan arrived at Intimak Ordo, the official presidential residence in Bishkek. A grand welcoming ceremony then took place. Xi and Japarov stepped onto the reviewing stand, and a military band played the national anthems of China and Kyrgyzstan.

0: stayed, inspected the honor guard, and watched the march past. President Xi greeted the honor guards in the Kyrgyz language.
1: Salam.
2: Salam.

President Xi shook hands with members of the Kyrgyz delegation. While Japarov shook hands with members of the Chinese delegation.

0: They entered their presidential residence and took a photo in front of the national flags of their respective countries.
1: China and Kyrgyzstan vowed to deepen cooperation across multiple sectors. The pledge came during talks between President Xi and President Japarov.
0: President Xi extended congratulations on Kyrgyzstan's Independence Day. He hailed the development of bilateral ties in recent years, noting that comprehensive cooperation has delivered tangible benefits to both nations and peoples and contributes to regional peace, stability, and prosperity. This year marks the 105th anniversary of the founding of the Communist Party of China and the start of China's 15th five-year plan. China works for building itself into a great modern socialist country and advances national rejuvenation through a Chinese path to modernization. And Kyrgyzstan implements its national development program until 2030. Xi said China is willing to work with Kyrgyzstan for closer alignment of development strategies and deeper exchanges on governance experience. President Xi said the goal is to deliver more tangible and accessible cooperation outcomes and to make substantive progress in building a China-Kyrgyzstan community with a shared future. Xi stressed that high-level mutual political trust and firm mutual support are the bedrock of steady bilateral relations. China firmly supports Kyrgyzstan in safeguarding its national sovereignty, independence, and territorial integrity, and in pursuing a development path suited to its national conditions. Xi said China will continue to support Kyrgyzstan on issues concerning each other's core interests. President Xi said the signing of the China-Kyrgyzstan Treaty on Permanent Good Neighborliness, Friendship, and Cooperation will provide an important legal foundation for the two countries to maintain their long-standing friendship and firm support for each other. The Chinese president highlighted practical cooperation, calling for both sides to implement the Intergovernmental Economic and Trade Cooperation Plan, diversify trade categories, and expand new growth areas such as digital trade and cross-border e-commerce. He urged high-quality construction of the China-Kyrgyzstan-Uzbekistan Railway, a vital transportation artery carrying the region's hopes for development, along with modernization of border ports and deeper institutional connectivity in systems, standards, and rules. Xi also called for more flagship projects in renewable energy and resource recycling, full implementation of green mining cooperation documents, and full industrial chain cooperation. He proposed jointly building Belt and Road Joint Laboratories, strengthening AI cooperation, and empowering cooperation by technological innovation. Xi further called for stronger people-to-people exchanges in youth, media, tourism, sports, health, and subnational levels to continuously consolidate the social and public support for China-Kyrgyzstan friendship. President Xi also called for expanding law enforcement and security cooperation to jointly crack down on terrorism, separatism, and extremism, as well as drug trafficking and transnational crimes, safeguarding regional peace and stability. Xi voiced support for Kyrgyzstan playing a greater role in international and regional affairs. He called for closer coordination within the UN framework, joint implementation of the four global initiatives, opposing hegemony and power politics, upholding true multilateralism, and safeguarding international fairness and justice to build a global governance system that is more just and equitable. China and Kyrgyzstan are both founding members of the SCO. Xi called for both sides to implement outcomes from the Tianjin Summit, promote common development in the region, and take SCO cooperation to a new level. President Japarov welcomed the visit by President Xi on the 35th anniversary of Kyrgyzstan's independence. Japarov described the visit as a milestone in bilateral ties, as it demonstrates deep friendship and high-level mutual political trust between the two nations. Japarov noted that the signing of the bilateral treaty on permanent good neighborliness, friendship, and cooperation opens broader prospects for the two countries. Japarov said the ancient Silk Road connects the two neighbors closely, and that with the rapid development of the comprehensive strategic partnership in the new era, bilateral ties have entered a golden period, and are at the highest level in history. Japarov thanked China for its support and assistance at every critical moment of Kyrgyzstan's development. He warmly congratulated the CPC on its 105th anniversary and the start of the 15th five-year plan, expressing admiration for the remarkable achievements China has made under President Xi's leadership. Japarov said Kyrgyzstan is willing to learn from China's governance experience, especially President Xi's dedication to serving the people. Japarov said China has always been Kyrgyzstan's top foreign policy priority, its closest friend, and its most reliable partner. He reaffirmed Kyrgyzstan's commitment to the One China principle and expressed readiness to deepen good neighborly and friendly ties with China on the basis of mutual respect, equality, and mutual benefit. He also voiced willingness to strengthen cooperation in trade, investment, connectivity, science and technology innovation, energy, mining, green economy, and to enhance exchanges in education, health, culture, and youth. He also pledged joint efforts to combat terrorism, separatism, and extremism to maintain regional security. Japarov also expressed condolences over the mudslide disaster in Jirong, Xizang Autonomous Region of China. Following the talks, the two heads of state jointly signed a joint declaration on high-quality development of partnership and a treaty on permanent good neighborliness, friendship, and cooperation. They also witnessed the exchange of bilateral cooperation documents in areas including investment, transportation, customs, and sister cities.
1: President Xi Jinping also met with Russian President Vladimir Putin, as well as the presidents of Uzbekistan and Mongolia, ahead of the annual summit of the Shanghai Cooperation Organization. The talks come at a pivotal moment for the region and the world.
0: Chinese President Xi Jinping says the foundation of China-Russia relations will become ever stronger, their progress ever steadier, and their future ever brighter under his and Russian President Vladimir Putin's strategic guidance and through the joint efforts of both sides. Xi made the remarks in a meeting with Putin on the sidelines of the Shanghai Cooperation Organization Summit 2026 in Bishkek, Kyrgyzstan. President Xi said the international landscape is seeing a notable increase in uncertain and unpredictable factors against a backdrop of accelerating profound changes unseen in a century. But the pursuit of people across the world for peace, development, cooperation, and win-win outcomes remains unchanged. Xi said Beijing is willing to work with Moscow and other nations to jointly chart the course for the development of the Shanghai Cooperation Organization and help ensure its steady and sustained progress. Xi also said China stands ready to work with Russia and other parties to strengthen the driving force for reform of global governance and the advancement of an equal and orderly multipolar world. President Putin said China and Russia have continued to deepen their comprehensive strategic partnership of coordination. He said Russia stands ready to maintain high-level exchanges with China, strengthen cooperation in trade, energy, industry, transportation, science, and technology, and enhance cultural and people-to-people exchanges. Putin said with the joint efforts of all parties, the SCO has become a robust and efficient platform for regional cooperation. He said Russia is ready to strengthen coordination with China within the UN, BRICS, G20, and other multilateral mechanisms, support China in hosting the APEC Economic Leaders Meeting, and jointly uphold world peace, stability, and prosperity. This year marks the 10th anniversary of the establishment of the China-Uzbekistan Comprehensive Strategic Partnership. During the meeting with Uzbek President Shavkat Mirziyoyev, President Xi said China stands ready to usher in a new golden decade of bilateral relations. President Xi said no matter how the international situation may change, China's commitment to deepening China-Uzbekistan friendship will not waver, and China will, as always, support Uzbekistan in pursuing a development path that suits its national conditions. He said it is important to advance the high-quality construction of the China-Kyrgyzstan-Uzbekistan Railway, expand cooperation in areas such as artificial intelligence and desertification control, and uphold mutual benefit and win-win outcomes. President Xi said the two sides should accelerate the mutual establishment of cultural centers, expand cooperation in education, poverty reduction, and other fields, and promote people-to-people bonds. Xi stressed that as founding members of the Shanghai Cooperation Organization, China and Uzbekistan should work together to ensure the effective implementation of the outcomes of the Tianjin Summit and promote regional development and prosperity. For his part, Mirziyoyev said Uzbekistan is unwavering in its commitment to developing relations with China, and this will not change regardless of the international situation. He said Uzbekistan firmly adheres to the One China principle, fully subscribes to the four global initiatives proposed by President Xi Jinping, and is ready to stand together with China to promote the development of the SCO and jointly uphold international fairness and justice. President Xi Jinping also met with Mongolian President Ukhna Khurolsukh, calling the two countries close neighbors connected by mountains and rivers. President Xi said peaceful coexistence, mutual assistance, and win-win cooperation are the defining feature of bilateral ties between China and Mongolia. He called for stronger alignment of development strategies to advance traditional cooperation in trade, connectivity, and energy and mineral resources, while unlocking new potential in green mining, AI, and the digital economy for mutually beneficial cooperation. He expressed the hope that Mongolia can effectively protect the legitimate rights and interests of Chinese enterprises. Xi also called for closer multilateral coordination to jointly tackle global challenges. President Khurolsukh hailed the good neighborly friendship between the two sides, saying that deepening friendly cooperation with China is the primary guideline of Mongolia's foreign policy. He said Mongolia is ready for closer cooperation in trade and investment, industry, agriculture, mining, and the green economy to take bilateral ties to new heights. Khurolsukh also reaffirmed Mongolia's firm commitment to the One China principle. He said Mongolia will work with China to jointly implement the four global initiatives and the vision of a community with a shared future for humanity to safeguard world peace and security, promote sustainable development, and tackle global challenges.
1: Still ahead, emergency crews look for survivors in a web of tunnels in Nepal, and rescuers in the U.S. race to find victims of a flash flood in the Grand Canyon. Stay with us.
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1: The death toll has climbed to more than 950 from last week's catastrophic floods on the China-Nepal border. More than 4,000 are still missing. Nepal's rescue teams are getting support from Chinese and Indian crews, focusing on a vast network of hydropower tunnels where hundreds of workers are believed to be trapped. Ravinder Bawa has the latest from Kathmandu.
3: Well, as we have been saying from day one, and we've been seeing that on the ground, that if it rains, it actually delays the rescue operations. Since last 3.5-4 hours, it's been raining here in Kathmandu, and we are assuming that it is raining up in the areas which are badly affected due to floods. Already the government has said that they have rescued more than 10,000 people, but according to experts, there are many more who are out there in small pockets in various villages. They were spread all around, and the fact that the weather conditions and the terrain doesn't really help the rescue teams. On top of that, the terrain is such that in some villages it is difficult to land the helicopter in terms of getting those people out from there. So aid is being provided in these areas. That's what the claim is. Of course, none of us have been able to go there, because to reach there you need to take a helicopter, because the roads are badly damaged. Many parts are disconnected with each other. So it's a tough task as far as the rescue teams are concerned. There are some tunnels in which hundreds of hydropower workers are said to be stuck there. And so the China and India experts have come in to actually break into those tunnels, which again is a hard task because even the engineer was called who was responsible for during the making of the tunnel to actually identify where the tunnel is, because all of that is covered with mud and slush and debris. So all that has to be removed. There has been a success in one of the tunnels where they've been able to enter a bit, but then the floor, the ground is so slushy that the whole rescue operation is actually slowed down. So far, there is no evidence of any life there, but we really have to wait and watch as to how far the experts can get into the tunnel. As far as the aid is concerned, a lot of aid, food, water, blanket, essentials which are needed for these people who've lost not just their homes, but their family members, but everything that they had. They are out only living, they are like right now in possession of only a pair of clothes. So all these essential necessities are being provided, medicines, even sanitary napkins. These are the kind of demands which are coming in from there, and the local NGOs are also providing that. And apart from that, of course, government and UNICEF, Red Cross, all Save the Children, all these kind of big organizations are also there on the ground trying to help the people. And it is a bit new life for those who are rescued, but for them to restart and rebuild is going to be a challenge ahead.
1: In the U.S. state of Arizona, two bodies have been recovered and more than a dozen more are missing after flash floods swept through the Grand Canyon over the weekend. Rescue efforts are underway with more rain on the forecast. CGTN's Jim Spellman reports.
4: Search and rescue efforts continue for a third day in the Grand Canyon after heavy winds and high rain Saturday led to flash floods. At least two people have died and more than a dozen remain unaccounted for. The floodwaters rose quickly in the Bright Angel Canyon and Phantom Ranch areas of the popular U.S. National Park. Footbridges were destroyed, and the National Park Service says 40% of the pipeline system that provides water for drinking and fighting fires within the park has been damaged or destroyed. Entire buildings were seen floating down the fast-rushing waters. The storm battered campers' tents. Rescue teams have been using helicopters to fly hikers to safety. More than 60 people have been evacuated from the flood zone.
5: I've been down into the Grand Canyon many, many times, but never during monsoon season. I always hike down during the winter months and, you know, it never rains. It's fine. But this is the first time I've experienced anything like this. There are definitely lessons I've learned. Like if you see rain all around you and you're in a canyon, you need to be very careful and make very smart decisions.
4: Park rangers led visitors to safety while conditions quickly deteriorated.
6: This is going to be a mandatory evacuation. Grab all your stuff. We need to go. We need to go soon. But then when the rain hit and the rain continued, it got faster and faster. It was probably moving faster than I could run. So we definitely saw that creek as we were evacuating. We had to cross over the bridge that crossed over the creek to get to the other side, to get to higher ground.
4: More heavy rain and thunderstorms are forecast for Monday, further complicating rescue efforts and creating the risk of more flooding. Jim Spellman, CGTN, Washington.
1: For more, let's bring in Grand Canyon historian Tom Martin. Tom, thank you for joining us on the program this evening. How unusual is this kind of environmental disaster? I know it is the monsoonal system, but monsoonal season, rather. Talk about the whether you've seen this kind of thing before in the region.
7: Well, it's an honor to be with you. Yes, this is not a unusual occurrence. Events like this are what formed the Grand Canyon. So we look at the history of this particular Bright Angel Canyon, and we see there was a fairly large flood there in 1999, earlier in 1995, earlier again in 1966, that took out the first Trans Canyon pipeline. So this is not that unusual.
1: We heard from one of the case studies or guests on that package there talking about when she's in the Grand Canyon and there's rain all around you and you're in the middle of the canyon, you have to make some very smart decisions. Can you talk to us a bit about what it's like to be in the canyon during the monsoon season with a lot of rain and what you would do? What are those smart decisions she speaks of?
7: The real smart decision is to go up. Water's going to stay down in the floodplain. And just like we saw in Nepal, the devastating floods there, a lot of people were very smart in going up slope. That's exactly what we need to do. These events can be very terrifying. The rain can be torrential. visibility can be very, very tight. Mm. Your option then is to go up.
1: But I mean, it's very rugged terrain there. It might not be always that easy to sort of perhaps climb some of those jagged cliffs. Can you talk about how prepared as well some of the rangers are in the canyon, how they prepare tourists and people that are coming to visit that might not be familiar with how to make those right decisions should a disaster like this happen?
7: It's very difficult for a small ranger staff to deal with 6 million people, roughly 60,000 people in the backcountry every year. So we really rely on education of the visitors. And yes, there are cliffs everywhere, but there will be little pathways to work your way up. And you may only need to go up 10 or 15 or 20 feet to be totally out of the floodplain and the flood that is below you. So education is the best we can do to the visitors to remember to go up.
1: In terms of, you know, the unusuality of this particular event, or perhaps as they become more intense, like a lot of storms are these days, atmospheric scientists say a record-breaking El Niño and a heat wave in the Pacific Ocean combined together to create sort of the added moisture and really help to fuel this deadly flood. As the climate changes and we see perhaps bigger storms, bigger floods, how might that change the Grand Canyon, not just the sort of climate, but the topography and how people experience it?
7: A really good question, Sally. We can expect more of these events out of this side canyon and out of the hundreds of other side canyons that make up the Grand Canyon. But you're exactly right. Our weather storms are getting here more intense. We also have had a devastating fire from last year that removed a lot of the ground cover vegetation. And that makes these fires, or these floods that happen after the fires, much more intense.
1: All right, we'll have to leave it there. Tom Martin, really appreciate your time on the show tonight.
7: Thank you so much.
1: Now to Times Square in New York, where a knife-wielding woman stabbed two people, killing one and critically injuring another. Officers found the suspect a block away outside a police station. They say they tried to subdue her with tasers, but she waved two knives at them, so they fatally shot her. Police say the Times Square attack appeared to be random. Deadly Israeli airstrikes hit Gaza City on Monday. At least three people were killed when a vehicle was targeted in western Gaza. Two others were killed, including a three-year-old boy near a park crowded with displaced families. Israel says the strikes targeted Hamas militants. The United Nations is calling for civilians and critical infrastructure to be protected under international law.
8: We're particularly concerned about reports that a young boy was among the fatalities, and also one of the strikes damaged items at the Al-Aqsa hospital compound in Deir al-Balah. Civilians and civilian infrastructure, including hospitals, of course, must always be protected.
1: The attacks come despite a U.S.-backed ceasefire that began last October. More than 1,300 Palestinians have been killed in Gaza since the ceasefire took effect. And that is The World Today. I'm Sally Ihan.
9: From north to south, east to west, people in China are chasing their dreams and leaving their mark. Want to know how they beat the odds and made a difference? Footprints brings you the true life stories of their journeys.
10: 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What's the narrative of this relationship? 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
2: 您现在收听的是中国国际广播电台。
3: Now the news, I'm Tian Yu. Chinese President Xi Jinping says China stands ready to work with Kyrgyzstan to deliver more cooperation outcomes that are tangible and accessible. During talks with Kyrgyz President Sadia Japarov in Bishkek, President Xi called for strengthening the alignment of development strategies. Japarov said Kyrgyzstan is willing to strengthen cooperation with China in trade and investment, connectivity, innovation, and other fields. Following the talks, the two heads of state signed a bilateral treaty on permanent good neighborliness, friendship, and cooperation. President Xi is in Bishkek for a state visit to Kyrgyzstan and to attend the Shanghai Cooperation Organization Summit. Meeting Russian President Vladimir Putin, the Chinese president said exchanges and cooperation between the two sides have maintained a strong momentum. Putin said Russia is willing to maintain high-level exchanges and strengthen cooperation with China. Meeting with Uzbek President Shavkat Mirziyoyev, President Xi called for ushering in a new golden decade for bilateral relations as the two sides celebrate the 10th anniversary of their comprehensive strategic partnership. Mirziyoyev said Uzbekistan remains unwavering in its commitments to developing relations with China. President Xi also met with Mongolian President Ukna Harisog, calling for fostering more areas of growth for cooperation and advancing hand-in-hand along the respective paths of modernization. Harisog said China's development has provided major opportunities for neighboring countries and is driving the development of Asia and around the world. Chinese President Xi Jinping says China stands ready to deepen its comprehensive strategic partnership with Egypt. He made the remarks in a signed article published in Egyptian media outlets ahead of his state visit to the country. President Xi said the two countries should pursue mutual benefit and win-win results and become a benchmark for joint development. He said China and Egypt should be pioneers in upholding fairness and justice, adding that the two countries should work together to steer China-Arab and China-Africa cooperation. Emergency management authorities have deployed rescue forces of China Annan Group to push through the final kilometer of the damaged G216 highway in Jurong County in Xizang. The road is the only lifeline to the mudslide-stricken Jurong port in southwest China. The operation faces extreme challenges in a deep gorge with sheer cliffs on one side and a raging river flowing on the other. Advanced AI monitors, radar, and drones track slope stability around the clock. Working in non-stop shifts, crews are racing to complete the final stretch. Restoring the vital route will facilitate the entry of key equipment, personnel, and supplies into the disaster area. The mudslide in northern Nepal has killed at least 939 people, with over 3,900 still missing. Chinese experts are in the area to assist in rescue efforts. China's foreign ministry said the government has delivered a first shipment of 50 metric tons of relief supplies to Kathmandu. The Nepali foreign ministry said the government has maintained close communication with its neighbors and the international community, adding that Nepal has received generous support from countries and partners including China, India, Japan, and the United States. U.S. Army Secretary Dan Driscoll has submitted his resignation to President Donald Trump following months of tension with Defense Secretary Pete Hegseth. The Wall Street Journal reported that Driscoll disagrees with Hegseth over the direction of the service and the ouster of senior Army officers. In April, Hegseth asked Army Chief of Staff General Randy George to step down and retire. Trump has not nominated a replacement. A woman has stabbed one person to death and injured another near Times Square in New York City. Police confirmed the suspect was shot and killed by police after she refused to put the knives down. The suspect reportedly threatened people with two long knives before stabbing the victims. Police closed roads in the surrounding area as the investigation continued. The National Energy Administration says China's installed photovoltaic power capacity has surpassed coal-fired power for the first time. China's installed photovoltaic power capacity reached over 1.2 billion kilowatts at the end of July, becoming the country's largest power source by installed capacity. And that's the news. I'm Tian Yu.
0: roundup of the main business news from China and elsewhere. This is Global Business.
4: A new era of cooperation between China and Kyrgyzstan. Chinese President Xi Jinping holds talks in Bishkek ahead of the annual Shanghai Cooperation Organization Summit. I'm Elaine Reyes in Washington, D.C. Also coming up on Global Business, G20 finance ministers meet in the U.S. state of North Carolina, starting with discussions over the global economy. But we begin in Kyrgyzstan and a welcome ceremony for Chinese President Xi Jinping. The visit comes as Beijing and Bishkek deepen ties ahead of a key regional summit. Xiao Chang has the details.
5: Chinese President Xi Jinping and his wife Peng Liyuan arrived at Intimak Ordo, the official presidential residence in Bishkek. A grand welcoming ceremony then took place. Xi and Japarov stepped onto the reviewing stand, and the military band played the national anthems of China and Kyrgyzstan.

0: They entered their presidential residence and took a photo in front of the national flags of their respective countries.
1: China and Kyrgyzstan vowed to deepen cooperation across multilateral platforms. The pledge came during talks between President Xi and President Japarov.
0: President Xi extended congratulations on Kyrgyzstan's Independence Day. He hailed the development of bilateral ties in recent years, noting that comprehensive cooperation has delivered tangible benefits to both nations and peoples and contributes to regional peace, stability, and prosperity. This year marks the 105th anniversary of the founding of the Communist Party of China and the start of China's 15th five-year plan. China works for building itself into a great modern socialist country and advances national rejuvenation through a Chinese path to modernization. And Kyrgyzstan implements its national development program until 2030. Xi said China is willing to work with Kyrgyzstan for closer alignment of development strategies and deeper exchanges on governance experience. President Xi said the goal is to deliver more tangible and accessible cooperation outcomes and to make substantive progress in building a China-Kyrgyzstan community with a shared future. Xi stressed that high-level mutual political trust and firm mutual support are the bedrock of steady bilateral relations. China firmly supports Kyrgyzstan in safeguarding its national sovereignty, independence, and territorial integrity, and in pursuing a development path suited to its national conditions. Xi said China will continue to support Kyrgyzstan on issues concerning each other's core interests. President Xi said the signing of the China-Kyrgyzstan Treaty on Permanent Good Neighborliness, Friendship, and Cooperation will provide an important legal foundation for the two countries to maintain their long-standing friendship and firm support for each other. The Chinese president highlighted practical cooperation, calling for both sides to implement the Intergovernmental Economic and Trade Cooperation Plan, diversify trade categories, and expand new growth areas such as digital trade and cross-border e-commerce. He urged high-quality construction of the China-Kyrgyzstan-Uzbekistan Railway, a vital transportation artery carrying the region's hopes for development, along with modernization of border ports and deeper institutional connectivity in systems, standards, and rules. Xi also called for more flagship projects in renewable energy and resource recycling, full implementation of green mining cooperation documents, and full industrial chain cooperation. He proposed jointly building Belt and Road Joint Laboratories, strengthening AI cooperation, and empowering cooperation by technological innovation. Xi further called for stronger people-to-people exchanges in youth, media, tourism, sports, health, and subnational levels to continuously consolidate the social and public support for China-Kyrgyzstan friendship. President Xi also called for expanding law enforcement and security cooperation to jointly crack down on terrorism, separatism, and extremism, as well as drug trafficking and transnational crimes, safeguarding regional peace and stability. Xi voiced support for Kyrgyzstan playing a greater role in international and regional affairs. He called for closer coordination within the UN framework, joint implementation of the four global initiatives, opposing hegemonism and power politics, upholding true multilateralism, and safeguarding international fairness and justice to build a global governance system that is more just and equitable. China and Kyrgyzstan are both founding members of the SCO. Xi called for both sides to implement outcomes from the Tianjin Summit, promote common development in the region, and take SCO cooperation to a new level. President Japarov welcomed the visit by President Xi on the 35th anniversary of Kyrgyzstan's independence. Japarov described the visit as a milestone in bilateral ties, as it demonstrates deep friendship and high-level mutual political trust between the two nations. Japarov noted that the signing of the bilateral treaty on permanent good neighborliness, friendship, and cooperation opens broader prospects for the two countries. Japarov said the ancient

0: Kyrgyzstan's top foreign policy priority, its closest friend, and its most reliable partner. He reaffirmed Kyrgyzstan's commitment to the One China principle and expressed readiness to deepen good neighborly and friendly ties with China on the basis of mutual respect, equality, and mutual benefit. He also voiced willingness to strengthen cooperation in trade, investment, connectivity, science and technology innovation, energy, mining, green economy, and to enhance exchanges in education, health, culture, and youth. He also pledged joint efforts to combat terrorism, separatism, and extremism to maintain regional security. Japarov also expressed condolences over the mudslide disaster in Jirong, Xizang Autonomous Region of China. Following the talks, the two heads of state jointly signed a joint declaration on high-quality development of partnership and a treaty on permanent good neighborliness, friendship, and cooperation. They also witnessed the exchange of bilateral cooperation documents in areas including investment, transportation, customs, and sister cities.
1: President Xi Jinping also met with Russian President Vladimir Putin, as well as the presidents of Uzbekistan and Mongolia, all ahead of the Shanghai Cooperation Organization summit. The talks come at a pivotal moment for the region and the world.
0: Chinese President Xi Jinping says the foundation of China-Russia relations will become ever stronger, their progress ever steadier, and their future ever brighter under his and Russian President Vladimir Putin's strategic guidance and through the joint efforts of both sides. Xi made the remarks in a meeting with Putin on the sidelines of the Shanghai Cooperation Organization Summit 2026 in Bishkek, Kyrgyzstan. President Xi said the international landscape is seeing a notable increase in uncertain and unpredictable factors against a backdrop of accelerating profound changes unseen in a century. But the pursuit of people across the world for peace, development, cooperation, and win-win outcomes remains unchanged. Xi said Beijing is willing to work with Moscow and other nations to jointly chart the course for the development of the Shanghai Cooperation Organization and help ensure its steady and sustained progress. Xi also said China stands ready to work with Russia and other parties to strengthen the driving force for reform of global governance and the advancement of an equal and orderly multipolar world. President Putin said China and Russia have continued to deepen their comprehensive strategic partnership of coordination. He said Russia stands ready to maintain high-level exchanges with China, strengthen cooperation in trade, energy, industry, transportation, science, and technology, and enhance cultural and people-to-people exchanges. Putin said with the joint efforts of all parties, the SCO has become a robust and efficient platform for regional cooperation. He said Russia is ready to strengthen coordination with China within the UN, BRICS, G20, and other multilateral mechanisms, support China in hosting the APEC Economic Leaders Meeting, and jointly uphold world peace, stability, and prosperity. This year marks the 10th anniversary of the establishment of the China-Uzbekistan Comprehensive Strategic Partnership. During the meeting with Uzbek President Shavkat Mirziyoyev, President Xi said China stands ready to usher in a new golden decade of bilateral relations. President Xi said no matter how the international situation may change, China's commitment to deepening China-Uzbekistan friendship will not waver, and China will, as always, support Uzbekistan in pursuing a development path that suits its national conditions. He said it is important to advance the high-quality construction of the China-Kyrgyzstan-Uzbekistan Railway, expand cooperation in areas such as artificial intelligence and desertification control, and uphold mutual benefit and win-win outcomes. President Xi said the two sides should accelerate the mutual establishment of cultural centers, expand cooperation in education, poverty reduction, and other fields, and promote people-to-people bonds. Xi stressed that as founding members of the Shanghai Cooperation Organization, China and Uzbekistan should work together to ensure the effective implementation of the outcomes of the Tianjin Summit and promote regional development and prosperity.

0: For his part, Mirziyoyev said Uzbekistan is unwavering in its commitment to developing relations with China, and this will not change regardless of the international situation. He said Uzbekistan firmly adheres to the One China principle, fully subscribes to the four global initiatives proposed by President Xi Jinping, and is ready to stand together with China to promote the development of the SCO and jointly uphold international fairness and justice. President Xi Jinping also met with Mongolian President Ukhna Khurolsukh, calling the two countries close neighbors connected by mountains and rivers. President Xi said peaceful coexistence, mutual assistance, and win-win cooperation are the defining feature of bilateral ties between China and Mongolia. He called for stronger alignment of development strategies to advance traditional cooperation in trade, connectivity, and energy and mineral resources, while unlocking new potential in green mining, AI, and the digital economy for mutually beneficial cooperation. He expressed the hope that Mongolia can effectively protect the legitimate rights and interests of Chinese enterprises. Xi also called for closer multilateral coordination to jointly tackle global challenges. President Khurolsukh hailed the good neighborly friendship between the two sides, saying that deepening friendly cooperation with China is the primary guideline of Mongolia's foreign policy. He said Mongolia is ready for closer cooperation in trade and investment, industry, agriculture, mining, and the green economy to take bilateral ties to new heights. Khurolsukh also reaffirmed Mongolia's firm commitment to the One China principle. He said Mongolia will work with China to jointly implement the four global initiatives and the vision of a community with a shared future for humanity to safeguard world peace and security, promote sustainable development, and tackle global challenges.
1: Still ahead on the program, G20 finance ministers meet in North Carolina to discuss the state of the global economy.
2: As you sip your morning coffee, we transport you from the sea of tulips in the countryside to the exciting moments of table tennis worlds.
3: France 3-0 to win the men's team title at table tennis.
2: As you commute in the hustle and bustle of rush hour traffic, we guide you to navigate from intricacies of global markets,
3: International Monetary Fund has
2: tech revolutions, to the El Nino triggered fires.
4: Says over 90 active fires.
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2: Why live stream shopping is gaining popularity in Brazil.
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1: Welcome back. The start of another week of trading. Let's check how U.S. markets wrapped up the day and the month. New military strikes between the U.S. and Iran saw Wall Street taking a tumble. The Nasdaq slipped more than 30 points. The S&P down 25 points, but the Dow took the biggest hit, dropping nearly 375 points, dragged down by Alphabet and Goldman Sachs. G20 finance ministers and central bank governors are meeting in North Carolina against a backdrop of mounting global political and economic tensions. CGTN's Dan Williams reports.
8: Finance leaders from around the world descended on the U.S. mountain town of Asheville, North Carolina, for the G20 finance ministers and central bank governors meetings. Amid tight security outside of the hotel, inside, the focus for attendees was on the global economy. But in his opening address, a key focus for U.S. Treasury Secretary Scott Bessent was Iran, as the U.S. and Iran resumed hostilities over the weekend for the first time in weeks. Bessent looked to rally G20 countries to continue economic sanctions and pressure against Iran.
9: It's that we have the blockade and we are going to continue exerting pressure. And we've had very good discussions here already. And, I think it could be within weeks or months. And, the economy doesn't have to collapse. We just have to have the regime come to their senses.
8: These G20 finance talks take place against a backdrop of wider political and economic tensions, clouding the atmosphere, the U.S. tightening of trade barriers, and an escalating trade conflict between the U.S. and Canada that's seen the two countries ratchet up tariffs against each other.
10: Although it appeared Canada arrived here with an aim to move past those tensions.
11: We're always going to be at the table, constructive, engaged. This is the Canadian way. Always be willing, and I guess I have a great relationship with Secretary Bessent, so very much looking forward to this G20. Sure, it's going to be a good summit. The world is watching.
10: Trade tensions and the impacts of the Iran war were also a key theme for Germany.
12: The tariffs situation is also a factor for economic insecurity and for the economic weakness we are experiencing in Germany. We experienced it during the war in Iran with the announcement and implementation of tariffs. This led to a worsening economic situation in Germany.
10: While unifying the G20 is seen as increasingly challenging in these divisive times, what's discussed this week will no doubt set the stage for the G20 Leaders Summit, due to take place in Miami in December. Dan Williams, CGTN, Asheville, North Carolina.
1: Still ahead on Global Business, Friday's hawkish take from the Fed chair on the U.S. economy, plus key takeaways from a pivotal meeting of global policymakers. Welcome back. Federal Reserve Chair Kevin Warsh used Friday's annual Jackson Hole conference to deliver his clearest message yet on the U.S. economy. The takeaway, inflation is still too high and interest rate hikes could be coming. Warsh stopped short of committing to a rate increase, but said the Fed has work to do unless inflation moves clearly toward its 2% target. The speech also offered a clearer picture of Warsh's thinking 100 days into the job after investors had pushed for more clarity on his policy outlook. But Warsh is deliberately keeping his options open, leaving markets to guess what the Fed does next.

0: Welcome back. The U.S. has secured majority control of a large share of Venezuela's oil reserves under a deal between President Donald Trump and acting President Delcy Rodriguez. Both sides call it a win. But not everyone in Venezuela is convinced. CGTN's Stephen Gibbs reports from Caracas.
1: Venezuela has the world's largest proven oil reserves, around 17% of the global total. But the vast majority of that remains underground. Venezuela only contributes to around 1% of global oil production. That might, however, be beginning to change. Since President Nicolas Maduro was forcibly seized by U.S. troops in January and taken out of the country, a political shift has taken place.
2: Viva Venezuela y viva los Estados Unidos.
1: The current Venezuelan government, led by Maduro's former vice president, Delcy Rodriguez, has begun a reset in its relations with Washington. The U.S. has meanwhile begun lifting its sanctions on Venezuela.
3: And she's a terrific person.
1: That partnership has now firmly turned to oil, with a dramatic announcement on Friday. Writing on Truth Social, President Trump said what he described as the biggest oil deal in world history had been agreed. He said that the United States secured majority U.S. control of more than 65 billion barrels of Venezuelan oil. The agreement will involve the U.S. partnering with a private company to develop 17 oil fields in Venezuela. There will be no direct involvement of the Venezuelan state. It will, however, receive billions of dollars in taxes and royalties from every barrel produced.
4: Los beneficios se pierden de vista.
1: Rodriguez has said the deal ensures that the majority of Venezuela's oil riches no longer remain underground as a cold statistic and instead become a source of income for the country.
5: Venezuela retains ownership and sovereignty over its resources. At the same time, it is using capital, technology, and operational capacity

0: to support the recovery of a strategic industry that has been severely hit by sanctions.
1: So what do ordinary Venezuelans make of this? We went to a gasoline station in Caracas to gauge the mood. Many told us they were unhappy with the lack of specifics. Right now, the details are not clear, and that seems wrong to me, said this woman. It needs to be all made clear.
2: I think it's something that is being carried out in an illegitimate way without consulting the Venezuela people. It's a decision which commits the future of Venezuela and has been taken behind the backs of Venezuelans.
1: But others were more upbeat.
3: I think this will bring benefits to the country. That said, the oil is ours. But at some stage, someone has to extract the oil. And if it brings income to the country, I'm in agreement.
1: Trump on Sunday said the oil recovered will help top up the U.S. Strategic Petroleum Reserve.
4: So both governments describe this agreement as mutually beneficial, but many questions remain. No text of any agreement has yet been released. Stephen Gibbs, CGTN, Caracas.
5: And that's it for this edition of Global Business. I'm Elaine Reyes in Washington, D.C.

0: Dunhuang. 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
1: the grammar.
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0: Only because you're not learning it in the right way. 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
7: Get a balanced analysis on both domestic and international topics within the framework of cross-cultural comparisons. This is Dialogue.
8: Chinese President Xi Jinping is in Bishkek for a state visit to Kyrgyzstan and the Shanghai Cooperation Organization Summit. Describing China-Kyrgyzstan ties as entering a golden period of rapid growth.

0: President Xi says both sides will draw up a new blueprint for bilateral relations. What is driving the deepening China-Kyrgyzstan partnership? Could China-Kyrgyzstan cooperation offer a model for wider regional collaboration? And as the SCO marks its 25th anniversary, what lies ahead for the organization as it broadens its agenda beyond security and deepens economic cooperation? Join today's dialogue with Professor Wang Jing from Northwest University of China, Elnura Omorkulava-Ozirska, Director of the Central Asia Strategic Center for Analysis, Dialogue, and Development, and Professor Kubanichbek Tabaldiev from Alatu International University in Kyrgyzstan.
1: Welcome to the discussion. So, Kubanich, I will start with you. We know that the two leaders met each other and both sides agreed to the signing of quite a number of agreements and MOUs in the areas of not only traditional, we say cultural, educational, digital economy, but also AI and technology transfer, etc. And also, both sides agreed to establish this eternal good neighborliness and the friendship treaty. I would simply call it, eternal friendship between the two countries. That's really something, right?
2: Right, absolutely right. It was unusual to see that 32 different types of documents were signed during this visit, during the negotiations of two parties in residence of Kyrgyz president. And most important thing is the two presidents signed the declaration about the cooperation between Kyrgyzstan and China. And I think it's a really good achievement for both sides, because this is like opening the gate for new era of partnership between China and Kyrgyzstan. And as you know, China becoming more important partner to Kyrgyzstan, and not just for Kyrgyzstan, but for all Central Asian countries. And strategic partnerships now becoming more comprehensive relationship between China and Kyrgyzstan. And this is the most important thing we watching at this moment.
1: Nurul, if you look at this specific partnership, just reached between the two sides, ministries from both countries and also related companies, working, basically promising to work together for joint projects, joint programs, and also, in some of the very, I would say, frontier sector, AI technology, digital economy, etc. What do you make of this?
2: We have, of course, very much interest to cooperate with China in different areas, including AI, new technologies, partnership in different areas. And most important project which we are now performing is construction of China-Kyrgyzstan-Uzbekistan rail. This is maybe core of demonstrations between China and Kyrgyzstan, how they develop and how they would like to build jointly our future good relations on new base. Mm-hmm. And I think this is good examples for not just neighboring countries in Central Asia, but for different countries, including different areas where Kyrgyzstan and China would like to cooperate, would like to find some common issues to develop.
1: Let's have Elnura. Elnura, if you look at this economic, tech cooperation, education, tourists, etc., from the perspective of Kyrgyzstan, in what way that will promote, will help the economic or other sectors to grow?
3: Yes, thank you for the question. Yes, we during the current times we do see and observe how the two leaders have been working for the last years in increasing the trade, the investments, in different sector of Kyrgyzstan. But what we can see that's the cooperation, the volume of the trade and numbers to be also treated kind of carefully. I mean, it's not only the trade numbers are higher. We also should think about what is the value added remain or retained in the Kyrgyzstan. So how this will increase or improve the situation of local people, because today I would position myself mostly from the Kyrgyzstan perspectives and the Kyrgyzstan long-term interests. So we should see how the delivery of those increased cooperation in educational, in health sector, in economic, how it will deliver its positive changes to the people of Kyrgyzstan as well, as the same for people of China. So yeah. I believe this is really good point that is increasing. And another thing that I would

0: also would like to emphasize is regarding the transformation of the labor situation, labor market in Kyrgyzstan particularly, because we do see that the Chinese technologies very highly improving and like developing very on a very high rapid. But in Kyrgyzstan, when we deliver or when we receive those kind of technologies from China, we should be ready to adopt it locally. So mm-hmm, in regards mm-hmm. to the labor realities, I would say that there would be a huge interest from Kyrgyzstan to yeah. cooperate with China in delivering skills mm-hmm. for the local population right. that can right. further yes, adopt those high-level technologies in different right. sectors in Kyrgyzstan.
1: Yeah, good point. You know, ultimately, as the President CEO often said that, you know, whatever development ultimately is about the people, it's about improving
0: right.
1: people's living standards, protecting people's rights, people's development there. And also, of course, you mentioned right. about the training of workers, so they will acquire the new skill to develop and to work in the, I would say, new frontier technology sector, you know, like AI, like digital technology. So that's indeed, there's a require. I mean, that's more cooperation basically between the two sides probably is necessary. And Wang Jin, you know, before Prince's arrival in Bishkek, you know, he wrote an article. He mentioned about, you know, the two countries' relationship entering a golden period of rapid development. You know, what has brought this relationship up to such a high point in terms of development here?
2: Well, I think actually, as you mentioned, the two countries' bilateral relation now is entering the golden period. And I think this is one of the best period for the bilateral relations, not only today, but if you look at the history, I think it's a very, very positive period. I think a lot of factors and motivations could be attributed. Very first one is the political foundation, because the two leaders, both of the two leaders from China and Kyrgyzstan, hopes to cultivate the very political trust and the political cooperation between each other, so the mechanisms become much more solid. And the second one is the economic potential, economic opportunities growth. I mean, when we're talking about volumes, yes, of course, the volume grows, but also if we're talking about the sectors with high quality, the sectors with the growing further potentials, I mean, the whole qualified growth, it actually also grows, such as the potential for further high tech, bigger data, digital economy, and these things are also growth very significantly. And last but not least, as just Qingduo mentioned, that the development should be beneficial to the people. So I think China and Kyrgyzstan also is seeking new opportunities to cultivate new opportunities for the better development based upon the people-to-people exchange. So that's why if we look at the structures between the two countries' cooperation, there is now not only economic, not only political, but we have now, for example, the Ruban Studio, which mm-hmm. cultivates the technions. And also if we have the people-to-people exchange, which connect the different universities based in China and also in Kyrgyzstan, think tanks between the two countries. This also would be very helpful to better understanding of each other and better, more opportunities for communication in the future. So that's why actually two countries now entered a very, very good time. And I think the time will be better if we continue the path that has been directed by the leaders of two countries.
1: Mm-hmm. You are basically saying that we are already laying the foundation, not only politically, but also logistically. It's really about take some time, you know, for the two sides to work with each other to produce the desired results, you know, like people-to-people exchange, you know, young people from China, from Kyrgyzstan could go to each other's country, schools, universities to learn the language, to learn the skill. And also Luban Studio, you mentioned the Luban Workshop, I know, is the training of a skilled worker. So that's also very helpful, I guess. And so I would go back to Kubanik. You know, if you look at the political trust between the two sides, you think, you know, we are basically translating that kind of high level of trust into real specific achievements. If you look at the tweet and the numbers, that's impressive, I would say. Last year, that's 27.2 billion, and it's up approximately 20% year on year. We are talking about strong growth, you know, against a background of basically, you know, global slowdown of economy.
3: Yes, exactly. The relationship between two neighbor countries developing quite very fast. As you have mentioned, $27 billion trade turnover between two countries. It's just simple indicator how fast developing economies of both sides, and especially in Kyrgyzstan. And as I see today, when Chairman Xi says Kyrgyzstan is growing very fast, and I'm glad for I'm glad to watch how Kyrgyzstan is developing fast. And you know, a very important thing is Chinese professor says about the relationship between Kyrgyz society, especially in humanitarian spheres like inter-universities relationships, think tanks, connectivity. And as I know, as I watch, I'm watching some interesting points here. Many think tank organizations in China is interested to cooperate with local, I mean, Kyrgyz colleagues to cooperate in order to find some good base for proving and maybe expanding, making wider, not just economic relations, but in humanitarian spheres, especially in education sphere. And as you know, Chinese decision to extend a visa-free time for Kyrgyz citizens for up to 240 hours, it's almost 10 days. It's very, very important indicator or very important step from Chinese side to expand and to give a chance for young population of Kyrgyzstan, for people who are interested to investigate, to research some areas of science without any restrictions. And as you know, Kyrgyzstan have good historical base, and historians in Kyrgyzstan trying to find new information about the history of Kyrgyzstan, and they searching some universities' archives and libraries where they could find, maybe some of them already found, some information about the historical background of Kyrgyz nation. And in some points I heard that according to the official data, we have 2,500 years of history. But some historian in Kyrgyzstan says we already found some information which is deepening these historical events and historical data. Mm-hmm. And the root of Kyrgyz nation is maybe about 3,000 years. But the problem is here, we need to send some historians from Kyrgyzstan who knows already Chinese, and not just simply present Chinese, but maybe it's necessary to know the old Chinese, which is very important, not just for Kyrgyz researchers, but for Chinese researchers, for Chinese scientific researchers. Yeah. So it's very important. And I am glad that the Chinese side is interested to expand this kind of communication, this kind of relationship, and trying to help us to develop more and more to find common base.
1: Yeah, academic exchanges in this, you know, like archaeology, you know, history studies, researchers, of course, you know, free visa will make it much easier for people to meet each other and work jointly. El Nuro, you know, let's shift to another area, you know, of one important area, that's infrastructure. You know, we have this China-Kyrgyzstan-Uzbekistan railway, which is already under construction in Kyrgyzstan. We know that you know, Kyrgyzstan used to be described as a landlocked country. You know, probably it needs a ports, it needs, I mean, on the land or access to say ocean area, so as to do more trade, transport of goods and services. Tell us how important it is, you know, to Kyrgyzstan of this railway line.
0: Yes, thank you for this question, because this is definitely could be one of the most important strategic infrastructure projects in Kyrgyzstan's modern history. So it has a potential to improve connections between China, Central Asia, and markets further west, while reducing Kyrgyzstan's relative transport isolation. So it's, as you mentioned, that Latvia is a landlocked country, we have further country from the sea. So, however, what I would say that is really important to speak as well during this period or stage, that railway alone does not guarantee economic transformation. What we need for the country, we need like the construction of logistic trainings, like warehouses, customer digitization. So a lot of this kind of ecosystem created along the railway that unites the three countries, particularly from China to Uzbekistan and further west. So we need to further develop the relations between our three countries to improve the benefits for each country, so that the this railway corridor will become a development corridor rather than just a transit corridor for Kyrgyzstan particularly. So I believe that's the current changes or current situation that we have, like Kyrgyzstan and received like 9 hectares in Xi'an city. So to improve the, like one of the railway between that unites Xi'an, Kashgar and Osh, it's also really

0: huge and very good logistical infrastructure project for both of our countries. And the China-Kyrgyzstan-Uzbekistan railway, it's definitely the historical momentum that's, that was due to the two leaders, three leaders, let's say, of our countries who gained this opportunity and started, that had a huge political will to start this project in our region that was earlier not so, let's say, visible to the global area, but rather now it's like one of the most important regions that will unite China in the further west.
1: Basically, you are saying that, you know, connectivity is critical to the development of the three countries. Then, you know, along with this connectivity, along with this rail line, you need to build logistics, you know, related logistics, so you can have this environment system that will develop comprehensively, for the economic growth.
0: Yes, and in regards to people who are living alongside this railway as well, we need to understand that the skills, the labor force for this railway to be happened, I mean, to work on the logistics center that will be created, let's say, in Kyrgyzstan or in Uzbekistan. So we also need to engage more or look for cooperation with China on how to manage those logistical centers, because it's, again, like it's new for Kyrgyzstan particularly, and it's we will need and we will require certain neighborhood support from China on how to better manage those particular logistical centers and infrastructure around this railway.
1: So Wang Jin, I'm sure that China will provide the necessary support if there is a need. I mean, because China does have rich experience in terms of, you know, constructing, building those rail lines. High-speed rail within China, you know, is everywhere, basically. And China has, obviously, experience in managing, you know, how in managing for the best economic results out of those rail line network there. And then specifically to this line, you know, China, Kyrgyzstan to Uzbekistan, you know, like CKU, does it mean to the connectivity from China, Central Asia, maybe beyond to even, say, Europe?
2: Yes, you are right. Actually, the railway between China, Kyrgyzstan, and also Uzbekistan is very, very crucial. Actually, it's benefit not only the three countries, but also I think the connecting the countries who had the connection to this railway. As you just mentioned, the railway is not just the infrastructure; it's not the kind of the hard infrastructure. We mean the railway and the mineries and the trains, but also the kind of the very soft infrastructure. I mean, they have the logistical centers. They have to get the electricity. They have to get a very good and positive management system. So it should become understood as a very important system supporting not only the railway, but also the supporting the whole system could go well. So that's why I think this railway benefit not only the three countries, but also, as we could say, connecting the China, Kyrgyzstan, Uzbekistan, and then further maybe to the Caucasus states and West Asian states. And it's become the road of not only the railway, but it actually the further become the corridor of opportunities and could be bring more countries and more peoples inside. So that's why I think the railway is not only the railway, it's actually the starting point. And the railway is not just such long, I mean, covering the three countries. Maybe it will further be extended into other countries and to other regions that bring opportunities and prosperities to other peoples of the world.
1: So there's a lot to be expected, you know, in the years ahead, obviously. So, Mr. Kubanich, you know, if you look at, of course, the meetings between the two leaders, that's against the specific background of this 25 years of SCO, Shanghai Cooperation Organization. In the summit meeting is to be hosted by Kyrgyzstan. So, if you look back over the past quarter century, you know, what would you identify as the SCO's most important achievements, you know, under this Shanghai spirit? And how has this organization evolved, you know, as its membership and agenda being expanded?
3: Well, if you will look at the past when the Shanghai Cooperation Organization was formed, it was 5 years since this organization started to communicate, to function, because five neighbors of China, Russia, Kazakhstan, Kyrgyzstan, and Tajikistan, tried to solve all problems on border. And this became the base for forming the Shanghai Cooperation Organization. And now, of course, this situation is developing according to the last events in the world and

0: SEO already became most important organization which could bring to all interested countries a peaceful development. The peaceful development, the stable development of countries is a maybe core for not just China, but for all members of SEO. That's why Central Asian countries, first of all, when the president Mirziyoyev of Uzbekistan became as a president of the state, they tried to solve all unsolved problems on border between Kyrgyzstan and Uzbekistan, between Uzbekistan and Tajikistan, and Tajikistan with Kyrgyzstan. And in 2024, they solved all problems. They signed some agreement, which is demonstrated that without any involving of superpowers like Russia, European Union, or further like United States, and without any influence of China, they solved all border problems themselves. This became good example how the members of some organization could solve all problems they had at that time. So after that, of course, Shanghai Cooperation Organization became more interesting organization to be involved and to be part of this organization. And that's why the expanding of SEO became to the 10 countries at this moment. And maybe it will be expanded more and more. Maybe gradually Shanghai Cooperation Organization will be maybe most influenceable organization in the world. At least I believe so.
1: Well, it is attracting indeed, more and more countries and regions, to be closer, to the organization, the largest one actually in terms of the population there. And Wang Jin, if you look at the SEO, increasingly, obviously, the organization increasingly emphasized, quote unquote, practical cooperation and high quality development. Why have these become such important priorities? And what would high quality development look like in practice for SEO members?
2: Well, I think it suggests the future because as we know that the SEO is originated from the very small mechanism covering the regional, the multilateral borders, the try to settle down the borders crisis, the border management disputes, and it was very successful. And then later, on the one hand, the
1: Like
2: them started to be further expanded and from the political to military to economic, and also on the other hand, the members growth. So that's why we have to say that from the purser and CEO purser, it is a mechanism or it's a kind of organization always grows. I mean, the growth not only targets the new areas and new numbers, but also for facing the future. So that's why we're talking about the future developments. We have to know that, as you mentioned, that the digital something, the new trends such as green energy, such as something, for example, high tech. I think these things will be also included in the future and highlighted more and more often in the future. So that's why SEO is the future. There's opportunities of the future, is the opportunity for cooperation, and this finally will benefit everybody.
1: El Nuro, at last year's Tianjin Summit, following years of discussion and efforts, of course, by member nations, the SEO Development Bank entered the preparation stage, a potentially important step towards strengthening the organization development and economic cooperation, basically development finance. Financing rather, supposed to be resolved by having a new bank for SEO. What is the prospect and what we need to do, to better improve the cooperation in terms of growing economy, in terms of benefiting the people in this region for all members of SEO?
3: Yes, as we see that SEO gradually transforming from initially around the security and confidence building issues to the more economic and connectivity areas. So this the design or development of the SEO bank is also kind of natural in regards to the project that SEO can further support, because we do have a number of examples that international banks do support certain huge infrastructure projects. So SEO is also have a huge potential for that particular areas that SEO is trying to cover in this transform like in transformation period. So I think that's, of course, it's a positive change. And but the implementation will require more like transparent, more equal opportunities for all SEO states. So that and the areas that are will be covered or supported should be also based on the realities of each country. So what I also wanted to cover is like the role of SEO this year, particularly the SEO Plus format is really, really huge step forward on the role of SEO.

0: itself in the global area, and so the SEO bank also can support certain emergency projects. So mm-hmm. as a current, like currently happened on China, Nepal, this natural hazard. So
1: right.
0: we can
1: help. Yeah, at least financially, we'll be strong to help the people in member countries there. Well, thank you, Anuro. Thank you, Kubanich and Wang Jin, for your time and insight.
2: 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Want to know how they beat the odds and made a difference? 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
3: Ever wondered what's actually going on in Africa through the perspective of an African? How are things really going between China and Africa? What's the narrative of this relationship? 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
6: 您现在收听的是中国国际广播电台。
7: Now the news. I'm Tianlu. Chinese President Xi Jinping and other leaders are attending the annual summit of the Shanghai Cooperation Organization in the Kyrgyz capital, Bishkek. The summit comes as the SCO marks the 25th anniversary of its founding. Earlier, the Chinese president held talks with Kyrgyz President Sadir Japarov as part of his state visit to the country, saying China stands ready to work with Kyrgyzstan to deliver more cooperation outcomes that are tangible and accessible. President Xi called for strengthening the alignment of development strategies. Japarov said Kyrgyzstan is willing to strengthen cooperation with China in trade and investment, connectivity, innovation, and other fields. Following the talks, the two heads of state signed a bilateral treaty on permanent good neighborliness, friendship, and cooperation. President Xi is in Bishkek for a state visit to Kyrgyzstan and to attend the Shanghai Cooperation Organization Summit. Meeting Russian President Vladimir Putin, the Chinese president said exchanges and cooperation between the two sides have maintained a strong momentum. Putin said Russia is willing to maintain high-level exchanges and strengthen cooperation with China. Meeting with Uzbek President Shavkat Mirziyoyev, President Xi called for ushering in a new golden decade for bilateral relations as the two sides celebrate the 10th anniversary of their comprehensive strategic partnership. Mirziyoyev said Uzbekistan remains unwavering in its commitment to developing relations with China. President Xi also met with Mongolian President Ukna Kurosok, calling for fostering more areas of growth for cooperation and advancing hand-in-hand along the respective paths of modernization. Kurosok said China's development has provided major opportunities for neighboring countries and is driving the development of Asia and the world. Chinese President Xi Jinping says China stands ready to deepen its comprehensive strategic partnership with Egypt. He made the remarks in a signed article published in Egyptian media outlets ahead of his state visit to the country. President Xi said the two countries should pursue mutual benefit and win-win results and become a benchmark for joint development. He said China and Egypt should be pioneers in upholding fairness and justice, adding that the two countries should work together to steer China-Arab and China-Africa cooperation. Emergency management authorities have deployed rescue forces of China Annan Group to push through the final kilometer of the damaged G216 highway in Jirong County in Xizang. The road is the only lifeline to the mudslide-stricken Jirong port in southwest China. The operation faces extreme challenges in the deep gorge with sheer cliffs on one side and a raging river flowing on the other. Advanced AI monitors, radar and drones track slope stability around the clock. Working in non-stop shifts, crews are racing to complete the final stretch. Restoring the vital route will facilitate the entry of key equipment, personnel and supplies into the disaster area. The mudslide in northern Nepal has killed at least 939 people, with over 3,900 still missing. Chinese experts are in the area to assist in rescue efforts. China's foreign ministry said the government has delivered a first shipment of 50 metric tons of relief supplies to Kathmandu. The Nepali foreign ministry said the government has maintained close communication with its neighbours and the international community, adding that Nepal has received generous support from countries and partners including China, India, Japan and the United States. U.S. Army Secretary Dan Driscoll has submitted his resignation to President Donald Trump following months of tension with Defense Secretary Pete Hegseth. The Wall Street Journal reported that Driscoll disagrees with Hegseth over the direction of the service and the ouster of senior Army officers. In April, Hegseth asked Army Chief of Staff General Randy George to step down and retire. Trump has not nominated a replacement. A woman has stabbed one person to death and injured another near Times Square in New York City. Police confirmed the suspect was shot and killed by police after she refused to put the knives down. The National Energy Administration says China's installed photovoltaic power capacity has surpassed coal-fired power for the first time. China's installed photovoltaic power capacity reached over 1.2 billion kilowatts at the end of July, becoming the country's largest power source by installed capacity. And that's the news. I'm Tianlu.
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9: This is Roundtable.
10: Picture a science class where the teacher doesn't have all the answers, where the lesson plan says this: go outside, get your hands dirty, and figure it out. This fall, that's exactly what's happening across China. Students fermenting rice to understand microbiology, testing soil to learn geology, watching experiments fail and start over. We go to science class today to see what's new and exciting. After that, walk into a record store these days and you'll see something unexpected. Kids in their teens and 20s elbow deep in the CD bins. The format everyone declared dead a decade ago is suddenly showing up in shopping bags again, and the people buying them weren't even alive when they were king. So, why has the CD found its popularity once more? We're live from our studios here in Beijing. This is Roundtable. I'm Steve Hatherley. Thank you very much for sharing your time with us today. And for the show, I'm with Yushin and Yushan. First up, what happens when a science lesson starts not with a textbook, but with a simple question from everyday life? This autumn, schools across the country are encouraged to let students learn science by doing, from making sweet rice wine to testing how sandy soil holds water. The goal isn't just getting the right answer, but learning to ask questions, learning to try and fail and rethink and then try again. Getting your hands dirty actually makes science education more meaningful. Is that true? Or does letting kids loose on real problems risk teaching them less, not more? Yushin and Yushan, good afternoon. This is kind of a hands-on approach to education, which I'm sure is very popular with the kids. But how effective is it? Well, maybe we can talk about that today.
11: So recently, the Ministry of Education issued a formal guideline, the compulsory education stage science education Learning by Doing initiative, and it is rolling out nationwide to every primary and middle school starting this September, the new semester, of course.
10: Primary, middle school, but this excludes high school, does it?
11: So under this new guideline, schools will keep the overall number of class hours unchanged, but make better use of existing teaching time for students in grade 4 to 9. Schools can combine time from science classes or interdisciplinary projects and practical activities, local courses and school-based programs, to organize these activities either in concentrated sessions or spread them throughout the whole semester. And the goal is to make sure that every student completes at least one hands-on project involving at least 4 class hours every semester.
10: It's a pretty reasonable plan, I think. 4 class hours per semester. And then the teacher has, or the school or the teacher has, the freedom to design these how they want to. They can fit it into the curriculum wherever they see fit.
11: Just one basic requirement to just make sure that students have enough time of hands-on projects or activities.
10: That's grades 4 to 9, but you said primary and middle school, so that goes before grade 4 too, does it? The little ones, what are they doing?
12: For younger ones, the grades 1 to 3, they simply take part in the inquiry-based activities already included in their science curriculums. But put simply, this is about moving science education beyond textbooks and into the real world. Because if you imagine, not really imagine, if I call back to 20 years ago when I was in primary school, we were happy enough to be assigned the microscope?
10: Yes, yes.
12: And observe, the skin of a piece of purple onion. Uh-huh. You make the specimen yourself, you pour it into a drop of something in it, and you play with the glass and watch, wow, that's a live cell. But nowadays, we see that emphasis being expanded on the nationwide scale on actually getting kids hands dirty on things that they will probably remember for a lifetime, just like how I remember the onion skin.
11: Yeah, I think that's already part of these kind of hands-on activities and projects. It's just, I think right now, these measures and initiative are there on paper and just asking all of the schools to follow these kind of guidelines.
10: Yeah. If I ask you, so you can remember doing the onion experiment or whatever it was that you were doing. And I have those memories too. Yeah, those little rectangle glass plates and you put something in between them.
12: Right.
10: But do you remember what you learned?
12: Just to observe the coloring of cells and see a live cell. I think that was the purpose of that experiment.
10: Yeah. Observation, right? You said observe. And I think that's a key difference here, because this initiative focuses on the hands-on scientific inquiries that students might have, the questions they might have, and then the practice of how to solve problems that they may have as well. And I think the question, you know, within the education world, and especially within the scientific education world, is when more education, science education, is added to the classrooms, what should be added, and maybe more importantly, how should we do it? Which makes me want to ask this. When you say a hands-on project, Yushin, that will take 4 hours of time anywhere within one semester, what might a project look like? What types of things are they doing?
11: The range is quite wide. Topics range across life and also health, ecology, earth sciences, aerospace, emerging industries like AI. And in practice, that might mean just investigating why myopia develops.
10: Nearsightedness,
11: Building a simple underwater vehicle from plastic bottles, constructing a basic seismometer from springs, and building water rockets, or learning to use generative AI safely and ethically. Just, you know, if we're talking our experiences, it is totally different from the experience that primary school students are having right now. Because I literally saw a lot of students just brought their own, I think it's a toy, but model ship, to the lake that I was doing stand-up boarding.
12: Oh.
11: So they actually use a remote control to control their own boat.
10: They made it.
11: Of course, they can buy some of these, and it is a kind of national competition that students are having right now.
10: But that's a little bit different from having it in the curriculum, built into the curriculum, right? Mm. These competitions that exist, they exist outside of classroom hours. So this is taking those types of projects that would maybe typically be reserved for those types of competitions and then bringing them into the classroom during the Monday to Friday hours. So what types of problems are we looking to solve here? Or maybe that's not even the correct way to phrase that question. Maybe there weren't any problems in the first place. But what is hoping to be accomplished here?
12: Well, there is several things that we aim to change through this new policy, because previously we have to admit that in some classrooms the pattern was still drawing the experiment on the blackboard or showing it through PowerPoint or testing the theory on paper. paper. And if you get to observe something, that's already good enough. But still, many schools either cannot afford to, or they choose like it's too much trouble, perhaps. Like it's not really the priority back then. So now,

0: ask questions, how to be a critical thinker, even before they know what it means to be a critical thinker. I think that it's a good start.
1: I think it addresses the issue, too, of, you know, not everyone learns in the same way. And some people learn, some students learn better by actually doing things, holding physical items in their hands, rather than looking at a, you know, like you said, a PowerPoint presentation or something drawn on the blackboard. Do you remember the one from school, The Onion? I remember the ear. And I've never forgotten this for some reason. I remember it was in middle school and it was in our science class and we were learning about the human ear. And it wasn't a real ear.
0: Okay, good.
1: It was one of those, you know, if you go to the doctor's office and you see like a plastic, like...
0: Oh, a model?
1: Yeah, a model. And then the head is kind of cut in, the plastic is cut in half so that you can see inside the bones or whatever. And I still remember the hammer, the anvil, the stirrup, the bone names, and then the tympanic membrane and all these things that I learned because we were standing up in the classroom. Right. We were standing up as a group and we were taking turns and the teacher would call us one by one and say, OK, what's this? And give us little quizzes and stuff. And it stood out. And I say that because I think it's an important part of teaching using methods like this, because you're creating, number one, you're creating memories, of course, but you're also sparking interest, perhaps interest that might not have been sparked if it were simply taught by turning a page in a textbook.
2: Yeah, this is the kind of activities that can encourage you and these young people to stay curious and use their imagination, explore the world around them. It is not something that these kind of PowerPoint slides can, I think, compete because when you're actually having and seeing them and doing probably by your own hands, that is a step that can actually maybe, as you said, spark the interest that probably can change the whole career path of in their future.
1: Potentially, yeah. Now, here is a potential point of contention. No new tests are being added. So there aren't any additional examinations at all. Instead, teachers assess the curiosity of the students, the teamwork, if they happen to be working with others, which they probably are, and the problem-solving skills that they show during the project itself. So a student can still earn a strong grade, even with an imperfect result, as long as the student can explain to the teacher what went wrong, if the experiment did happen to fail or the project failed, if they can explain why it failed, and if they can explain how they would fix it or how they would do it differently if they did it again, they can still get a strong score that way too.
0: That's so nice, because it almost sounds like that this is a cultivation of kids with stronger prefrontal cortex, like real problem-solving thinkings. And in the meantime, learning about how to face failure and how to solve real issues. Because previously, in many of the, even for experiments, chemistry, physics experiments, or biological experiments, there's a set of steps in the textbook that you are expected to complete one by one. So basically no or little problem or danger will occur. And in this new framework, of course, danger is eliminated under whatever circumstances, but still, things might go wrong. And then we see here, just as you mentioned, Steve, kids are expected to make mistakes and acknowledge how they realized it and how to fix it. I think that's a big improvement.
1: I think so, too. There's also going to be collaborations, maybe with science museums, university labs, nature reserves. Niemin Jing, the director of the Shanghai Science and Technology Museum, said that learning by doing shouldn't stay confined to a classroom, and that's why these rules, or not rules, I guess, but why these changes are being made in terms of collaborations and working together with outside sources. And it's already happening right now. Shanghai Science of Shanghai Science and Technology Museums, they run something called the 1 Square Meter Museum. What's that all about?
2: Yeah, just instead of only, you know, busing students out to the museum, it brings actual specimens and collection items directly into schools and building smaller curriculum-tied exhibits right inside the building. It started as a kind of pilot at one Shanghai school in April 2024.

0: And then by that November, 14 schools in the district had joined. So they kind of had the collective effort. And all of these museums are participating in these kind of actions.
1: One square meter museum. I like it. They bring it to the school instead of bringing the students to the museum. What do you think about that? Is that do you think that could be an effective tool for learning, or just another kind of, I don't know, attempt to do something a little different?
2: I think it all starts as an attempt to do something more fun and different to the students, to inspire curiosity and interest and even passion. And really, this is changing the idea of classrooms, because it's inviting external resources and studies and faculties, even professionals, into the classroom. And honestly, it's not really that new, because nationwide, all the way back in 2023, so 3 years ago, a joint 18-department Ministry of Education guideline already directs universities and research institutes and science museum or youth centers, libraries, and even industrial and agricultural enterprises to open their labs, their venues of working and production lines to the students, so that younger generations, they don't just sit in the classrooms and listen about, oh, this is happening, oh, that's happening, oh, we're studying because maybe in the future we can become part of this or that organization. No, you are in there to see how they work even before you made up your mind about where you're going to end up in the future.
1: And I think, it's just my opinion, but I think this is a lot more effective than busing, as you said, Yushin, the students to the museum for a one-off, one-day day trip. We did that in Canada too, right? All the kids get on the bus with the teachers in the morning, and you go to this museum and you stay there for 3 hours and you walk around and then you go back. And it's not that it's not a great day. I mean, it is a lot. Those field trips are really fun for students. It's an opportunity to get out of the classroom. But I'm just not entirely sure how long-term effective those little mini trips can be, because oftentimes the kids are just running around with their friends and maybe not paying that close attention. Again, I don't have anything to back that up. It's just a thought.
0: But I am a little worried about, you know, the resources are concentrated mainly in some of these bigger cities or the cities that with the resource of a lot of, well, well-known museums, they can have, you know, the background, the power to move these items into the school. And maybe the school is good enough to invite some of and collaboration, right? But what if the schools in some rural areas, in some counties, that they don't really have that kind of resource? Of course, the idea of bringing and make it more accessible for students is good. But the thing is that we still need to think about also the accessibility of these kind of knowledge and these kind of campaigns to be invited into some other smaller areas.
1: Yeah, and that's a very fair point, because you're right. You know, Beijing has some beautiful museums here, and it would be very easy to collab between a museum in Beijing and maybe a middle school in Beijing. But what if, you know, you're in the rural areas, you're in the countryside? What are you supposed to do when you don't have those resources right down the street? I think it's fair to ask this question too. You know, we talked about what we consider to be the benefits of, oh, cool, you know, one square meter museums bring these types of things into the schools. That's cool. 4-hour projects where kids can roll up their sleeves and learn in a different way. That's cool. But is there actual evidence that this type of learning is effective too?
2: It is effective, but there are conditions that make it effective, because there's been a research done outside of China too, since this is not only a Chinese question to be asked, because research using PISA data, the major international student assessment, has found something worth taking seriously. Unstructured, fully student-directed open inquiry with little teacher guidance has actually shown a negative relationship with science literacy scores in international comparisons. What does work, however, according to the same research, is guided inquiry, hands-on, but with teachers still actively shaping the whole process of the project. So that's where we're aiming here in China too. It's not like we're sending the teachers away. Kids, play around, have fun. Yeah. That's not the priority.
1: See what you learn.
2: Yeah.
1: I mean, that's a style of education now, though, internationally. These, what do they call them? Free-range kindergartens or something like that, where they just, the supervisor is outside with the kids in nature, but literally it's just up to the kids what they're doing out there. That's kind of a, not unsupervised, but maybe an open inquiry example. But yeah, here in China, it's not that at all. Good distinction to make, but that's not the case here because the teachers are not stepping back here. The teachers are in charge of the whole thing.
2: Or if not being the co-explorer, like collaborator with the students. Well, here the teacher is not expected to tell the perfect right theory during a class and write everything correctly on the blackboard, but to be part of the program, to make mistakes with the kids, and yeah, solve problems together. So I think that's even more tasks.
1: Yeah, that's kind of, I mean, I can understand why that might be criticized by parents, because the parents might say, oh, well, the teacher isn't even an expert in this particular subject.
2: Mm.
1: What's the point of this if they're not bringing in an outside expert? But I kind of like that the teacher is also, it's not that they're completely uninformed on what they're doing.
0: Mm.
1: It's that they might not have a PhD in that particular, I don't know, bottle rocket experiment or whatever. But they're learning alongside the students. And I think that creates a bond between teachers and students when they're asking questions and finding answers together.
0: Mm. Probably they're also in the process of their learning together. They realize that, okay, the teacher is also learning like me and can even spark more kind of interest in these kind of things. And they are probably having competitions, and teachers, they have their own ways to motivate these students.
1: So what are a couple, let's talk about a couple of examples maybe on what they're doing because, and this is another amazing thing about this, is that these projects are not just projects done for no reason whatsoever. And what I mean when I say that is these are kind of localized to where the students are from, with real things that are happening within the towns or cities or regions where the students are living and going to school.
2: Mm. And this is where it gets really interesting, and it sort of, I think, answers your question too, Yushun, in terms of how further away areas outside of city centers like Beijing and Shanghai gets to get these policies implemented.
1: Let's talk about the Inner Mongolia sand and water retention experiments, because I think this is just such a cool thing that they're doing there.
2: Yeah, in Inner Mongolia, in northern China, their sand and water retention experiment mirror a genuinely massive real national engineering effort. In there, in the Inner Mongolia Autonomous Region, they contain four major deserts and four major sandy regions, and it spreads across 92 counties and hosts roughly 20% of all of China's desertified land. It's officially described as the country's main battlefield for desertification control, carrying 60% of the national workload for China's flagship Three North Shelter Belt program. So we've heard a lot of achievements from Inner Mongolia these days, especially good news in terms of how they are successfully building plans to like root down the sand instead of having it flying all around, especially causing sandstorms in Beijing.
1: Mm-hmm.
2: We're seeing less and less of sandstorms like that because engineers there are currently deploying solar panel sand barriers, GPS-guided planting drones, and hundreds of kilometers of sand-locking forest belts to hold back the desert.
1: So the students, they are, now, they're not working on the most serious projects,
2: not
1: of course,
2: really,
1: but they are still taking part in projects that are a part of where they are from.
2: I think with all the background given, you can tell how local authority is giving such a great attention and also focus on this. So it's not really hard to assume that the students, local students there, are cultivated to have this whole project in mind since a younger age. I heard that for primary school, for example, for the younger kids, really young one, they are to be brought to the desert and observe. Of course, they can't really do anything yet. But for the more senior students and high school or middle school students, they actually get to design some projects. So, for example, when students in Inner Mongolia run water retention tests on desert sand, they're not doing an abstract exercise. They're essentially running a small-scale version of the exact problem real scientists and engineers today are working on.

0: a few kilometers away.
1: That's amazing, isn't it?
0: Yeah.
1: That's an Inner Mongolia example. Here's another one from here in Beijing. The spacecraft and tradition lessons happen here in Beijing, and they make sense because Beijing is where China's spacecraft are actually designed. What happens here?
2: The China Academy of Space Technology, and the agency behind China's Dongfang Hong 1 satellite and the Shenzhou crewed spacecraft spaceflight missions, is headquartered here in Beijing. So when Beijing schools connect the cross-hatched paint pattern on real spacecraft to traditional Chinese weaving techniques, or that kind of supersonic turbine blade manufacturing to ancient lost wax casting, they're not just picking a novelty topic. They're teaching students about an industry that's headquartered in their own city. And that whole idea of inviting students to these kind of things, I think, yeah, this is a really great concept of integrating the local, no matter it's the culture or industry, into this kind of scientific curriculum.
1: Yeah. And it's not that every project is localized, because that would be probably impossible. But still, when they can do it, they are doing it. And I think that would make the students more interested, because it's their very own community, right? They're seeing issues within their own community, and they're trying to work to solve those problems too. Now, the teachers, we said that the teachers aren't research scientists, but they are getting a lot of support. You know, you said, Yuxin, before, that teachers are kind of moving away from the person with all the answers to a person with genuine curiosity and questions, and willing to be unsure and making mistakes and figuring things out. It's redefining a little bit the role of the teacher. And I'm assuming that here in China, that must be a big step away from tradition, because the teacher, traditionally speaking, you would look to the teacher to have all of the answers to every single question you had, correct?
0: I think, yeah, like traditionally speaking, especially for younger kids, they listen to their teacher as a way of receiving information, like solely academic-wise, for their level of study. But nowadays, I think it's there's a Chinese term for it. The higher the water rise, the higher the boat floating on it is rising,
1: yeah,
0: too.
1: Yeah, we have that expression in English, too.
0: Something like that. So now we have higher standards for science classes, how diversified and complicated, if not, they are being designed nowadays. Of course, there's going to be a rise for the bar of what teachers are required to know and do in today's case. For example, in neighboring Beijing's Hebei province in northern China, this province alone now has nearly 10,000 full-time science teachers with master's degrees or higher through targeted recruitment and training too. So Hebei province runs dedicated science teacher training bases, putting roughly 12,000 teachers a year through capacity building programs. Now, we don't know exactly what they're being trained with, but nationally, the guideline specifically directs training funding and resources toward under-resourced regions, especially the western side of China, and encourages science teachers to gain hands-on experience through placements at universities and research institutes and science museums. So you see, teachers / researchers / lab professionals, perhaps. So this is where this is all going. And if raising the bar for the teachers is one solution, then how about inviting experts into the school? That's something we've been hearing a lot from the news too. Some Chinese Academy of Science expert who is at his 70s or 80s year old entering primary school and telling how to make a really hard device from ground zero, explained in the plainest word possible to the kids, so that they also get a hook of, wow, we can also get to see something that is delivered by someone who is so high in social status. But yeah, we that's the guideline here too. The guideline calls on local governments to accelerate the "Let Every Child Have a Scientist Nearby" initiative. That's so cool if you ask me.
1: Any criticisms of this, Yushin, or anything that you see where areas of improvement or anything like that?
2: Yeah, this is the principal of the second primary school of Chujing in southwest China's Yunnan province. It's called Li Qingling. He says grassroots schools in western regions still face real resource constraints.
1: This is what you were talking about before.
2: Mm. Yeah, but argues the new guideline gives them concrete backup, better shared teaching resources and broader partnerships and shared digital platforms specifically built to close that kind of gap. And, you know, the national primary and secondary school smart education platform is one piece of that, and it built specifically to make quality teaching resources available more equally across regions rather than just concentrated in wealthier schools or wealthier regions. And they can have an access to the shared knowledge and shared resources, maybe online, maybe through these different platforms. So I think that at this kind of stage, especially for primary school students, it's already a kind of good thing if we can just simply letting them have fun when they are just doing these activities. Because there are criticisms also saying, okay, we're just adding more play time for the students. They're just getting out of the classroom and not actually doing the quote-unquote academic thing that they should do. But this is a very important part for them to actually get motivated and encouraged to study these kind of things or just have interest in these areas. And that is the critical stage for them and for them to develop an interest in science and get them actually curious enough to enter this kind of field.
1: Yeah, I'll share my thoughts in a sec. Yushan, anything that you do, you like this? Do you support it? Do you see any areas where maybe you'd like to see things done a little bit differently?
0: Well, actually, I am totally supporting this whole mechanism. I think it's a good way to really redesign what it means to define what is a real science in terms of how students are perceiving it. I think the most important thing that I can think of is nowadays, maybe perhaps in the near future, when young students, pupils, when they think about science class, they say, yay, it's science time. It's going to be something fun. It's going to be something I can have fun and experience myself. I think that's a good start instead of always just another class.
1: It can be a very intimidating subject, even for young students. If you don't have a natural curiosity about things like that, it's a lot of things that you don't necessarily understand. I love it too. I think it's a really good way to inspire some interest in young people. The only criticism that I have doesn't even have anything to do with this initiative exactly. My thought as we were discussing this was, if we can do this with science, if we can create 1 square meter museums inside the schools, if we can have 4-hour projects about this that are graded in a different fashion than your typical math test, then why can't we do this with the arts? Why can't we have actors visit the schools and be in character? Almost like a 1 square meter TV studio, if you know what I mean. That's not exactly the perfect, but do you know what I mean?
0: Mm-hmm.
1: Bring in musicians where they're playing music in the hallways for a week or something like that, so that it's not just AI and tech and not just science and stuff like that, so that all the subjects that are valuable to young people get equal amounts of attention.
0: Mm. You see, this reminds me of another piece of news that we not yet discussed yet. The MOE, Ministry of Education, is actually trying to invite how many, over 70 theatrical troupes into Chinese schools. Mm. Remember that
2: high
0: news?
2: High art in school.
0: That's a campaign that's already happening too, Steve. It's just perhaps not of a large scale as it is in terms of science education. Now that kids have hands-on experience with science, maybe in the future there's going to be a hands-on acting or performing experience with art class too.
1: The hallways in China's these schools will be very busy for the autumn semester. Yeah. You're listening to Roundtable. I'm Steve Hatherly today with Yushun and Yushan. Stay with us. More on the way.
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1: You're tuned in to Roundtable. I'm Steve Hatherly, today with Yushan and Yushun. Coming up, CD sales are up. In fact, they're way up, faster than vinyl, which no one saw coming. 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Picture this. It's a weekday morning or afternoon in the CD aisle of a record store, and it is packed with teenagers and 20-somethings, not a bunch of nostalgic 40-somethings reliving their youth. Those customers are picking out CDs to play on their old CD players and thrifted players, and more than one of them describes the feeling of holding a physical disc as something streaming just can't replicate. This isn't a one-off. CD sales are up 16% this year, blowing past vinyl's 2.4% growth. A format record stores were ready to bury a decade ago is suddenly cool again. With kids, and this is the fascinating part, the kids weren't even alive during the CD's heyday. So how did CDs go from music industry king to practically extinction and then showing up in Gen Z shopping bags in 2026? It is kind of an ironic tale, but yet maybe we can find another example if we look at the vinyl industry too. But we'll start with this. CDs, way, way, way back in the day, were indeed the king, and they changed the music industry.
0: Yeah, no doubt. See, I didn't know about this, first of all. CDs apparently took over faster than any format before them. So that's how big of an impact it's been making. decades ago to the music industry. So Sony and Philips developed the CD together starting in 1976, hitting stores commercially in 1982 and 1983. Mm-hmm. And in the U.S., CDs made up less than 1% of music revenue back in 1983, but by December 2002, that number hit 95.7% of the entire market, according to How to Geek, a report from last year. So the total domination unmatched since vinyl was the only

0: format that existed decades earlier.
1: Yeah.
0: So it's really a game changer.
1: Oh, the 1980s. I mean, after the CD came out, it completely and utterly changed the music industry in more ways than one. It changed how artists were recording music because they could record music digitally, but it also changed what customers were buying too. Being able to hold a CD in your hand and then buy a CD player. It was just completely, it was the biggest advancement in music technology that the planet had really, as far as I know, ever seen perhaps at that point in time.
2: And also because for studios and artists, CDs meant more money and more creative freedom, as you mentioned. It is cheap to manufacture and able to hold way more music than like cassette or vinyl LP. So these kind of things, of course, I think that makes sense in every generation because every generation has their own kind of their product of their time for maybe entertainment or for basically every industry.
1: Yeah, and then, sorry, go ahead.
0: Yeah, I think when we were young, Yushun, cassette and CD were still the mainstream. That was before the time of cell phone or smartphone. So we still use a lot of CDs and DVDs. I remember my cassettes for learning English was as high as half of the wall back home.
1: Your cassettes for learning English.
0: Yeah, that was amazing. And also, even 10 years ago when I was in university, the biggest trend among some of my peers were buying a physical record, a CD of our favorite, either like singers or in my case like a violinist, and then queue for, I don't know, half an hour to get it signed.
1: Yeah.
0: That was the good old trend.
1: It was the good old days, and that continued. I mean, by 2007, which now feels like a lifetime ago, roughly 200 billion CDs had been sold worldwide. 200 billion sold worldwide. And it was the king. It was the king until July of 2011. The CD held the number one spot in terms of sales for 21 years and 4 months. That's a pretty good run. But then eventually they lost their spot. So when and why did CDs actually die off? I think the answer is kind of obvious.
2: Of course, the decline started with piracy.
0: Yeah.
2: Then also streaming finished the job. Digital file sharing, then legal downloads and streaming chipped away at CD sales year after year. I think we also kind of experienced that time, as you said, Yushan. Cassette and CD players were kind of also dominating that time, and like I think Sony Walkman was so popular and was so fashionable during that time. And then after that, it is the, you know, the digital form of music appeared, and everybody's holding a very tiny device of MP3 that you can listen music to. And of course, after the MP4, MP5 is also popular. But as starting from that time, people started to enjoy, or as we say, kind of use these music for free.
0: I think free, cheap price, and convenience was taken as a prime advantage for digital music, because when we think about music fans, they're also consumers. And as consumers, they have the tendency to chase cost effectiveness. So if the industry trains consumers to think of music as something that should be cheap or accessible, and easily achievable or available, then the physical product itself can start to feel less valuable for sure.
1: Yeah. And I think the thing was, is that the CD, there was nothing wrong with it.
0: Yeah.
1: Right? There was nothing wrong with the compact disc. It's just that people didn't need it anymore when they had MP3s. You didn't have to carry around a machine specifically for the disc to play your music. So that issue was solved. Then you had the issue of scratched discs. That was a nightmare.
0: Scratched discs?
1: When your CD got a scratch on it, it would skip in the CD player. Or if you would run, I remember you clip the CD machine, the CD player onto like your backpack or your pants or something like that. You tried your best because that's what you used to do with the Walkman. Mm. And then if you would run, the CD would

0: skip. And so when MP3s came along, all of those issues suddenly disappeared. And here is data to support exactly what I mean. If you look at the UK, CD sales peaked at 162 million units in 2004. By 2024, that number crashed to under 10.5 million. By 2019, let's go to America next. Streaming made up over 80% of the U.S. market, and CDs had shrunk to under 5%. And at that time in 2019, it was tied with vinyl.
1: Mm.
0: But for some reason, the CD has actually made a comeback in 2026. And I don't think anyone saw this coming.
1: Exactly. Nobody really realized it until the number really skyrocketed, because CD sales jumped 16% in the first half of 2026 to 16.3 million units in the U.S. And that's according to Luminate, the industry's go-to source for official sales tracking. Even stripping out K-pop entirely, CD sales were still up 6.7% year over year. And it wasn't really predicted at all. It snuck up on an industry that assumed vinyl would just keep winning while CDs are on the falling side. So one vinyl industry veteran interviewed by Loudwire admitted the business has been wrong about physical media's death before. First, it was CDs will kill vinyl for good.
0: Mm.
1: Then all physical media will be dead by 2005.
0: Mm-hmm.
1: But nobody projected CDs specifically clawing back share from vinyl this year. So that speaks out loud for itself. For some markets, for K-pop markets, for example, is really hitting a great number right now.
0: For K-pop specifically, there's one particular group, BTS. They sold 567,000 CDs in the U.S. through the first half of 2026 alone. And that accounted for about 3.5% of all U.S. CD sales.
1: Ooh.
0: So that is one group can bump up the numbers significantly.
1: But I heard a lot of people are just buying it in order to keep it instead of listening to it.
0: Go ahead.
2: I definitely heard, and I kind of met someone, they buy a lot of different types of the collection of their favorite artists' work, no matter if it's in the form of vinyl or CD or even cassette.
1: Mm.
2: Actually, that's, I think, one of the reasons that these things are coming back, that kind of idea of collectibles of these things. And some of these artists, they will release different versions of their same album, I think just with different covers. The same idea too with the vinyls. You can see maybe different types or different versions of just the cover of it. And they will launch them. And if you are just really a very loyal fan, maybe you will be able to get every single version of that to just by collecting.
0: Yeah. When we started our conversation, I said, I think maybe we can see a comparison to the vinyl industry. And that's exactly what I was talking about, is that you get to have something in your hands, a physical item that you can hold. And for all of the problems that the MP3 fixed with the CDs, it created a different problem, and it's that you can't touch it. And that was really wonderful for a very long time, and it still is, by the way. Streaming far, far, far outnumbers any types of sales for vinyl and CD put together. It's not even close.
2: Mm.
0: But still, there is a market, and it's nostalgia driven, I think. The other comparison to the vinyl industry is that there was a time when maybe it was around 2005 or 2006 or something like that, when people started to get that nostalgic feeling for vinyl.
1: Mm.
0: Because that generation of people, me, grew up with those cassettes that you were talking about. And CDs were like the new cool thing for me. But the CD was, you know, okay, yeah, that's very techy at the time. Then the vinyl, like the old school vinyl thing, became cool again. Now, instead of vinyl, which is still a little bit popular,

0: it seems like the CD has, the CD is the new record. The CD is the new vinyl, if you know what I'm trying to say.
1: Yeah, because vinyls are still kind of pricey if you come to the real practical side of things,
0: right? Not just kind of pricey. They're very, very pricey. Mm. In the UK, I saw a number. A new vinyl record will cost you about £35. That's about 300 yuan.
1: Mm. Yeah, nearly 300.
0: For one album.
1: Right.
0: Right? And, you know, you can buy a CD in the UK for about £12. That's about 100 yuan.
1: Yep.
0: So it's triple the price. So that definitely plays a role in young people choosing which form of music they want to buy.
2: And I kind of see it as a rule that you can see in a lot of industries, no matter it's the music industry, or I think the gaming industry is kind of applying to the same loop, because back then we always used these kind of like cards or discs to play games on our console.
0: Mm.
2: And now it is the time for digital form games. You some of these companies, I don't remember if it's Nintendo or Xbox, they are announcing that they will no longer produce physical game cards.
0: Oh.
2: Yeah, so
0: I didn't see that news.
2: I think this is now the era of digital form games, and probably in 5 years later, 10 years later, people are starting to, okay, I need to buy that one single physical game card again to feel that nostalgic feeling.
0: Why do you think that is? Why is that feeling of nostalgia, and in this case for music and physical music items, why does that exist with people?
2: People just love that. And we always say fashion is a cycle. It is always going to that time of generation and then go back.
0: Yeah.
2: This is kind of the regulation that is happening out of nowhere, but it's just there. And
1: the moment you lose it, its value start to jump.
2: Yeah, probably.
1: Multiply.
2: Mm. A lot of the industry like that, after the booming development of that single industry, it is how convenient you can use it, how easy you can use it, and then it started to boom, and it's in another form. And then when people feel that, okay, I can, now I have had enough of that kind of convenience, I can now come back for a little bit.
0: China seeing a similar trend?
1: Similar, but not exactly the same story. Our trend here is more fan-based, if more collectible or other things that we've mentioned above. So fans, they're actually paying real premiums for the physical version here in China. Reporting on the broader trend has found physical album prices in China that's really running anywhere from a few times to over 100 times the price of the digital version. And in recent year too, there are some famous bands such as the Teens in Times. Their first physical album actually surpassed 100 million yuan in sales in less than 5 days.
0: The physical album.
1: So you see, the fan base of any artist, musical artist here in China, really is contributing a lot in terms of the sales for the physical records.
0: Mm.
1: And there's also a lot of old school nostalgic record owners who, like, for example, there's one in Beijing and his record store is 23 years old. That one has been running for so long time. It's called Fusheng Records. And many of his customers were just teenagers when they first came. And then when they meet the store owner again years later, they had already become fathers themselves.
0: See, that's the cool.
1: So that's
0: the romantic, artistic
1: thing. The legacy part of things, the heritage of physical form of music.
0: Yeah, and you're right. Fans can really drive sales. Fans will sometimes buy multiple copies of a record or multiple copies of a CD just to push the sales,
1: exactly.
0: Just to push the chart performance. And there's a statistic too that I think it was half of Gen Z doesn't even own a CD player. So that means that they're purchasing, oftentimes they're just purchasing the CD.
1: For the sake of collecting
0: it. For the sake of having it.
1: Yeah.
0: Which I think there's value there too. Another thing that I was looking at CD players that were for sale these days, because I haven't looked at a CD player in decades, I don't think.
2: Mm.
0: And a few of the models that I saw, and I thought this was kind of interesting, the CD players were designed to look like a record player, to look like a vinyl player.
1: Oh.
0: You know, those old vinyl players were like, they look
2: chunky.
0: Like chunky shoe boxes or something, right? Like a double or triple shoe box. Now the CD players, some of them sold, look exactly the same, except you put the little disc on top.
1: That's romantic.
0: It is kind of romantic. Yeah. So I get this whole push. I just wonder what will come after CDs, because you can't have this for digital, like MP3s for streaming. So what's it going to be next is my question, but we'll have to wait and see. Anyway, that will do it for today's roundtable. Thank you very much for being a part of our show today. I'm Steve Hatherley for Yushun and Yushan. We thank you for being with us, and we ask you to join us again next time.
3: AM.
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5: 您现在收听的是中国国际广播电台。
6: Now the news. I'm Tianlu. Chinese President Xi Jinping and other leaders are attending the annual summit of the Shanghai Cooperation Organization in the Kyrgyz capital, Bishkek. The summit comes as the SCO marks the 25th anniversary of its founding. Earlier, the Chinese president held talks with Kyrgyz President Sadir Japarov as part of his state visit to the country, saying China stands ready to work with Kyrgyzstan to deliver more cooperation outcomes that are tangible and accessible. President Xi called for strengthening the alignment of development strategies. Japarov said Kyrgyzstan is willing to strengthen cooperation with China in trade and investment, connectivity, innovation, and other fields. Following the talks, the two heads of state signed a bilateral treaty on permanent good neighborliness, friendship, and cooperation. President Xi is in Bishkek for a state visit to Kyrgyzstan and to attend the Shanghai Cooperation Organization Summit. Meeting Russian President Vladimir Putin, the Chinese president said exchanges and cooperation between the two sides have maintained a strong momentum. Putin said Russia is willing to maintain high-level exchanges and strengthen cooperation with China. Meeting with Uzbek President Shavkat Mirziyoyev, President Xi called for ushering in a new golden decade for bilateral relations as the two sides celebrate the 10th anniversary of their comprehensive strategic partnership. Mirziyoyev said Uzbekistan remains unwavering in its commitment to developing relations with China. President Xi also met with Mongolian President Ukna Kurosok, calling for fostering more areas of growth for cooperation and advancing hand-in-hand along the respective paths of modernization. Kurosok said China's development has provided major opportunities for neighboring countries and is driving the development of Asia and the world. Chinese President Xi Jinping says China stands ready to deepen its comprehensive strategic partnership with Egypt. He made the remarks in a signed article published in Egyptian media outlets ahead of his state visit to the country. President Xi said the two countries should pursue mutual benefit and win-win results and become a benchmark for joint development. He said China and Egypt should be pioneers in upholding fairness and justice, adding that the two countries should work together to steer China-Arab and China-Africa cooperation. Emergency management authorities have deployed rescue forces of China Annan Group to push through the final kilometer of the damaged G216 highway in Jirong County in Xizang. The road is the only lifeline to the mudslide-stricken Jirong Port in southwest China. The operation faces extreme challenges in the deep gorge, with sheer cliffs on one side and a raging river flowing on the other. Advanced AI monitors, radar and drones track slope stability around the clock. Working in non-stop shifts, crews are racing to complete the final stretch. Restoring the vital route will facilitate the entry of key equipment, personnel and supplies into the disaster area. The mudslide in northern Nepal has killed at least 987 people, with thousands of others still missing. Chinese experts are in the area to assist in rescue efforts. China's foreign ministry said the government has delivered a first shipment of 50 metric tons of relief supplies to Kathmandu. The Nepali foreign ministry said the government has maintained close communication with its neighbors and the international community, adding that Nepal has received generous support from countries and partners including China, India, Japan, and the United States. U.S. Army Secretary Dan Driscoll has submitted his resignation to President Donald Trump following months of tension with Defense Secretary Pete Hegseth. The Wall Street Journal reported that Driscoll disagrees with Hegseth over the direction of

0: the service and the ouster of senior army officers. In April, Hegseth asked Army Chief of Staff General Randy George to step down and retire. Trump has not nominated a replacement. A woman has stabbed one person to death and injured another near Times Square in New York City. Police confirmed the suspect was shot and killed by police after she refused to put the knives down. The National Energy Administration says China's installed photovoltaic power capacity has surpassed coal-fired power for the first time. China's installed photovoltaic power capacity reached over 1.2 billion kilowatts at the end of July, becoming the country's largest power source by installed capacity. And that's the news. I'm Tianlu.
1: Today, we interview economist John Ross.
2: Welcome to The Bridge, enlightening conversations on world cultures, life, and everything in between. Hey everyone, this is Jason Smith, host of The Bridge podcast from sunny California. If you like the show, don't forget to subscribe. We love The Bridge.
1: Hey everyone, I'm Jason Smith, originally from sunny California, now living in beautiful Beijing. Joining us today is John Ross, a senior fellow at the Chongyang Institute for Financial Studies at Renmin University of China here in Beijing, a winner of China's highest awards for foreign experts and writers on China. He is the author of numerous books, including China's Great Road. Welcome back to The Bridge to China, John.
3: Very pleased to be here.
1: Yeah, I'm really excited to ask you some questions. We had so much happen this year so far. But before we get to that, Trump has said he's coming to China now. I guess it's in May. I'm not sure because he keeps pushing it back. Do you think that this might alleviate some of the trade tensions between the U.S., China, and other partners in Europe and around the world?
3: Well, when he comes, I imagine will be determined by when the war with Iran stops, which is not completely under his control. I think he's unlikely to make a trip out of the. It would look very bad, I think, for the U.S. president to be go out of the United States while a war is going on. So we will see about that. It is always useful to have contact between heads of state. This can avoid misunderstandings because that's a big danger because these are the people who take the decisions. So if they have misunderstandings and or if they have a wrong analysis of the situation, I mean, it would have been rather better for the world if Adolf Hitler was more in contact with reality before he decided to invade the Soviet Union, which turned out to be a disastrous mistake. On the other hand, the fundamental parameters of the situation determined by what is the relative economic situation of the United States and China, which is earlier last year, in April, Trump thought that he could trample all over China and therefore imposed 145% tariffs and thought China'd retreat. And China just said, well, in that case, we're going to cut off the rare earths. We're not going to change our economic policies. And Trump found out that the American car industry would come to a halt within 6 months, whereupon he dropped these tariffs. I mean, China's now more or less in the same position as other countries. So unfortunately, he sometimes has to be acquainted with reality before he takes a sensible decision. It will therefore be very beneficial from the point of being in contact with the reality of China for it to be in discussion. But the outcome will still be determined by the most fundamental factors in the situation.
1: Can we talk about Starmer's visit? Because Starmer also just came to Beijing, and this follows a litany of other people, including the Prime Minister of Canada. Do you think that the UK's relationship with China is going to improve over the foreseeable future?
3: The way I would put that is I am mildly optimistic, but which is two words. One is I am optimistic. I think that the situation will go forward because I think that the economic situation confronting Britain and the economic situation confronting Europe is very bad. And it was bad even before the Iran war, and now it's going to get worse. And therefore, he very much needs economic relations with China. That, I think, will lead to the situation going forward. So that's why I'm optimistic. Why am I mildly as opposed to greatly? It's because the United States, of course, is putting on big pressure for the relations between Europe and Britain not to improve. And Starmer's not.

0: prepared to break with the framework of the United States. So therefore, what he's trying to do is, I think he's trying to find the maximum room for maneuver without a strategic break with the United States. So therefore, I'd put it in two words. One, yes, I think it will go forward. I'm optimistic, but I'm mildly optimistic, not greatly optimistic. I wish I could say I thought it's going to be, you know, a huge step forward, etc. But in important matters, you've got to be realistic. Obviously, for China, mildly optimistic is better than, you know, deterioration, because the British government has been acting very stupidly, you know, for a considerable number of years. So that's the phrase I would use, mildly optimistic.
1: You know, in addition to being an economist, you were the economist in London for some time. I'm really wondering, from your perspective, when you think about trade with China and how it could benefit the UK, I'm sure you've thought about this a lot personally. What kind of relationship should the UK have with China to benefit the people of the UK?
0: Well, the fundamental one. I mean, I'm a supporter of the Labour Party. Therefore, I'm not being biased, but I say that I think the person who had the best grasp of the situation was David Cameron, the Conservative Prime Minister. Looked at from the point of view of London, the relations between Britain and China are advantageous in the sense that they don't really compete very much in different same areas. Therefore, they're complementary. For example, Britain's manufacturing really is a history of decline. It still has a position in certain very high value-added pharmaceuticals and a few niche areas, but it's not really a great manufacturing power, whereas China, of course, is the world's manufacturing powerhouse. On the other hand, London is, with New York, one of the only two real international global financial centres. Therefore, Cameron had a very sensible idea, which was Chinese companies are attempting to go international. That for that, they need an international base. London is the best international base. It's less political risk than being in New York. It speaks English, so it's the same language. Although New York is a bigger total financial center, the core of the New York is the U.S. domestic economy. You make your reputation in the American financial by the U.S. economy, whereas nobody makes their reputation in the city simply by dealing with the British economy. It's a large medium economy. That's the way you put it. It's incredibly international. People make their reputation in London because of their command internationally. So therefore, Cameron had a rather sensible idea, which is to encourage Chinese companies to make London their base for going international. We had a even bigger advantage at that time, of course, because Britain was part of the European Union. So it was then a base in the European Union. And that was a very good idea. Britain's got, it's not only in finance, it's highly skilled in advertising, it's highly skilled in certain human resource sectors. And they were very complementary. So two economies which didn't compete very much and were highly complementary. And that was a very sensible idea. And that was when I was running London's economic policy. That's what we concentrated on. I mean, I had dozens and dozens of meetings regarding the question of China, and I know how interested the financial sector in London was. They thought, that's great. China wants to go international. China's got huge financial resources. Please come to London. We're a very good base. And they didn't have to bluff. It was a really good base. That was, of course, then all wrecked by the decisions by the United States to worsen relationships. And that's why, for example, Britain took sensible decisions to join the Asian Infrastructure Investment Bank, for example, despite the opposition of the United States. But that was all wrecked by the relationships of the United States, which demanded that Huawei would be cut out of the British telecommunications system, which had been a very good part of for a long time. The telecommunications companies in Britain didn't want it because Huawei was very good value. It did damage to the British economy. It failed to take advantage of the openings, and it created a big mess. Now the result of which is Britain's economic situation is rather bad, not primarily due to the situation with China, primarily due to the war in Europe, in the Ukraine and other factors of that type. But nevertheless, relations with China can come out of it. But the problem is, you know, more than a decade has been wasted in that situation. So in this case, I'm not a conservative, but the person who had the most sensible idea on this was David Cameron. I mean, the level of national politics. London, when I was running it to when Ken Livingstone was mayor, pursued exactly the same policy even earlier.

0: problems of the people who write on China's economy in the West is they don't bother to read what China says. They think they're so arrogant and think that they know better, but they don't even bother to read what China says. And then they're surprised that China doesn't do what they claimed it should have done when China never said it was going to do it in the first place. So let's go back and look at it fundamentally. At the time of the adoption of the last five-year plan, that's the 14th one, China set two intermediate term goals. That is, went beyond the five-year plan. One was to 2035, which the target was to become a moderately developed economy. And then the other one was for 2049. That's 100 years of the People's Republic of China, in which it would be a fully developed modern socialist society. Okay, now, in doing the exact growth targets, China was very careful wording. It said, there is no obstacle to doubling GDP and GDP per capita between 2020 and 2035. That's very careful. It doesn't say this is a target. It says there is no obstacle. Okay, well, but we can take that. That means if you want to double GDP and GDP per capita, and because they're the same thing in China because there's no population growth, that means you have to have 4.7% growth rate average between 2020 and 2035. Actually, in the first 5 years, China grew a bit faster than that. It's growing about 5%. So the latest target, 4.5 to 5%, well, the 4.7% that's required falls slap bang in the middle of that range. So China is growing exactly in line with what it projected. And if people actually bother to read what China do, they'd see that China is advancing in line with the targets which it itself set, not what somebody else invented. That's what it said it was going to do. Then if you look at it internationally, that means the US economy grows at slightly over 2% a year. That means China's economy has grown more than twice as fast as the US, and Europe's economy grows a little bit above 1% a year, and Japan also. So that means China's economy has grown more than twice as fast as the United States. It's growing four times as fast as Europe and Japan. But the other thing which is crucial, and this is the new qualitative thing, is the technological character of this. Because China has achieved during the 14th five-year plan something no developing economy has ever achieved before. That is to become a technological leader in a number of areas. I'm not pretending that China is the technological leader in everything. You've had developing countries which grew very rapidly before, not as fast as China, but nevertheless, they were growing fast. But none ever became a technological leader. And that's what China's achieved. It's achieved it in EVs. It's achieved it in renewable energy. It's achieved it in pharmaceuticals. It's achieved it in sectors of AI. And that is something new. And that's obviously going to develop much further during the new five-year plan. So China has grown exactly in the way which it projected. So if the West is surprised about this, it's because they don't bother to find out what China itself has been projecting. And China has outperformed its goals ever since Deng Xiaoping took them, set these goals in at the time of reform and opening up, and it continues to hit the goals which it set. So that's what the outcomes come in. And the latest five-year plan and this year's growth target is entirely in line with what China projected.
1: I want to take on some criticisms because I'm not necessarily equipped to answer them, but I think that you might. So I'm going to ask you a three-part question. So critics often point out structural issues in China. So I would say a lot of people point to unemployment, which I clock at 5.2%. I think that's healthy. I don't know, but a lot of people say China has an unemployment issue. People point at the real estate issue, that the price of real estate has gone down over the last 5 years, and people point at consumption and that China needs to increase consumption. How do you look at these three metrics?
0: Well, the first one is, let's take the question of unemployment. Unemployment in China is not excessive. It has an issue which the government has to pay great deal of attention to, which is the following. The rate of growth of productivity in China is very fast, one of the fastest in the world, probably the fastest in the world. Right. Now, that creates a problem. That means that, therefore, the economy has to grow fast. Otherwise, you will have unemployment, because that's the inevitable thing. If you can produce the same output with less people, that's what the productivity is. The economy has got to grow fast. And then, as in all countries, the new entries into the workforce, that is young people, are less skilled and less experienced and therefore less employable than people who have got

0: longer experience. That's the same with every country in the world. If you have a pressure on employment, unemployment, it shows up amongst young people for that reason, right? Okay. But there's no great crisis. It's just an attempt at a matter which China has to pay you some attention to, and it is paying attention to. One of the key targets, which is in the five-year plan, is the expansion of employment. On the question of consumption, this is a hopeless confusion in the West. Absolute hopeless confusion, right? And they don't understand it, because the boost in consumption could mean one of two things. And not merely is it necessary to separate them, but they're directly contradictory. It could mean that you have to expand consumption as fast as possible. Well, that's very, very important, because consumption is the material basis of people's living standards. That determines how much they can buy, how much food, how much housing, how many holidays they can take, etc. That's extremely important, right? But it's used in the West frequently as another thing, which is to say, what it is we should have the highest percentage of consumption in GDP. Well, not merely are these the same thing, they're directly contradictory. That is, the higher the percentage of consumption in GDP, the more slowly consumption will grow. This is not maybe what you would expect from the point of view of economic theory. It's just confirmed by the facts. Therefore, when they say boost consumption, they can mean two different things, one of which is I entirely agree with, which is that you have to increase the rate of living standards as fast as possible, which is consumption. There's a limit to that, because you also have to invest and so on and so forth. But as much as sustainably possible, as rapidly as possible. And the second one is that you have to increase the percentage of consumption in GDP, in which case the rate of growth of consumption will slow down. So this is hopelessly confused from the point of view of theoretical economics, right? Okay. The reason is very simple, because consumption, by definition, is not an input into production. If something is an input into production, it's not consumption. So therefore, if you are reducing the inputs into production by increasing the percentage of consumption, then the economy will grow more slowly and consumption will grow slowly. So this whole thing is absolutely, for our hopeless confusion in the West. Yeah, I started studying China's economy in 1978, and I wrote my first big article on China's economy in 1992, which is, heaven help us, how long? That's 34 years ago, right? Okay. Yes, and this is China continuing to make transitions. In 1978, the big problem in China was that to make sure everybody had a house and make sure everybody had enough food. That was the focus then. Then it moved into medium technology, let's say production of personal computers, electronic goods, etc. And now it's making a transition into another type of thing, which is high technology. Yes, so of course, some sectors of the economy are contracting and other sectors of the economy are growing very fast. That's why you have to use GDP and averages, because you will always be able to find something below the average and you will always be able to find something above the average. I mean, you can always predict, wouldn't matter where it was, you would always find something which is performing worse than the average. And that's because the sectors which are becoming less important, and that's what's happening in real estate. But that's why you have to look at the economy as a whole. You can't rip a thing out of context, because if you cherry pick, you will always be able to find something. I could equally find you something which is growing at 25% or 30% and claim that the economy is, you know, growing at an unbelievable level. And it's just absolute nonsense. You have to look at the economy as a whole.
1: Wow. I'd never really thought about it that way. Actually, you've completely changed my outlook on how to view the economy. Thank you for that. I want to talk about poverty alleviation, because this, you know, China raised, you know, depending on how we look at it, hundreds of millions of people out of extreme poverty. You know, how does this compare to models in the West? And what lessons can the West learn? Because I know there's poverty in the United States, and there's extreme poverty in the United States, 1.25%, I believe. And what can developing countries learn from China's model?
0: Well, I think two things. One, yeah, I mean, China if you go back to 1978, 850 million people out of World Bank defined poverty. It's, well, one time it was almost 100% of those have been taken out of poverty. I'm glad to see that some other countries, India, for example, now, and some parts of sub-Saharan Africa are growing. And so China's no longer 100%, which is good, because I want those countries to get out of poverty as well. Okay. But nevertheless, it's the single biggest contribution to that. And there are two factors in this. One is there is no substitute for rapid economic growth. If you cannot lift hundreds of millions of people

0: out of poverty via redistribution. As it's put in China, it's, you know, socialism, or let's not use socialism, let's just say good life, is not redistribution of, or the equal distribution of poverty. That's not what it's about, right? You have to grow. There is no substitute for rapid economic growth. But the other big lesson is that, as we find out in Europe and in the United States, trickle-down doesn't work. I mean, in the United States, why is there so much political discontent and why is there such poverty? The economy has been growing not as fast as China, but relatively reasonably. 2% a year would be enough to maintain an increase in living standards. But it's all been going to the top 10% of the population. Therefore, the sections in the United States at the bottom have been getting worse off. They're not even maintaining their position. And China has two things. One is it's the increase in real wages, that is the average income of the population. The studies done by the International Labour Organization show that for decades, China has had the fastest growth of real wages, that is inflation-adjusted wages in the world. So you have two processes going on. One is that the poorest people are being lifted out of poverty, which is fantastic and gets the headlines, is great. But it also means the average standard of living is growing very fast. The second final thing is, however, even if you don't rely upon trickle-down, which China doesn't, the final, let's say in China, 50 million, or the final 5% or 10% of the economy won't occur spontaneously. In China, to get rid of the final things of poverty, you had to have a mass mobilization of hundreds of thousands of people were involved in this. I mean, hundreds of thousands of people were involved in implementing the campaign, and tens of millions of people were affected, because this had to be such as things as, for example, in some villages, for example, were in positions where you simply can't make them economically viable. They don't have a transport system. It would be impossibly expensive to put in, you know, proper sanitation, properly electricity. So in the most extreme cases, while China in general wanted people to stay where they were, they had to create new housing, new villages, and they had to move people. Then they had to take very decisions to do some things which were not necessarily most economically rational or profitable. That's better than rational at that point in your time. You know, build tunnels through mountains and other things, and getting power supplies, etc. To areas which were depressed. And that was a huge mobilization. And it was one of the targets. You had to have, it was targeted down to, the level of individual villages in order to do this. The final bit couldn't be done simply by relying upon economic growth. So therefore, that's what I think that is a lesson for every developing country. They have to have rapid economic development, and they have to have a conscious policy to get poverty. You can see this statistically. Because one of the funniest things is people say, oh, the social conditions in China are very bad and it's all slave labor, et cetera, et cetera. Okay, well, let's look at this then. Okay. In economics, it's well known that the best overall indicator of social conditions is life expectancy. Why? Because it takes all the good things, increase in economic growth, good education, good health, environmental protection. It takes the negative things, poverty, bad health system, environmental pollution, etc., and gives you a single number. Right. It then turns out that the 73% of life expectancy globally is explained by GDP per capita. So therefore, that's why you can't get out of poverty without growing and improvement social conditions, because it's the single most important factor. But that still means that 27% is not explained by GDP per capita, it's explained by your social policies. So you can look at a country and say, well, is it growing in line with, or more than, or less than its GDP per capita? Well, then the situation is clear. In the United States, you live 2 years less than you would expect from the GDP per capita. That means the overall social conditions in the United States are negative. And you can measure this. This is not just reporting on things. This is shown in the fact that the life expectancy is less than you would expect. And in the case of China, life expectancy is about 2 years better than you would expect that from its GDP per capita. That's showing you, therefore, the overall is far from being slave labor and super exploitation and all this stuff. What is actually happening is the social conditions in China mean that the social policies are a positive even beyond what is the very rapid economic growth. And it's these two processes. It's the economic growth and the specifically targeted social policies that explain for the success in eliminating poverty and improving the conditions of the people. And that, of course, is a general lesson for all developing countries.
1: Wow. Have you written a paper on this? Because I want to read more about this particular insight, because that is phenomenal.
0: Well, yes, there's two things. I wrote it in my first book that was published in Chinese, called China's the Great Game. That's written in 2016. There's a whole chapter on that. And then I'm actually working with people at this moment on a much more extensive study of it globally, which is with Global South Insights, which is a data project that I work with in addition to my work in Shenyang. And which is looking at this on a global scale, because I looked at it particularly from the point of view of China, because I'd studied China's economy from 1978. But when I wrote the book, I obviously had to deal with the Mao period from 1949 to 1978, and I had not studied that in great detail. So I wanted to approach that really. Now, I formed the following conclusions. So, as regards the economy, some people lay the emphasis during the Mao period, that 49 to 76 or 78, on the lanes of the foundation of economic growth in China, the first heavy industry, the first cars, etc. All of it is true. But actually, the thing that China's economic growth in that period was not much faster than the world. It was a bit faster than the global average, but it was not much faster. So I don't think there was an economic miracle in China. It's true, it was the precondition for the later growth. But what was sensational in that period was the social improvement. Life expectancy, depending upon, increased by about 30 years during this the period of Mao. If you understand why Mao is so highly regarded in China, it's not merely for the obvious thing of, you know, throwing out the foreigners and liberating China, etc. If somebody during your lifetime, you live 30 years longer than you did at the beginning, you tend to feel rather well disposed towards them. And so therefore, the way I put it is, during the early period, you had you did not have an economic miracle. You had the foundations of later development, but you did not have an economic miracle, but you did have a social miracle. And that's the first thing that you've got to get right, okay? And then I've given you what I already said since 78. Yeah, so I did all that on study in China. What we're doing at the present time is we're extending that to other parts of the world. And it's very interesting, the results, the same methodology. I mean, the countries which are outstanding are countries like Cuba, far, far higher life expectancy than you would expect from its GDP per capita. Vietnam, some ex-socialist countries, such as Albania, etc., which show the conditions of this. So you can measure objectively what is the effect of the social policies of a country. Do you live longer than you would expect or shorter? In Europe, just because where I come from, you live roughly what you would expect. Except in southern Europe, they clearly are much better in countries like Italy and Spain. You live significantly longer than you'd expect. They know how to live clearly in these countries, right? Whereas in northern Europe, Britain, Germany, you live more or less what you would expect to live. And in the case of the United States, you live significantly less than you would expect to do. I mean, the big question which should be being discussed in the United States is, why do Americans die so young? That is the objective question which is posed there. Yeah, so we will be publishing that later this year, because it's not possible to do such a comprehensive study with one person. You have to have statisticians and a team of people on it. So yeah, we will be publishing that later this year.
1: Well, when you do, please send me a message. I can put it a shout out on Twitter and other places to let people know, or maybe we could have another interview to discuss it. Oh yeah.
2: You're listening to The Bridge.
1: Let's talk about green energy, especially in the context of the Iran war, which is clearly an oil war. It's a war for the Middle East. It's we also had Venezuela. The United States invaded the sovereign nation of Venezuela, kidnapped their elected leader, another oil producing country. At the same time, China is producing solar and wind at scale, and it's being absorbed by the developing world, Europe, and other countries, nations around the world. Even in Nepal, I think 73% of all new cars are purchased are EVs from China. So, I mean, China is absolutely disrupting big oil and developing these new energy technologies. How is that related to sustainable development, economics, and does this insulate developing countries from oil shocks?
0: Well, unfortunately, no, it doesn't insulate them. It helps. But we're only at the beginning of the transition towards renewable energy. And we've got to understand this is one of the greatest economic transitions in history. The entire basis of the economy since the Industrial Revolution has been based on fossil fuels. Firstly, coal during the 19th century, and then oil and gas during the 20th century, okay? Because nobody knew about the question of climate change then, so that these were developed. So now we know that if we continue in that way, we're going to have a planetary disaster. I mean this literally, seriously, there are two things which can destroy the existing basis of human civilization. One is nuclear war, which can do it in 30 minutes. And the other is climate change, which will take some decades to do, but will have the same consequences. These are the two known existential threats to humanity. Right. Therefore, you had to make this transition anyway. But there is now, however, this has now become, due to the manufacturing prowess of China, also an economic incentive. Because what has happened is that renewable energy has now become cheaper than the fossil fuels. The latest international study shows that, for example, in electricity generation, in 86% of cases, it is cheaper to use renewable energy than it is to use fossil fuels. And therefore, you have a very ironic situation in the United States, which is that Trump is, on the one hand, trying to turn the clock back and build everything on oil. But actually, on the ground, people in the United States are investing in renewable energy, except where he bans it, such as banning wind turbine and so on, all this type of stuff. But it doesn't stop it. Even in the Republican states, they're investing in renewable energy. And you can see very remarkable changes, for example, in a country like India. I know because I've worked with people. I'm not an expert on climate change, so sort of my input in, I work with them because they know what's necessary from the point of view of climate change, and I know what is the situation in the economy. And if we went back, say, 10, 15 years, India was a big skeptic, that's to put it politely, probably against the idea that you had to develop renewable energy, because it thought there was a trade-off between poverty alleviation and climate change. That is, it thought that fossil fuels were cheaper. The most important thing was to get Indian people out of poverty. Therefore, it would not go in for renewable energy. It made some sort of verbal gestures about it, but didn't do it. Now it's completely changed its policy. And the reason is because of the economic factor, which is it is cheaper to install renewable energy in India than it is. So instead of the goal of poverty alleviation, which would be a very difficult choice, it's a very difficult thing. It's all very well. I have no sympathy with those people who are called for degrowth, etc. It's one thing if you've got the standard living of Europe or the United States and you say, well, we've got to concentrate on redistribution, we don't need to grow. Fine, that you can argue about that. Okay, if you are living in sub-Saharan Africa or in India without a toilet, the idea that you don't need to grow economically is frankly nonsense and put forward by people who live in rather privileged countries are out of touch with reality. Therefore, it would have been a difficult choice, but this has now been totally transformed. It is now cheaper to use renewable energy. So the question of poverty alleviation, economic development is not contradictory to renewable energy. It is in line with it. And why has this occurred? It's due to the manufacturing prowess of China. It is the enormous expansion of solar power, etc., that's been driving its costs downwards. And it's not stopped going downwards either. It's continuing to go downwards. So Trump, with his attacks on renewable energy and oil, is driving the US economy an economic bunker. Now, it's not enough to offset it because fossil fuels have been dominant for, 250 years since the Industrial Revolution, you're not going to replace them in years. This is a transition which will take decades. I think the total complete this transition will take 30 or 40 years because it's so enormous. You've got to replace the whole energy basis of the entire world economy. It will aid in the in offsetting the effects of oil price increases, etc. But it won't in the short term be enough to offset it, unfortunately.
1: You know, you're involved in an organization called No Cold War, the No Cold War Initiative. Can you explain the organization, what it stands for, and why it's crucial today in the geopolitical climate that is evolving?
0: Well, first, yes, this was formed in 2020 and came out of really the thing of two discussions. One is, what was the economic situation? And the second was, what was the degree of censorship in the West and how to get around it? Right. If you look at the situation was analyzed as dangerous because, let's look at the situation. The United States is losing economically in competition with China. It engages in a great deal of bluff and periodically says that peak China, et cetera, but actually it's losing. And it's not merely incidentally losing only to China. It's most spectacularly losing to China. But the other big global South economies are growing faster than the United States. You know, India's growing faster than the United States. Indonesia's growing faster than the United States. Vietnam is growing faster than the United States. The US is losing economically. It could get out of this, but it would require a huge internal change in the US, which we can't go into, at least in this question. Right, okay. But the danger is that the United States is still militarily dominant. It spends more than the next nine countries in the world put together, and therefore there is a danger it will turn to military solutions. This was a somewhat controversial view, minority view, when this was put forward in 2020. We started discussions in 2019 about doing this. Right, okay. I think I'm making a comparison with the old Cold War. In the old Cold War, there was more or less military parity between the Soviet Union and the United States, but there was never economic parity. The Soviet Union was never even half the size of the US economy. Therefore, that the incentive for the United States was to turn the struggle onto the economic terrain, not the military one. Even the big arms buildup of Reagan in the 1980s wasn't really designed to have a war with the Soviet Union. It was designed to put big economic strain on the Soviet economy. So therefore, the pressure on the US was to move things. I mean, it did have wars. Of course, it had horrific wars. You know, Vietnam. I mean, that's how I became involved in political activity. So I'm not trying to pretend it was Pacific, but it didn't have an incentive to have a frontal military confrontation. It had, because it was strong economically and weak, relatively weaker or equal militarily. In the new situation in the world, it is losing economically but strong militarily. And therefore, the danger is that we'll attempt to resolve matters militarily. Now, I think, unfortunately, the 6 years since we put forward this view, which was published in a book, it's not a secret, has very much confirmed this. That is, the United States, and of course, very spectacularly as we speak, that is, the United States has increasingly resorted to military solutions. This is obviously the genocide which has been taking place in Gaza, the attack on Venezuela, the war in Ukraine, which is created by the expansion of NATO. And US policy has become more adventurist because previously it would attack developing countries. Well, now it's attacked a very big developing country, Vietnam, Iran, which is the biggest since Vietnam. But it was also prepared in Ukraine to have a proxy war with a nuclear-armed state, that is Russia. That's real adventurism. Because I follow the readings in the United States carefully on strategy, you have people there who think that a war with China is necessary. They don't actually have confidence in the American economic system. If you really had confidence in the economic system in the United States, say, right, we have peace and we will outcompete you and therefore we won't need any war. But they don't actually have confidence in the US economic system, despite what they claim is the greatest system ever, et cetera, et cetera. Right. They think that we have what I call, let's call it, military-related solutions with the China, which I don't mean simply a straightforward all-out war, because that's the most dangerous, because it would probably almost inevitably become nuclear. It means such things as provoking a war with China around the question of Taiwan. And this is not implicit. There are people who write books about this. they advocate it, and they argue that this would be a conventional war, which the United States would

0: would win. Now, again, I don't want to exaggerate. That is a minority view in the United States, and it's within what may call important military foreign policy circles, and it's not close to being a majority either. I'd say it's 10 to 15%, but it's 10 to 15% within the mainstream. It's not a few nutters, you know, on the fringes. I think the reason that it's rejected is that because you go to war with another nuclear-armed state around a vital interest for it like Taiwan, can you guarantee that this war is going to remain conventional? Whew, that's one hell of a risk. And I think that the American military and the core of the U.S. establishment, foreign policy establishment, thinks that's why they reject it, because it's too risky. They don't believe that this is a scenario. Another one which is actively put forward, again, I'm not making this up, people write it, is to carry out an energy blockade of China. Because although China is now becoming more and more developing renewables, still for a number of years, let's say 5 years, 10 years, don't know exactly, it will still require energy imports. Furthermore, although the largest, biggest supply of energy imports to the China is Russia, Russia can only supply about 20% of China's oil imports, and it could increase its output a bit, but it couldn't replace West Asia or the Middle East, right? Therefore, China depends upon that. However, the old idea that you could put on a naval blockade of China close to China won't work anymore because the Chinese Navy has become too strong. And that probably includes the Straits of Malacca as well. Therefore, if you're going to blockade China energy-wise, you have to do it thousands of kilometers from China because China will not have conventional military forces capable of projecting itself equal to the United States over thousands of kilometers for many years to come. What does that mean? That means you have to cut off from the oil from Venezuela, or you have to have the capacity to cut off the oil from Venezuela, and you have to have the capacity to cut off the oil from the West Asia and the Middle East. This is why the view that the United States will become less interested in the Middle East, don't forget that was a theory which was put forward, let's say, 5 to 10 years ago. They said the United States has now become self-sufficient in oil. That's true, due to fracking. It doesn't need to import oil. Therefore, it will become less interested in the question of West Asia and the Middle East. Okay, but that hasn't happened. They've had more wars there than there were previously. Why? Because the United States would want to have the capacity, make sense of this is, to cut off the oil to other people. And the other people would centrally include China. So therefore, I would say militarily related solutions doesn't necessarily mean, you know, just a world war with China. It can mean using military pressure against China. And this creates very dangerous situation because the economic competition with the United States it's not going to succeed. Its situation is going to get worse. There was a notorious statement, which for those who wish to say that Germany was responsible for the First World War, which is of course a debate amongst historians, what's held to be the smoking gun was the statement by von Moltke, the head of the German military staff, that war was inevitable and the sooner the better. Now, which sounds very aggressive, of course, but it was actually a rational statement. It was the United States is growing faster than Germany. Russia is growing faster than Germany. If war is inevitable, then we should have the war as soon as possible. This was just an assessment of the situation. And it was put by someone who's listening to a podcast. If the United States is going to have a war, these are the better conditions. In 5 years' time, the situation will be worse. I think there's a great obstacle to that, which I think is the American people. The American people don't want such wars. And they will tolerate go in and kidnap somebody like in Venezuela. But I see no appetite amongst the American people for prolonged ground wars. As long as democracy exists in the United States, they'll stop it. Now, I'm old enough to remember the Vietnam War, so I know that these dynamics, okay? Well, then there's one solution to that, of course, is to get rid of democracy in the United States. which is what Trump wants to do. I mean, he says he wants to be a dictator, so, you know, we can take him at his word. And of course, more important than his declarations is the attempts, the packing of the Supreme Court, the attempts to undermine Congress, the use of anti-immigrant forces basically to terrorize cities, the so-called nationalization of the midterm elections, which means, you know, ballot rigging, etc. I think as long as, that's why I consider the question of maintenance of democracy in the United States is one of the most important questions in the world, because there are active attempts to undermine it. Many of the people who are in Silicon Valley are quite openly dictatorial. They are fascists. That's the way I describe it. I don't think that America is fascist. They would like to make it fascist. Okay, but that's a big problem for them, because the American people have some struggle against this. So that's the situation is dangerous. That's the strategic idea. Then the other idea which we had is that, of course, censorship in the West around the question of China and these threats to the war has become more and more intense. Take myself, for example. I was published on the question of China for many years in The Guardian. They won't publish it now. Somebody who's even better known than I am in the West, like Martin Jakes, who's, you know, because of his books, When China Rules the World, he says he doesn't even bother to submit them to The Guardian anymore because they won't publish it. So the censorship which exists in the West has got much, much worse around the question of China. What you can use is social media. So therefore, there is a network of people like yourselves, none of whom, of course, has the power of, you know, some the big central broadcasting organizations, but put together, they reach many, many, many tens of millions of people. So the two ideas. And then what we wanted to do is we wanted to create something incredibly international. I mean, you can go to No Cold War's website, which I, of course, encourage people to do, and you'll find the list of the coordinating committee. I mean, it's very pleasant. I'm in an organization in which white people are a minority. And incredibly international. You know, we have people from Brazil, Mexico, South Korea, North Macedonia, Pakistan, India, South Africa. I can't remember everybody, which is incredibly international. And therefore, of course, that's very important, because a part of our analysis is, with such a global situation, is the interchange of ideas. We meet, you know, every week, in which you're able to get a report from most places in the world of what is happening, and that helps correct many views. So it's that. I would like to think that our activity is not needed, but unfortunately, our thesis that the United States would increasingly turn to military solutions, I'm afraid, is very much confirmed by what is happening, as you can see, of course, literally at this moment.
1: You know, I want to talk about what you just mentioned, social media to some extent. You know, we have China opened up visa-free entry into China for countries without reciprocation over the last couple of years. And with Starmer's visit, it looks like people from the United Kingdom will be able to come to China visa-free soon. I want to see your evaluation. Do you think that, you know, thousands or tens of thousands or hundreds of thousands of people from the UK coming to China to visit over the next couple of years might possibly dramatically impact the way that people in the West see China, because they're going to be uploading their own videos and traveling around the country, going to Xinjiang for themselves, going to Beijing, and seeing what China is actually like versus what they get on The Guardian and the BBC?
0: Yeah, again, let's choose it very carefully. You said dramatically impact. It will impact. That's why, of course, because there are still other contrary things that, you know, the main British media, as I say, exercise almost complete censorship on the ability to put out material on China, and it puts out false information about many, many other things. Yes, it is true that anybody who comes to China sees the reality within, you know, half an hour, more or less. You know, they get off the plane, they get into the city, and they say, oh my God, this is incredibly advanced, and it's clean. Nobody's walking around looking terrified and terrorized as though they're in some police state. And it's a better city. I mean, it's more pleasant. I mean, you know, for example, it's more pleasant to be in Shanghai or Beijing than it is to be, for example, in London or New York. You know, you don't have homeless people sleeping all over the place. You don't have totally run down infrastructure. You have a very, you know, health services is able to function very well. Yes, of course, that has an impact. But on the other hand, the number of people who will come is hundreds of thousands. I think hundreds of thousands is possible, is from the point of view of Britain. I don't think it will be millions, but I don't think it will be 10,000 either. And they will talk to a lot of people. And it's part of a process of changing the image of China in the world. I mean, one of the things, the other thing which is going in the same process is, of course, the new prestige, which is of Chinese products. For example, BYD, you know, they tripled their sales of cars in Europe in the first part of the year. It was a very funny article. It was in, I think it was the Wall Street Journal. I read the New York Times and the Wall Street Journal every morning. So maybe it was the New York Times, but I think it was the Wall Street Journal. They had their motoring correspondent. She got somehow special permission to have got a Chinese EV because you can't import them into the United States. And she said it was just great. It was better than an American car. I mean, she didn't say that implicitly. She said it was better than an American car. And she said, she ended it with a paragraph which said, Mr. Trump, don't forget that you said while we can't import Chinese EVs, they can set up factories to produce the EVs in China. So please don't forget this, because when they start doing so, I want to buy one. That changes the situation. Again, I remember it when I, you know, I'm old enough to know, you know, when Japanese products first began to appear in Britain, people used to think this was really funny. Well, why are we getting things from Japan? And they were of low quality at that time. This is ages ago. This is in the 1950s, just to show how old I am. Right, okay. Now, of course, Japanese products are a byword for their excellent, you know, technical qualities, et cetera, et cetera. And China is now changing its position from being producing medium technology goods to having high quality ones. It's also producing medium technology ones. So you have a whole process which is taking place of one hand is a bigger impact even than people coming to China is people buying Chinese products abroad, and they say, God, these are really good, high quality. Therefore, they must be sort of living well in China. And also it will have an impact of people coming here. And it's a change. I mean, another strange thing which happened, well, strange, interesting thing happened, was there was a phenomenon in the United States recently, which was commented upon in American papers, called going Chinese, which meant various people in the United States, whatever it was, your actual ethnic origin, you sort of declared yourself Chinese and put things on. This would have been unthinkable 5 years ago. So therefore, yeah, it's part of a whole process. I think China's very sensible to have the visa policy. It's both the outgoing of China in its products and the coming into China is all changing China's image in the world. Again, look at the media, which is the most biased of all. Right, okay. 2 years ago, all the articles were about peak China and China's economy in total crisis and so on and so forth. I know, because I used to be asked about to refute all various articles on that. Now the story is on the contrary, that the Western car industry is about to be overwhelmed by the vast superior EVs which are coming out from China. I mean, the West doesn't seem to be able to get Western mid doesn't seem to be able to get a balanced view of China. It has what used to be called manic depression, or now called bipolar disorder. It's either in the depressive state, which it was 2 years ago about China, and it's now been in the manic state. But it means that the change of China has changed. Oh, another thing that was gained about, 10 years ago, was a book by a guy called Will Hutton, who was regarded falsely in Britain as a big expert on China. And he said, of course, China can assemble things, but it can't produce brands. Okay, well, look at the fight in the United States around the question of TikTok, whether you had a big political crisis because, you know, I can't remember. I can't keep up with the number of people. I think it was 130 million people had installed it last time I heard, that it may have gone up. So all these things were untrue about China are been refuted by the facts. And the first-hand experience is even more powerful, of course, than any reporting on it.
1: You know, thank you so much for your time, John Ross.
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2: 您现在收听的是中国国际广播电台。
3: Now the news. I'm Tianlu. Chinese President Xi Jinping and other leaders are attending the annual summit of the Shanghai Cooperation Organization in the Kyrgyz capital, Bishkek. The summit comes as the SCO marks the 25th anniversary of its founding. Earlier, the Chinese president held talks with Kyrgyz President Sadir Japarov as part of his state visit to the country, saying China stands ready to work with Kyrgyzstan to deliver more cooperation outcomes that are tangible and accessible. President Xi called for strengthening the alignment of development strategies. Japarov said Kyrgyzstan is willing to strengthen cooperation with China in trade and investment, connectivity, innovation and other fields. Following the talks, the two heads of state signed a bilateral treaty on permanent good neighborliness, friendship and cooperation. President Xi is in Bishkek for a state visit to Kyrgyzstan and to attend the Shanghai Cooperation Organization Summit. Meeting Russian President Vladimir Putin, the Chinese president said exchanges and cooperation between the two sides have maintained a strong momentum. Putin said Russia is willing to maintain high-level exchanges and strengthen cooperation with China. Meeting with Uzbek President Shavkat Mirziyoyev, President Xi called for ushering in a new golden decade for bilateral relations as the two sides celebrate the 10th anniversary of their comprehensive strategic partnership. Mirziyoyev said Uzbekistan remains unwavering in its commitment to developing relations with China. President Xi also met with Mongolian President Ukner Kurosok, calling for fostering more areas of growth for cooperation and advancing hand-in-hand along the respective paths of modernization. Kurosok said China's development has provided major opportunities for neighboring countries and is driving the development of Asia and the world. Chinese President Xi Jinping says China stands ready to deepen its comprehensive strategic partnership with Egypt. He made the remarks in a signed article published in Egyptian media outlets ahead of his state visit to the country. President Xi said the two countries should pursue mutual benefit and win-win results and become a benchmark for joint development. He said China and Egypt should be pioneers in upholding fairness and justice, adding that the two countries should work together to steer China-Arab and China-Africa cooperation. Emergency management authorities have deployed rescue forces of China Annan Group to push through the final kilometer of the damaged G216 highway in Jirong County in Xizang. The road is the only lifeline to the mudslide-stricken Jirong port in southwest China. The operation faces extreme challenges in the deep gorge with sheer cliffs on one side and a raging river flowing on the other. Advanced AI monitors, radar and drones track slope stability around the clock. Working in non-stop shifts, crews are racing to complete the final stretch. Restoring the vital route will facilitate the entry of key equipment, personnel and supplies into the disaster area. The mudslide in northern Nepal has killed at least 987 people, with thousands of others still missing. Chinese experts are in the area to assist in rescue efforts. China's foreign ministry said the government has delivered a first shipment of 50 metric tons of relief supplies to Kathmandu. The Nepali foreign ministry said the government has maintained close communication with its neighbors and the international community, adding that Nepal has received generous support from countries and partners including China, India, Japan, and the United States. U.S. Army Secretary Dan Driscoll has submitted his resignation to President Donald Trump following months of tension with Defense Secretary Pete Hegseth. The Wall Street Journal reported that Driscoll disagrees with Hegseth over the direction of the service and the ouster of senior Army officers. In April, Hegseth asked Army Chief of Staff General Randy George to step down and retire. Trump has not nominated a replacement. A woman has stabbed one person to death and injured another near Times Square in New York City. Police confirmed the suspect was shot and killed by police after she refused to put the knives down. The National Energy Administration says China's installed photovoltaic power capacity has surpassed coal-fired power for the first time. China's installed photovoltaic power capacity reached over 1.2 billion kilowatts at the end of July, becoming the country's largest power source by installed capacity. And that's the news. I'm Tianlu.

0: From epic tales of mystery and magic to accounts of battle and empire. From the verses of ancient poets,
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0: To the masterpieces of our times, A Light on Literature brings to life China's literary heritage and a look at the world in a new light.
2: Hi, I'm Huang Rui. On today's A Light on Literature, we continue by presenting the book Tides from the West, a Chinese autobiography written by Chang Mengling. Chang Mengling was a well-respected Chinese educator. Today, Tang Damin narrates the last part of Chapter 33. Enjoy.
3: Learning is for the sake of its use. What is this use? It comes under two main principles. First, whatever has to do with the elevation of moral sentiments in the masses and with the cultivation of right moral attitudes in the individual. Second, whatever will contribute to national prosperity and the people's livelihood. These principles are the summary of ages of teachings from the sages and scholars. Whatever they say and teach has come eventually to these. Scholars learned them and diffused their learning to the common people. The common people, under this influence, through ages of accumulated effort, have gradually and unconsciously developed a mentality, as the reader will readily see, of common sense and practical wisdom. They have kept on asking what is the use of this or that in the light of these same principles.
4: When trains and steamboats came to China, people were ready to ride on them because they went much faster. They used kerosene oil because it gave more light. Telephone and telegraph facilities transmit messages without the necessary delay of mail or foot or even house messengers. Clocks and watches give exact time without looking at the sun. People bought Western manufacturers because they served useful purposes in daily life. When missionaries came, they established schools and hospitals. "What wonderful people they are," said the Chinese. "They heal the sick and educate the children of the poor." When the Chinese assembled to listen to the preaching of the gospel, the eyes of a number of them were usually directed toward the hospitals or the schools. Through the leaves of the Holy Bible, they peeped at the useful things of Western manufacture the preacher had brought to China from his homeland. My father made friends with a local missionary because he repaired our water pumps and gave us cough drops and quinine powder. He was honest and friendly in dealing with his neighbors. The last is important because the Chinese are both practical and moral.
5: What about the religion they taught us?
4: Oh, that is a good religion. It teaches people to be good.
5: What about their God?
4: Oh, yes. Their God? He is a good God. Put him in our temples beside many other good gods. We'll worship him, burn candles and incense before him.
5: But he will not sit in your temples beside your idols.
4: Well, we'll make an idol for him.
5: No, that can't be done. He's omnipotent and omnipresent. God is in you, not in the idol.
4: Yes, yes, when he's not in me, maybe he likes to be in an idol.
5: No, he is in heaven.
4: Yes, I know he is, as all the other gods are. Maybe he wants to take a trip down to earth and use the temples as his hotels. Then we can worship him there.
5: No, he's the only God. When you worship him, you cannot worship other gods.
4: Then our people would hesitate and say, "You worship yours, we will worship ours." There it is, if you believe it so. It is not there, if you do not believe it. Herein lies China's wisdom of religious toleration. Modern legal sense, as the West understands it, is not developed in China. Avoid the courts if you

can. Let us settle our disputes without going to law. Let's compromise. Let's have a cup of tea and sip together with friends and talk things over. It is much less expensive, much less troublesome, and much fairer. What is the use of going to law? You often see stone tablets on the highways near a Xian capital bearing these bold letters, "Do not go to law." This may be the reason for the non-legal mindedness of the Chinese, but as modern industry and commerce grow, society will grow in complexity, and laws for governing the complicated social relations will be necessary. When laws become a necessity, the practical wisdom of the Chinese will see to it that we are more legal-minded. But would it not lessen the burdens of the courts if people should settle their cases by sipping a cup of tea? Do not do unto others what you would not have others do unto you. Critics say this is negative, while do unto others what you would have others do unto you is positive. Yes, that is true, but the Chinese prefer the negative from practical sense. You may like onions, so you try to force them upon others. That is positive. Onions may taste good to me, but others may not have the same feeling. They may fear them as ladies do rats. If you were not a lover of this obnoxious vegetable, would you like others to impose it upon you? No, of course not. Then, why should you impose it upon others? It's negative, but it's more sensible. For the positive way, if you persist, will lead to trouble, while the negative way will avoid it. Love your friend, be fair to your enemy. Of course, it is a higher ideal to love your enemy, but how many in all history have ever loved their enemy? It looks like hitching your wagon to a star. It is something unattainable. It is practical idealism to be fair to your enemy. So the Chinese prefer it to pure idealism. Is there any use in music? Yes, it is very useful. It can bring the feelings of an individual to harmony. It can raise the morals of a people to a higher level. Is there any use in the arts? Yes, they are very useful. They will cultivate the finer sense of the people and thus raise their morals to a higher level. Landscape gardening, splendid palaces and temples, landscape painting, literature, poetry, calligraphy, porcelains, bronzes, skillful carvings, and the like all cultivate this finer sense in man. Why must a man be honest? Because if you are dishonest and untrustworthy, people will not believe and trust you. Then you will fail in business and in dealing with other people. Dishonesty simply does not pay. Not only is honesty a virtue, but its practical results are invaluable to human relations. The Chinese love humor. Why? Because you can say things without offending people. Besides, you can get a lot of innocent pleasure from it. You can get along with people better by innocent and amusing suggestions. Humor makes company more congenial and life more enjoyable. Perseverance is one of the great virtues necessary to success. If you keep on filing and filing, you will break the steel. If you keep on grinding and grinding, you will shape the precious stone. In the scenic western hills of Peking, one summer afternoon, Professor John Dewey, Dr. Hu Shi, and I watched a Sisyphus beetle pushing a tiny mud ball up the slope. It pushed first with forelegs, then with hind legs, and then with its side legs. The ball rolled up and up until some mishap occurred which set it rolling down to where it started, with the diminutive Sisyphus riding on it. He repeated the process, but met with the same failure. Again and again he tried. "We admired his perseverance," said both Hu Shi and I. "Yes, but his lack of intelligence is regrettable," said John Dewey. Thus, the virtuous see virtue, the wise see wisdom.

As China is industrialized, she cannot lift the people to any level of material prosperity. Perhaps for years to come, her countless people will have to be content with their lot. The Chinese people are devoted to nature, not in the sense of finding the natural laws, but in the sense of cultivating the poetic, artistic, or moral sense of lovers of nature. To be under pine trees, steeped in the moon, and listen to streams flowing gently over the rocks gives one a placid mind and a tranquil heart. To see spring flowers in bloom makes one feel the universe filled with the spirit of growth. To observe autumn leaves falling serves as a warning of the approach of declining days. From nature, the Chinese learns the sublime nature of man. In Peking, there is the Altar of Heaven, built of white marble somewhat like a great theater, but terraced upward toward the center, which is raised higher than the surrounding terraces. At this altar, the emperors of the past worshipped heaven. On one clear moonlit autumn night, when the sky was blue without a speck of cloud upon it, the full moon shone directly upon my head, and the marble terraces were flooded with silver light overflowing into the vast space around me. I stood at the center of the altar and all of a sudden felt as if heaven, earth, and myself merged into one vastness. This experience of sudden sublimation made me understand why the Chinese regard heaven, earth, and man as one and inseparable. By believing in their unity, the Chinese elevate man from the pettiness of daily life to the higher plane of sublime spirit. The vastness of space, the brilliance of the sun, the placidity of the moon, the multitude of stars, the luxuriant growth of plants, the rotation of the seasons, the timely rains that nourish the crops, the winding rivers that irrigate the fields, the dashing tides that reveal the power of nature, the high mountains that touch the sky. Each and all furnish rich materials in cultivating man's sublime spirit. Of nature, man is born. To nature, man owes his life. From nature, he learns his ways of good living. Nature and man are one and inseparable. Nature is so good, so kind, so sincere, and so generous that man in his own very nature, which is but part and parcel of greater nature, must be good, kind, sincere, and generous. Here comes the belief of the Chinese that human nature is all good. Evils grow only out of the perversion of good. This is why great Chinese teachers and statesmen always trust the good that is in man. Great statesmen like Dr. Sun Yat-sen and great teachers like Dr. Cai Yuanpei always take any Tom, Dick, or Harry for a good man until he proves the contrary. And they're always ready to forgive and forget. Herein lies their greatness and broad-mindedness. It is proverbial that a statesman's mind is so broad that you could row a boat in it, while a scholar's heart is as resonant as a hollow in mountain regions that echoes with every vibration of sound. Nature is China's national teacher. Upon nature, she built her moral universe, and thus her culture and civilization. Since Chinese civilization furnishes only inadequate means to control nature, she follows nature. Here lie the differences between East and West. It is the duty of the moralists and poets to follow nature. It is the duty of the scientist to control it. Under the influence of Western civilization, the younger generation is changing from a poetic and moral appreciation to a scientific study of nature. Hereafter, China will understand nature not only through feelings and empirical observation, but through the intellect and scientific research. China will know nature more intimately and control it more effectively to bring prosperity to the nation and better the livelihood of the people.
At the same time, science will not destroy the sense of beauty in nature as some people

0: people think it may. As I write, I look out through the windows and see, in the gardens, the old pine trees and bamboo groves fresh after a rain. And over the bamboo trees, I see the Yangtze River gracefully winding its tranquil way past the hilly city of Chongqing. The sense of the beauty of nature gives me peacefulness of mind and tranquility of heart. But if I think of the plants botanically, I see in them the growth of the cells and the circulation of the sap, which does not lessen my sense of beauty at all. If I look at the river geologically, I see, through its silt-carrying waters to its bed, which millions and millions of years ago may have been just dry land or even the bottom of a rough sea. Thinking in this way, the beauty of the gentle Yangtze remains in my mind, just the same or even with richer associations. That a knowledge of the working of their cells should destroy one's sense of the beauty of pine trees or bamboo groves is unthinkable. It makes me feel that nature is even more wonderful and beautiful with a scientific outlook. From love of the beauty in nature and a feeling of her irresistible force, a strong fatalism grew up in the minds of the Chinese people. In spite of all human efforts, nature will stick to its invariable course. Thus, flood and drought are beyond human power to control, and people have learned to submit to fate. Since it is fate, they may just as well take it good-naturedly. What is the use of making much fuss over fate? This is why one finds many a toiler in China with a smiling face. Misery is a fate. Why not take it in good humor? Here is one secret of why the Chinese people have had so great a capacity to stand hardship and suffering during the years of war. Do your best, perform your duty, and let fate take care of the rest. Enjoy nature's way and be contented with your lot. The placid autumn moon, the tender June breeze, spring blossoms, winter snows, all are in store for your enjoyment, rich and poor alike.
1: Welcome to A Light on Literature, a representation of timeless works from Chinese literature. Today's narration by Tang Daming is Tides from the West, a Chinese autobiography written by Chang Mengling.
0: Chapter 34, Modern Civilization. Modern civilization originated in Europe. American civilization is but its offspring. Chinese civilization, which developed from its own sources and is of a very high order, is regarded as ancient. China began to be modernized only with the influx of modern influences from Europe and America. In the last 50 years, she has been going through the metamorphosis of coming up to date, with its accompanying agonies. She has been forced into the modern world step by step by the tides of westernization, as we have seen in these pages. Modern civilization is an ambiguous term. It yields various impressions. It may mean more and better weapons of war for men to massacre each other with until it destroys them all. It may mean better means of production to support more millions in comfort and luxury and create a higher standard of living. Or the term may be used for the science and invention that have made both modern warfare and a high standard of living possible. It may represent the mentality which searches for objective truths in order to enable man to control nature. It may refer to better communication and better organization in mobilizing resources and wealth. It may signify democracy to the democratic countries or totalitarianism to totalitarian nations. Part or all of these may be called modern civilization. As to what is most essential or most truly typical, no two people seem to agree. Then, what has China been doing during these 50 troubled years? She has trodden in the dark. Sometimes she has seemed to be walking into a trap, as a fly will, by licking the sweetness that leads it along the path of doom. At other times, she seems to have been cornered by a group of armed gangsters who forced her into submission. This she resented and afterward tried to get weapons to defend herself. All in all, she has struggled and muddled and finally began to see light in what is called Western civilization with its good as well as evil, blessings as well as curses. What are the goods and blessings she should try to absorb? What evils reject? Here, too, there seems to be no agreement, whether among individuals or groups. The evils she has taken in may later prove to be laden with blessings. Thus, from the evil of opium, forced upon China by superior weapons of war, she got the seeds of modern science. The goods she has adopted may prove to be accompanied by unsuspected evils. For example, by relying too much on system and organization, we forgot the virtues of individual integrity and responsibility. There are cases where new systems and organizations have failed in their work for lack of due emphasis upon these qualities. The standard of living was raised for the few who lived upon the exploitation of many. Thus, automobiles were imported and used without making an effort to manufacture them. It takes thousands of farmers, each raising hundreds of bushels of rice, to produce the means of exchange for one imported car. Modern conveniences in modern towns, such as electric lights, radios, flush toilets, and other comforts must be paid for by the sweat of millions of tillers of the land. In lifting our standard of living, we are impoverishing the country by an unfavorable trade balance. Yet the standard of living must be raised, and accompanying evils must be remedied by scientific agriculture, farm machinery, and an irrigation system for increased productivity. These, again, will give rise to new problems. We have suffered much from modern civilization, yet we still need more of it. If we take too much at a time, we vomit it forth again violently, as in the case of the Boxer Uprising of 1900. If we take too little, it is ineffective. This seems to be how modern civilization goes in China. Yet China must muddle along with the world, willy-nilly. In the West, during the last 100 years, one invention has led to another, one idea to another, one step in progress to another, one prosperity to another, and one war to another. Only peace did not lead to another peace, but to war. This is how the world has forged ahead in the name of modern civilization.
1: And that was part one of chapter 34 of the book, Tides from the West, a Chinese autobiography written by Chang Menglin, read by Tang Daming, and published by the Foreign Language Teaching and Research Press. Join us again next time on A Light on Literature for the second part of chapter 34. See you next time.

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0: Only because you're not learning it in the right way. Why not try Takeaway Chinese, where you can take some Chinese away and experience progress day by day. Takeaway Chinese, we will promise you a difference. Some say Chinese is one of the most difficult languages in the world, and learning it is almost impossible.
1: So learning Chinese, the most difficult thing.
2: 非常难.
3: So I'm sort of tone deaf. I can't really hear them.
4: I think the cultural mindset is the biggest complication for
1: the grammar.
5: 知吃思吃都还难.
6: It's just complicated. So much.
0: Only because you're not learning it in the right way. Why not try Takeaway Chinese, where you can take some Chinese away and experience progress day by day. Takeaway Chinese, we will promise you a difference.
7: Welcome to Takeaway Chinese. I'm Fei Fei, and joining me today in the studio, as usual, is Tony Reid.
8: Fei Fei, what is going on? It's a pleasure to be here, and I am looking forward to taking away some Chinese today.
7: Tony, as I look at the calendar today, it reminds
8: me... Calendar? Do you look at calendars anymore? I think everyone's on their phones, right? I think we can all look at the date on our phones.
7: The calendar on the phone, of course, but I look at the calendars mainly because I need to buy school supplies for my daughter.
8: I never looked forward to going back to school.
7: Really?
8: I loved summertime. I couldn't get enough of it. And I mean, when I was thinking back, there were movies to watch. There was basketball to play. There was, video games to play and friends. So just this leisure lifestyle was just, it was amazing. So going back to school, it was just an eye roll. It was a big sigh. And I was just like, oh, I got to go back to studying and this nonsense again. So I'm sure the students are probably, I mean, I don't know. Maybe there's some kids out there that like studying.
7: Well, not like studying, but you know, after spending for here in China, the summer vacation lasts for about 2 months.
8: Mm-hmm.
7: After spending 2 months, you know, just lying around, pretty much doing not much, I started to miss school.
8: No way.
7: My friends. And
8: most of the kids I know here during the summertime, they actually have a lot to do. They don't have the opportunity to just do nothing. Like, they have to, like, you know, their parents push them to do, like,
7: It's now, but like three decades ago when I was a kid, pretty much my parents don't really have a lot of in schedule for me as long as I'm safe,
8: nice.
7: As long as I stay around the house.
8: Okay.
7: They're fine. They're busy working all the time.
8: So. Awesome.
7: And I'm the only child, apparently. I don't really have a lot to do at home.
8: Yeah.
7: So I look forward to start the school new year. Yay!
8: Oh my goodness. Yeah, you are special. So I guess that's what we're talking about today.
7: Yeah, about 开学季.
8: 开学季.
7: New school year. But actually, 开学 means start a new school year.
8: Mm-hmm.
7: 季 is season.
8: Okay.
7: Pretty much because, you know, not all schools start at the same exact date.
8: Mm-hmm.
7: It lasts for a couple of weeks, sometimes a month.
8: Mm-hmm.
7: I guess for some, especially universities, they start a different date, but around September, I guess.
8: Okay.
7: So we are calling it 开学季, referring to the period of school starting and also students getting ready to the new school year.
8: Awesome. Well, that sounds good. Let's do it.
7: So if you're interested

0: in the Chinese culture and you want to get a grip on the Chinese language, then this is the show for you. Stick with us for 30 minutes and you will see the rewards. For more fun Chinese learning, follow us on Facebook by searching CRI Learn Chinese to watch many fun videos and live streams. But now, let's provide you with some free Chinese for takeaway.
1: 时间过得真快，马上又要开学了。
2: 对呀，下个礼拜我就要去大学报到了。
1: 那你东西都收拾好了吗？
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1: 照顾好自己，有事情随时联系我。
0: Yeah, so Tony, what do you think of the dialogue?
3: Sounds very fast, and I don't understand. So I think we need to slow it down.
0: Yeah, so we can talk it one sentence after another.
3: All right.
0: 时间过得真快。马上又要开学了。
3: So that's time flies. A new school year is about to begin. This part made sense to me. 时间, I believe that's time.
0: Yes.
3: Right? Mm-hmm. And then 过的, that part I'm not really sure. But I know that 真快 means very fast. So mm-hmm. time is very fast. But 过的, I think this is, what is that? Like
0: it's
3: pass?
0: Like pass or go.
3: Okay.
0: Yeah.
3: So time passes very fast,
0: mm-hmm.
3: literally. And then 马上, and this 马上 is like quickly, right?
0: Right, like very fast, is about to.
3: And then we have 有, but this is not the 有, like have 有. This is like with the fourth tone, so I think this is like again.
0: Yes, 有.
3: 有.
0: As in comparison with 有, is actually in different tones.
3: So third and fourth tone. And then 要, I think, is this like want or?
0: Yeah, it can mean want if you just look at 要. But now is emphasizing on it's about to happening really fast.
3: Okay.
0: It's a way to tell you about the tenses here.
3: Okay. So then we have 要開學了. So 開學, this is like a school...begin,
0: mm-hmm.
3: right?
0: Yeah, basically new school year.
3: Right. I know, understand 学, 学习 is like study,
0: mm-hmm.
3: right? And then school is what?
0: 学校.
3: 学校.
0: Yeah.
3: So this 学 part is taken for the school, but the 开, 开门 means open, right?
0: Yeah, open the school, which, so 学 can be used in a lot of words relating to schooling, to schools, to education.
3: Got it.
0: So 开学 is basically just starting
3: open school.
0: A school. Yeah, open the school again.
3: Got it.
0: Okay, the next one. 对呀，下个礼拜我就要去大学报到了。
3: So this is, I know, next week I will go and register with my university. So 对呀, this is like, 对 means...Right, like someone says something and you're agreeing with them, right?
0: Mm-hmm,
3: so it's
0: yes.
3: an agreement sound.
0: Yeah. And the ya is a way of softening the tones as
3: softening
0: we spoke
3: tone.
0: About before.
3: Yeah, yeah. I guess na and ah、mm-hmm. and apparently ya. So
0: yeah.
3: the ah, the a sound is really good for softening the tone.
0: yeah.
3: And then xia ge li bai.So I think xia means next, right?
0: Xia ge, yes.
3: Yeah, xia ge is next, and then 礼拜 is week,、
0: mm-hmm.
3: yeah, and then 我就要, so I, then, I think this is then, right?
0: 就要 is, can be understood together as the last sentence just said, 要 basically means I'm about to, I will.
3: Okay.
0: It's a way of saying the tense of the future.
3: Okay, so 就要 means about to do or about to.
0: Yeah.
3: Then 去 is go.
0: Yeah.
3: And then 大学. So I would imagine that's register.
0: 大学, no, is actually universities or colleges.
3: Oh, right, because the 学 is there and that's related to all forms of education. I should have got that. All right, so 大学 is university and then 报到了. So 报到 must mean register.
0: Yes. And 大学 is actually a very easy word for you to remember because in Chinese, when we are talking about, for instance, primary school, 小学, 小 is the small school.
3: Uh-huh.
0: And 中学 is the middle or high school because it's in the middle.
3: Okay.
0: And 大
2: 大学 is the big school.
3: Big school, so
2: it's
3: high
2: very
3: school.
2: Apparent and very easy to remember.
3: Yeah, yeah, okay. Well, no one's explained that in that way before, so I think I got it.
2: And the next one is, 那你东西都收拾好了吗?
3: This is, then, have you finished packing? So, 那 is normally like then, right?
2: Yes.
3: And then, 你东西, so like your stuff.
2: Mm-hmm.
3: So, 东西 here is stuff. And then, 都 is all.
2: Yes.
3: And then, 收拾, this is like to pack.
2: 收拾.
3: Oh, 收拾. 收拾, sorry.
2: 收拾. It's a difficult word, I know.
3: No, it's just the I sometimes. It's expressed as E and then sometimes as R, like this R sound.
2: Oh, you know? It must be my northern accent here. Is that I twist my tongues a little too much.Compared to, I will say, standard Chinese way of speaking.
3: What?
2: 收拾.
3: 收拾.
2: Yeah.
3: Okay.
2: But for northerners, we will twist our tongues a little bit more than
3: really?
2: Usual.
3: Yeah. And then lastly, it says, 好了吗? I think this is like ready, right?
2: Ready or finished.
3: Hmm.
2: So these sentences, have you finished packing? Have you packed everything?
3: Hmm. Right.
2: And then, 差不多了。生活用品，我准备直接从网上购买。
3: So this is almost. I'm going to order daily necessities directly online. So, 差不多了。This is a word that I've used, and it's kind of like more or less or something like that.
2: Yes, right? Almost.
3: Something, yeah.
2: Yeah.
3: So, and then 生活用品。This is an expression, right?
2: Yes.
3: And that's like daily necessities?
2: Things you are going to need for daily life, yes.
3: And then 我准备, so 我 means I, and then 准备, this is ready, right?
2: Prepare or plan is
3: yeah.
2: more precise here.
3: Okay. But 准备 can also mean ready, right?
2: If you say 我准备好了, it means I'm ready. You have to have the 好了 in the end.
3: Okay.Okay, so I was close. And then 直接从, so 直接 is directly, right?
2: Mm-hmm.
3: And then 从 is from, mm-hmm. right? 你从哪里来, right?
2: Oh, so it's like, a song.
3: Is that a song?
2: It's a song. 你从哪里来?
3: I didn't know that was a song.
2: 我的朋友.
3: That's what we're taught to like, how you ask someone where they're from.
2: Yeah, but it's also, it reminds me of a really old song. It basically asks, my friend, where are you from?
3: Oh.
2: Yeah, it's a very beautiful song.
3: Nice. All right, so 从 is from, and then 网上, right?
2: Yeah.
3: I think that's, 网, that sounds like internet.
2: Yeah, internet, online.
3: Online, right?
2: Yeah.
3: Okay. And then...Go mai. So go mai, I think that's, well, mai means to buy.
2: Yeah, go mai is just purchase. It's a more sophisticated way than mai, just simply say mai. But
3: okay.
2: Go mai basically means the same thing as mai.
3: Okay.
2: Mm.
3: How do you say, because I know buy and sell are the same. I mean, in my humble opinion, I know the tones
2: are
3: different, but
2: the characters are also different.
3: But the sound is really similar.
2: Yeah.
3: So how do you, what's the sophisticated way of saying selling?
2: Selling is, so selling is my, so the fourth tone.
3: Uh-huh.
2: And the sophisticated way of saying 销售.
3: Yeah, okay, so the my is just gone.
2: It's complete unrelated. It's not like here. And the last sentence of this dialogue is...照顾好自己，有事情随时联系我。
3: And that is, well, take good care of yourself and contact me if you need anything or if there's anything that you need, right?
2: Yes.
3: All right, so we have 照顾. So 照顾, this is like take care, right?
2: Yeah, take care.
3: Can you also say 慢点? Whenever I go into a shop or when I'm leaving a shop, everyone says the same thing. They say, 慢点?
2: 慢点走?
3: Something like that.
2: Yeah, it's a way of saying goodbye, like to walk. Well, direct translation,
3: right?
2: Yeah, would be walk slowly or walk carefully, which sounds just put a question mark on the English speakers. But it means just leaving safely, make sure you're safe. And also a way of saying, you know, take care of yourself.
3: 慢走.
2: 慢走.
3: Right. 慢走. So, 照顾, this is a different way to say take care of yourself.
0: it would never be used in a way of saying goodbye. It just basically means the same as take care of yourself, because apparently the other person is going away for college and probably in a different place, different city, so take care of yourself.
3: Sounds like a goodbye to me, but okay. 照顾好自己. So hao means good and then 自己 means yourself, right?
0: Yes. Oh, speaking of saying goodbye, when you are want to say take care of yourself, you can say 保重
3: 保重
0: Yeah.
3: Okay, this sounds familiar.
0: It can be used very frequently, especially if you're saying goodbye to a friend who are traveling to a really far away place, maybe for a really long time.
3: Yeah.
0: And you want to say 保重as a way of take good care of yourself.
3: And that's it? Just 保重?
0: Yeah.
3: That's it?
0: Yeah. It's an easy way to remember, I think.
3: Okay. So, 照顾好自己. This is take care of yourself. 有, so this is have. This is the have that has 有. And then 事情 is matter. And then 随时, this is anytime. Yeah. And then 联系, so this is like contact, right?
0: Yeah.
3: Okay, 我 is I. So contact me if you need anything or something.
0: Anytime, yes. So do you want to give it a try of the whole dialogue?
3: Yeah, let's do it.
2: 时间过得真快。马上又要开学了。
3: 对啊，下个礼拜我就要去大学报到了。
2: 那你东西都收拾好了吗？
3: 差不多了，生活用品我准备直接从网上购买。
2: 照顾好自己，有事情随时联系我。
0: You're listening to Takeaway Chinese with myself, Feifei, and Tony Reid. We would love to hear from you. Send us your thoughts via email to learnchinese@cri.com.cn. And coming up next, let's learn about the Chinese way of 开学, of starting a new school year. Don't go away, so you will take some Chinese away. Welcome back to Takeaway Chinese. I'm Feifei, joined by Tony Reid in the studio. So Tony, we've had a little dialogue about starting school years before. Do you want to dig a little deeper into that dialogue?
3: Well, yeah. There were a few, not many questions, but just like some words here and there that it would be kind of cool to like know how to use them. Mm-hmm. For example, like I think I'm used to the 有, the third tone.
0: Which means have.
3: Have, but then there was another one that was like 有.
0: 有, yes, which basically means again, is an expression to say that an action has already happened. Again, it can carry some emotions for the speakers. For instance, 又下雨了, which means it rained again. And if I say it as 又下雨了, and I stress a lot of tones on the 又, which means I'm really frustrated.
3: Again?
0: Yes, it's raining a lot.
3: Okay.
0: So it doesn't really mean it rained for the second time. It can mean it's been raining again and again and again. So the 又 here doesn't really indicate how many times the things have happened. It just means again.
3: Okay.And this can go normally in front of a verb, normally?
0: Normally, yes. In front of a verb. And there are also other ways of using it.
3: So, could I say, 你, 你又不去?
0: Yeah, of course. 你又不去. You're not going again.
3: And so, if this is not a question, so since it's a question, you can't add a 마 at the end, right?
0: Yeah, you can. If you want to ask the person that...You're not going again this time?
3: Yeah.
0: And then they will be saying it differently. For instance, it will be 你又不去呀?
3: Ah, 你又不去呀?
0: Or 你又不去吗?
3: Oh, so you can say 吗?
0: Yeah,
3: because it's a yes or no answer, right?
0: Yes.
3: Got it. Okay.
0: And so it's a very versatile word. And of course, when it's not only can be followed by verb, but also, for instance, when you want to say...Something or someone is both this and that. You can also use the 又 here, and you can use it twice.
3: Okay.
0: For instance, 我姐姐又聪明又漂亮。
3: Oh, I heard smart and beautiful. So you said 姐姐。
0: 姐姐。
3: Is that sister?
0: Older sister.
3: Okay, so then My older sister is smart and beautiful.
0: Yeah, it's both smart and beautiful. And also, for instance, can you think of a sentence by yourself with this one?
3: Oh, how do you say office?
0: 办公室。
3: 办公室。So, 这个办公室有大有亮。
0: This office is both big and bright.
3: Okay, that's what I wanted to say.
0: Yeah. It's a very good sentence.
3: This yo is quite useful, I think.
0: Yeah, and also, for instance, on top of my head, this apple is both big and sweet.
3: 这个苹果有大有
0: 甜。
3: 甜。
0: Sweet is 甜。So it's a very useful word.
3: Yeah, I think so. It's another almost like a way of saying and in a way.
0: Yeah, it is. But I think the emotions here can be a little stronger than simply just saying and or 和. Especially when you're trying to describing something with 又 and 又 putting together, it means you are sort of expressing some sort of emotion.
3: Okay.
0: A way of affirmation.With saying yo and yo instead of just saying he.
3: 明白明白
0: And there are also some other words I think you just mentioned as 差不多 You just mentioned
3: yeah,
0: again.
3: Yeah, yeah, yeah.
0: So 差不多 as we translated before, it means almost or pretty much, more or less.
3: Something like that.
0: And it's actually also something to use when you're trying to compare something.
3: Right.
0: For instance, 我们的工作都差不多。
3: 我们的工作
0: 差不多。
3: Our work is more or less?
0: It's more or less the same.
3: Oh,
0: yeah.
3: I didn't hear same. Isn't same like 用?
0: No, 差不多 basically means we don't really share a lot of differences. We're very similar.
3: Oh.
0: So, 我们的工作差不多。Means our work or our job is pretty much the same or very similar.
3: Okay, I guess I got that meaning mixed up when I say something like that, because something like that is like, it's similar, but I guess the difference is really small. I guess it has the same meaning, but okay, in this context, you don't need to have the adjective, because I was thinking like, 我们的工作差不多样的, right?
0: Yeah, you can also say that.
3: Oh.
0: But if you don't have the 样的 in the end, it also makes sense.
3: Okay,
0: yeah.
3: Cool.
0: So, 我们的想法差不多, our...
3: 想法, that sounds very familiar.
0: 想 is think, thought.
3: Okay, our thought, 想法, our mindset.
0: Yeah, our mindset, our ideas are pretty much very similar or the same.
3: Okay.
0: And it can also follow, as you just asked, it can be followed with adjective or verb. For instance, 我们的工作差不多一样的, as you just said. And it can also say, 我和我哥哥差不多高。
3: 我什么？
0: 我和我哥哥差不多高。
3: 哥哥, this is another sibling, right?
0: Yeah, big brother.
3: This is a big brother, okay. It's funny, I can hear it, but I don't know, I can't like think right away.
0: I know it's complicated for English speakers with all the different names within the family. Mei Mei.
3: Mei Mei, yeah, there's so many. But okay, so 我跟我哥哥差不多, and then...
0: 高.
3: 高. This is related to how tall someone is,
0: yeah,
3: right?
0: Yeah, the height.
3: Okay, so then me and my older brother are pretty much the same height.
0: Yeah, yeah.
3: Okay.
0: So it's a way of comparing things.
3: And what about 真? Because I see this, is this another way of saying like very? Because I know we have 真的, this is like really.
0: Yeah.
3: Right?
0: Yeah.
3: But also when you want to, I guess, emphasize something, do we also use 真?
0: Yeah, yeah. When it was followed by an adjective, for instance.
3: Like 真快, right?
0: 真快, really fast.
3: Got guo the 真快 This is the first kind of like sentence that we
0: went over. So in a simpler way, 你真好 You're a really good person. You're really,
3: really
0: nice.
3: So when you say 你真好 That means that someone is really good as a good personality or...、Okay.
0: It can also mean when someone help you and And as a way of saying thank you, you can say 你真好
3: You're really good.
0: Yeah, it's very kind of you. It's very nice of you.
3: Oh, so that's context.
0: Yeah, okay. It depends on the context.
3: Right.

0: 哎，可是 if you want to just compliment someone's personality, you can say 你的性格真好。
1: Yeah, exactly.、Right? Your personality is really good.
0: Okay.
1: And also, you can say 今天真热。
0: 今天 that's today.
1: 嗯哼。
0: 真热，热 is hot, right?
1: Yeah.
0: So it's okay. So it's really hot.
1: But today is really hot. It really fits into a lot of cities, I think.
0: Yeah, these days. There's a heat situation going on.
1: So in starting a new school year, probably in the heat wave, something to cool yourself off is definitely maybe you need to pack that into your school supply, I think.
0: Yeah, or just stay, indoors.Drink a lot of water and
1: yeah, stay indoors, turn on the ACs if you have one.
0: If they're working.
1: Yeah. And I remember when I was in school, we don't really have an AC unit in our classroom.
0: Mm. How do you say air conditioner?
1: 空调
0: 空调你没有空调吗?
1: Yeah, I don't have, 我没有空调
0: So this sentence here, if I want to talk about the past, do I say 你没有
1: 空调
0: 空调没有了? Would you, how do you reference
1: to the past tense?
0: Yeah.
1: Well, if you say 你空调没有了, it actually means is your air conditioning gone?
0: Or you don't have an air conditioner.
1: Yeah, but if you want to focus on the past tense, I think you canput in a word of implicating that. For instance, 你过去没有空调吗?
0: Okay, so 过去?
1: 过去 is in the past.
0: Okay, so 你过去, so in your past.
1: Mm-hmm.
0: Okay.
1: We don't have air conditioning, 我们没有空调. One of the reasons is because we don't really need one, because it's never that hot in northern China.
0: Right
1: now, I think...
0: Yeah, it's all changing.
1: It's becoming one of the...necessities in life, 必需品
0: 必需品
1: yeah,
0: what is that? Necessities、
1: oh. yeah that brings us to the end of today's Takeaway Chinese and I'm Fei Fei with Tony here in the studio and for more episodes of the show you can visit our website at radio.cgtn.com and go to the column podcast you can listen to the show and read the script there you can 又听节目又读文稿 You can also find us on your favorite podcast platforms like Apple Podcasts and more. 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
0: And don't forget to leave your questions, comments, and ratings. And we will see you next time.
1: 再见
0: hey, 再见

0: From north to south, east to west, people in China are chasing their dreams and leaving their mark. Want to know how they beat the odds and made a difference? Footprints brings you the true life stories of their journeys.
1: Ever wondered what's actually going on in Africa through the perspective of an African? 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
2: It's 11 a.m.
3: From Beijing, this is CRI, China Radio International.
4: 您现在收听的是中国国际广播电台。
5: Now the news. I'm Tianlu. Chinese President Xi Jinping has attended the Shanghai Cooperation Organization Summit in Bishkek and delivered a speech themed Promoting Higher Quality Development Within the SCO. He said as the organization marks 25 years since its founding, it should shoulder responsibilities and steer the course of history in a world that is undergoing accelerated changes unseen in a century. President Xi made a four-point proposal that includes prioritizing development and security, adopting a people-centered approach, and committing to dialogue and negotiations. He said China is ready to work with all parties to uphold the Shanghai spirit, implement the SCO's 10-year development strategy, and strive for higher quality development. President Xi is also paying a state visit to Kyrgyzstan. He held talks with President Sadir Japarov on Monday. President Xi called for strengthening the alignment of development strategies and expressed a readiness to work with Kyrgyzstan to deliver more tangible and accessible cooperation outcomes. Japarov said Kyrgyzstan is willing to strengthen cooperation with China in trade and investment, connectivity, innovation, and other fields. Ahead of the SCO meeting, President Xi also met with his counterparts from Russia, Uzbekistan, and Mongolia. Chinese President Xi Jinping says China stands ready to deepen its comprehensive strategic partnership with Egypt. He made the remarks in a signed article published in Egyptian media outlets ahead of his state visit to the country. President Xi said the two countries should pursue mutual benefit and win-win results and become a benchmark for joint development. He said China and Egypt should be pioneers in upholding fairness and justice, adding that the two countries should work together to steer China-Arab and China-Africa cooperation. Xizang Autonomous Region has held memorial ceremonies in Jurong County to mourn the victims of the mudslide last week. Services took place within the Kou Rescue Zone and at the rescue site along the G216 National Highway leading to the border port. There are about 800 meters to go until the vital route is through. More than 150 workers with excavators and other machinery are at the site, while those in the Kou disaster area continue their search. The operation faces extreme challenges in a deep gorge with sheer cliffs on one side and a raging river flowing on the other. Advanced AI monitors, radar and drones track slope stability around the clock. Restoring the vital route will facilitate the entry of key equipment, personnel and supplies into the disaster area. China is sending a second shipment of relief supplies to Nepal that includes drones, DNA test equipment and water purifiers. China's foreign ministry said DNA identification experts will also go to Nepal to assist authorities. The mudslide in northern Nepal has killed more than 1,000 people, with nearly 4,600 missing. The Nepali foreign ministry said the government has maintained close communication with its neighbors and the international community, adding that Nepal has received generous support from countries and partners including China, India, Japan, and the United States. U.S. Army Secretary Dan Driscoll has submitted his resignation to President Donald Trump following months of tension with Defense Secretary Pete Hegseth. The Wall Street Journal reported that Driscoll disagrees with Hegseth over the direction of the service and the ouster of senior Army officers. In April, Hegseth asked Army Chief of Staff General Randy George to step down and retire. Trump has not nominated a replacement. A woman has stabbed one person to death and injured another near Times Square in New York City. Police confirmed the suspect was shot and killed by police after she refused to put the knives down. The National Energy Administration says China's installed photovoltaic power capacity has surpassed coal-fired power for the first time. China's installed photovoltaic power capacity reached over 1.2 billion kilowatts at the end of July, becoming the country's largest power source by installed capacity. China has successfully launched the maiden flight of the Zhixianxin 1 carrier rocket, sending its payload into the planned orbit. Developed by private aerospace company Galaxy Space, the medium-lift liquid-fueled rocket stands 52 meters tall and is capable of carrying between 5 and 7 tons into low Earth orbit. And that's the news. I'm Tian Lu.
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3: This is Roundtable.
7: Picture a science class where the teacher doesn't have all the answers, where the lesson plan says this: go outside, get your hands dirty, and figure it out. This fall, that's exactly what's happening across China. Students fermenting rice to understand microbiology, testing soil to learn geology, watching experiments fail and start over. We go to science class today to see what's new and exciting. After that, walk into a record store these days and you'll see something unexpected. Kids in their teens and 20s elbow deep in the CD.

0: D-bins. The format everyone declared dead a decade ago is suddenly showing up in shopping bags again, and the people buying them weren't even alive when they were king. So, why has the CD found its popularity once more? We're live from our studios here in Beijing. This is Roundtable. I'm Steve Hatherley. Thank you very much for sharing your time with us today. And for the show, I'm with Yushin and Yushan. First up, what happens when a science lesson starts not with a textbook, but with a simple question from everyday life? This autumn, schools across the country are encouraged to let students learn science by doing, from making sweet rice wine to testing how sandy soil holds water. The goal isn't just getting the right answer, but learning to ask questions, learning to try and fail, and rethink and then try again. Getting your hands dirty actually makes science education more meaningful. Is that true? Or does letting kids loose on real problems risk teaching them less, not more? Yushin and Yushan, good afternoon. This is kind of a hands-on approach to education, which I'm sure is very popular with the kids. But how effective is it? Well, maybe we can talk about that today.
1: So recently, the Ministry of Education issued a formal guideline, the Compulsory Education Stage Science Education Learning by Doing Initiative, and it is rolling out nationwide to every primary and middle school starting this September, the new semester, of course.
0: Primary, middle school, but this excludes high school, does it?
1: So under this new guideline, schools will keep the overall number of class hours unchanged, but make better use of existing teaching time for students in grade 4 to 9. Schools can combine time from science classes or interdisciplinary projects and practical activities, local courses and school-based programs, to organize these activities either in concentrated sessions or spread them throughout the whole semester. And the goal is to make sure that every student completes at least one hands-on project involving at least 4 class hours every semester.
0: It's a pretty reasonable plan, I think. 4 class hours per semester. And then the teacher has, or the school or the teacher has the freedom to design these how they want to. They can fit it into the curriculum wherever they see fit.
1: Just one basic requirement to just make sure that students have enough time of hands-on projects or activities.
0: That's grades 4 to 9, but you said primary and middle school, so that goes before grade 4 too, does it? The little ones, what are they doing?
2: For younger ones, the grades 1 to 3, they simply take part in the inquiry-based activities already included in their science curriculums. But put simply, this is about moving science education beyond textbooks and into the real world. Because if you imagine, not really imagine, if I call back to 20 years ago when I was in primary school, we were happy enough to be assigned what is it called? The microscope?
0: Yes, yes.
2: And observe, the skin of a piece of purple onion.
0: Uh-huh.
2: You make the specimen yourself. You pour it into a drop of something in it, and you play with the glass and watch, wow, that's a live cell. But nowadays, we see that emphasis being expanded on the nationwide scale on actually getting kids' hands dirty on things that they will probably remember for a lifetime, just like how I remember my little onion skin.
1: Yeah, I think that's already part of these kind of hands-on activities and projects. It's just, I think right now, these measures and initiative are there on paper and just asking all of the schools to follow these kind of guidelines.
0: If I ask you, so you can remember doing the onion experiment or whatever it was that you were doing. And I have those memories too. Yeah, those little rectangle glass plates and you put something in between them.
2: Right.
0: But do you remember what you learned?
2: Just to observe the coloring of cells and see a live cell. I think that was the purpose of that experiment.
0: Observation, right? You said observe. And I think that's a key difference here, because this initiative focuses on the hands-on scientific inquiries that students might have, the questions they might have, and then the practice of how to solve problems that they may have as well. And I think the question, you know, within the education world, and especially within the scientific education world, is when more education, science education, is added to the classrooms, what should be added, and maybe more importantly, how should we do it? Which makes me want to ask this. When you say a hands-on project, Yushin, that will take 4 hours of time anywhere within one semester, what might a project look like? What types of things are they doing?
1: The range is quite wide. Topics range across life and also health, ecology, earth sciences, aerospace, emerging industries like AI. And in practice, that might mean just investigating why myopia develops.
0: Nearsightedness,
1: mm-hmm.
0: Yeah.
1: Building a simple underwater vehicle from plastic bottles, constructing a basic seismometer from springs, and building water rockets, or learning to use generative AI safely and ethically. Just, you know, if we're talking our experiences, it is totally different from the experience that primary school students are having right now. Because I literally saw a lot of students just brought their own, I think it's a toy, but model ship, to the lake that I was doing stand-up boarding.
2: Oh.
1: So they actually use a remote control to control their own boat. They made it. Of course, they can buy some of these, and it is a kind of national competition that students are having right now.
0: But that's a little bit different from having it in the curriculum, built into the curriculum, right? Mm. These competitions that exist, they exist outside of classroom hours. Mm. So this is taking those types of projects that would maybe typically be reserved for those types of competitions and then bringing them into the classroom during the Monday to Friday hours. So what types of problems are we looking to solve here? Or maybe that's not even the correct way to phrase that question. Maybe there weren't any problems in the first place. But what is hoping to be accomplished here?
2: Well, there is several things that we aim to change through this new policy, because previously we have to admit that in some classrooms the pattern was still drawing the experiment on the blackboard or showing it through PowerPoint or testing the theory on paper. And if you get to observe something, that's already good enough, but still many schools either cannot afford to, or they choose it's too much trouble, perhaps. It's not really the priority back then. So now what's being changed is that students are learning from passive listening, like the basics, to actually actively building something with their own hand. And I think what that built is not only that very memorable experience of, oh, I actually experienced this and I see how to make this from ground zero, but also the accomplishment, the sense of I built it after the project, even after it ends. And also, instead of just memorizing a teacher's explanation, they get to, at a very young age, become the ones proposing questions and designing their own solutions. This is a critical channel for them to learn how to ask questions, how to be a critical thinker, even before they know what it means to be a critical thinker. I think that it's a good start.
0: I think it addresses the issue, too, of, you know, not everyone learns in the same way.
2: Yeah.
0: And some students learn better by actually doing things, holding physical items in their hands, rather than looking at a, like you said, a PowerPoint presentation or something drawn on the blackboard. You remember the one from school, The Onion. I remember the ear. And
2: ear?
0: I've never forgotten this for some reason. Ear.
2: Okay, good.
0: It was one of those, you know, if you go to the doctor's office and you see plastic,
2: Oh, a model?
0: Yeah, a model. And then the head is kind of cut in, the plastic is cut in half so that you can see inside the bones or whatever. And I still remember the hammer, the anvil, the stirrup, the bone names, and then the tympanic membrane and all these things that I learned because we were standing up in the classroom. Right. We were standing up as a group and we were taking turns, and the teacher would call us one by one and say, OK, what's this? And give us little quizzes and stuff. And it stood out. And I say that because I think it's an important I think it's an important part of teaching, using methods like this, because you're creating, number one, you're creating memories, of course, but you're also sparking interest, perhaps,

0: curiosity of the students, the teamwork, if they happen to be working with others, which they probably are, and the problem-solving skills that they show during the project itself. So a student can still earn a strong grade even with an imperfect result, as long as the student can explain to the teacher what went wrong, if the experiment did happen to fail or the project failed, if they can explain why it failed and if they can explain how they would fix it or how they would do it differently, if they did it again, they can still get a strong score that way too.
1: That's so nice, because it almost sounds like that this is a cultivation of kids with stronger prefrontal cortex, like real problem-solving thinkings. And in the meantime, learning about how to face failure and how to solve real issues. Because previously, in many of the, even for experiments, chemistry, physics experiments, or biological experiments, there's a set of steps in the textbook that you are expected to complete one by one. So basically no or little problem or danger will occur. And in this new framework, of course, danger is eliminated under whatever circumstances, but still, things might go wrong. And then we see here, just as you mentioned, Steve, kids are expected to make mistakes and acknowledge how they realized it and how to fix it. I think that's a big improvement.
0: I think so, too. There's also going to be collaborations, maybe with science museums, university labs, nature reserves. Niemin Jing, the director of the Shanghai Science and Technology Museum, said that learning by doing shouldn't stay confined to a classroom, and that's why these rules, or not rules, I guess, but why these changes are being made in terms of collaborations and working together with outside sources. And it's already happening right now. Shanghai Science and Technology Museums, they run something called the 1 Square Meter Museum. What's that all about?
2: Yeah, just instead of only, you know, busing students out to the museum, it brings actual specimens and collection items directly into schools and building smaller curriculum-tied exhibits right inside the building. It started as a kind of pilot at one Shanghai school in April 2024, and then by that November, 14 schools in the district had joined. So they kind of had the collective effort, and all of these museums are participating in these kind of actions.
0: 1 Square Meter Museum. I like it. They bring it to the school instead of bringing the students to the museum. What do you think about that? Do you think that could be an effective tool for learning, or just another kind of, I don't know, attempt to do something a little different?
1: I think it all starts as an attempt to do something more fun and different to the students, to inspire curiosity and interest and even passion. And really, this is changing the idea of classrooms, because it's inviting external resources and studies and faculties, even professionals, into the classroom. And honestly, it's not really that new, because nationwide, all the way back in 2023, so 3 years ago, a joint 18-department Ministry of Education guideline already directs universities and research institutes and science museum or youth centers, libraries, and even industrial and agricultural enterprises to open their labs, their venues of working and production lines to the students, so that younger generations, they don't just sit in the classrooms and listen about, oh, this is happening, oh, that's happening, oh, we're studying because maybe in the future we can become part of this or that organization. No, you are in there to see how they work even before you made up your mind about where you're going to end up in the future.
0: And I think, it's just my opinion, but I think this is a lot more effective than busing, as you said, Yushin, the students to the museum for a one-off, one-day trip. Mm. We did that in Canada too, right? All the kids get on the bus with the teachers in the morning, and you go to this museum, and you stay there for 3 hours, and you walk around, and then you go back. And it's not that it's not a great day. I mean, it is a lot. Those field trips are really fun for students. It's an opportunity to get out of the classroom. But I'm just not entirely sure how long-term effective those little mini trips can be, because oftentimes the kids are just running around with their friends and maybe not paying that close attention. Again, I don't have anything to back that up. It's just a thought.
2: But I am a little worried about, you know, the resources

0: are concentrated mainly in some of these bigger cities or the cities that with the resource of a lot of well-known museums, they can have, you know, the background, the power to move these items into the school. And maybe the school is good enough to invite some of and collaboration, right? But it, or what if the schools in some rural areas, in some counties, that they don't really have that kind of resource? Of course, the idea of bringing and make it more accessible for students is good. But the thing is that we still need to think about also the accessibility of these kind of knowledge and these kind of campaigns to be invited into some other smaller areas.
1: Yeah, and that's that's a very fair point, because you're right. You know, Beijing has some beautiful museums here, and it would be very easy to collab between a museum in Beijing and maybe a middle school in Beijing. But what if, you know, you're in the rural areas, you're in the countryside? What are you supposed to do when you don't have those resources right down the street? I think it's fair to ask this question, too. You know, we talked about what we consider to be the benefits of, oh, cool, you know, one square meter museums bring these types of things into the into the schools. That's cool. 4-hour projects where kids can roll up their sleeves and learn in a different way. That's cool. But is there actual evidence that this type of learning is effective, too?
2: It is effective, but there are conditions that make it effective, because there's been a research done outside of China too, since this is not only a Chinese question to be asked, because research using PISA data, the major international student assessment, has found something worth taking seriously. Unstructured, fully student-directed open inquiry with little teacher guidance has actually shown a negative relationship with science literacy scores in international comparisons. What does work, however, according to the same research, is guided inquiry, hands-on, but with teachers still actively shaping the whole process of the project. So that's where we're aiming here in China too. It's not like we're sending the teachers away. Kids, play around, have fun. That's not the priority.
1: See what you learn.
2: Yeah.
1: I mean, that's a style of education now, though, internationally. These, what do they call them? Free-range kindergartens or something like that, where they just, the supervisor is outside with the kids in nature, but literally it's just up to the kids what they're doing out there. That's kind of a, not unsupervised, but maybe an open inquiry example. But yeah, here in China, it's not that at all. Good distinction to make. But that's not the case here, because the teachers are not stepping back here. Teachers are in charge of the whole thing.
2: Or if not being the co-explorer, like collaborator with the students. Well, here the teacher is not expected to tell the perfect right theory during a class and write everything correctly on the blackboard, but to be part of the program, to make mistakes with the kids, and solve problems together. So I think that's even more tasks.
1: Yeah, that's kind of, I can understand why that might be criticized by parents, because the parents might say, oh, well, the teacher isn't even an expert in this particular subject. What's the point of this if they're not bringing in an outside expert? But I kind of like that the teacher is also, it's not that they're completely uninformed on what they're doing. It's that they might not have a PhD in that particular, I don't know, bottle rocket experiment or whatever, but they're learning alongside the students. And I think that creates a bond between teachers and students when they're asking questions and finding answers together.
0: Probably they're also in the process of their learning together. They realize that, okay, the teacher is also learning like me and can even spark more kind of interest in these kind of things. And they are probably having competitions, and teachers, they have their own ways to motivate these students.
1: So what are a couple, let's talk about a couple of examples maybe on what they're doing, because, and this is another amazing thing about this, is that these projects are not just projects done for no reason whatsoever. And what I mean when I say that is these are kind of localized to where the students are from, with real things that are happening within the towns or cities or regions where the students are living and going to school.
2: And this is where it gets really interesting, and it sort of, I think, answers your question too, Yushun, in terms of

0: how further away areas outside of city centers like Beijing and Shanghai gets to get these policies implemented.
1: Let's talk about the Inner Mongolia sand and water retention experiments, because I think this is just such a cool thing that they're doing there.
0: Yeah, in Inner Mongolia, in northern China, their sand and water retention experiment mirror a genuinely massive real national engineering effort. In there, in the Inner Mongolia Autonomous Region, they contain four major deserts and four major sandy regions, and it spreads across 92 counties and hosts roughly 20% of all of China's desertification land. It's officially described as the country's main battlefield for desertification control, carrying 60% of the national workload for China's flagship Three North Shelter Belt program. So we've heard a lot of achievements from Inner Mongolia these days, especially good news in terms of how they are successfully building plans to like root down the sand instead of having it flying all around, especially causing sandstorms in Beijing. Mm-hmm. We're seeing less and less of sandstorms like that because engineers there are currently deploying solar panel sand barriers, GPS-guided planting drones, and hundreds of kilometers of sand-locking forest belts to hold back the desert.
1: So the students, they are... Now, they're not working on the most serious projects, of course, but they are still taking part in projects that are a part of where they are from.
0: I think with all the background given, you can tell how local authority is giving such a great attention and also focus on this. So it's not really hard to assume that the students, local students there, are cultivated to have this whole project in mind since a younger age. I heard that for primary school, for example, for the younger kids, really young one, they are to be brought to the desert and observe. Of course, they can't really do anything yet. But for the more senior students and high school or middle school students, they actually get to design some projects. So, for example, when students in Inner Mongolia run water retention tests on desert sand, they're not doing an abstract exercise. They're essentially running a small-scale version of the exact problem real scientists and engineers today are working on a few kilometers away.
1: That's amazing, isn't it?
0: Yeah.
1: That's an Inner Mongolia example. Here's another one from here in Beijing. The spacecraft and tradition lessons happen here in Beijing, and they make sense because Beijing is where China's spacecraft are actually designed. What happens here?
2: The China Academy of Space Technology and the agency behind China's Dongfang Home 1 satellite and the Shenzhou crewed spacecraft spaceflight missions is headquartered here in Beijing. So when Beijing schools connect the cross-hatched paint pattern on real spacecraft to traditional Chinese weaving technologies, techniques, or that kind of supersonic turbine blade manufacturing to ancient lost wax casting, they're not just picking a novelty topic. They're teaching students about an industry that's headquartered in their own city. And that whole idea of inviting students to these kind of things, I think, yeah, this is a really great concept of integrating the local, no matter it's the culture or industry, into this kind of scientific curriculum.
1: Yeah. And it's not that every project is localized, because that would be probably impossible. But still, when they can do it, they are doing it. And I think that would make the students more interested because it's their very own community, right? They're seeing issues within their own community and they're trying to work to solve those problems too. Now, the teachers, we said that the teachers aren't research scientists, but they are getting a lot of support. You know, you said, Yuxian, before that teachers are kind of moving away from the person with all the answers to a person with genuine curiosity and questions and willing to be unsure and making mistakes and figuring things out. It's redefining a little bit the role of the teacher. And I'm assuming that here in China, that must be a big step away from tradition, because the teacher, traditionally speaking, you would look to the teacher to have all of the answers to every single question you had, correct?
0: I think, yeah, like for traditionally speaking,

0: especially for younger kids, they listen to their teacher as a way of receiving information, like solely academic-wise, for their level of study. But nowadays, I think it's the there's a Chinese term for it. The higher the water rise, the higher the boat floating on it is rising
1: too.
0: Yeah,
1: we have that expression in English too.
0: Something like that. So now we have higher standards for science classes. How diversified and complicated, if not, they are being designed nowadays. Of course, there's going to be a rise for the bar of what teachers are required to know and do in today's case. For example, in neighboring Beijing's Hebei province in northern China, this province alone now has nearly 10,000 full-time science teachers with master's degrees or higher through targeted recruitment and training, too. So Hebei province runs dedicated science teacher training bases, putting roughly 12,000 teachers a year through capacity-building programs. Now, we don't know exactly what they're being trained with, but nationally, the guideline specifically directs training funding and resources toward under-resourced regions, especially the western side of China, and encourages science teachers to gain hands-on experience through placements at universities and research institutes and science museums. So you see, teachers slash researchers slash, I mean, lab professionals, perhaps. So this is where this is all going. And if raising the bar for the teachers is one solution, then how about inviting experts into the school? That's something we've been hearing a lot from the news too. Some Chinese Academy of Science expert who is like at his 70s or 80s year old entering primary school and telling how to make a really hard device from ground zero, explained in the plainest word possible to the kids so that they also get a hook of, wow, we can also get to see something that is delivered by someone who is so high in social status. But yeah, we that's the guideline here too. The guideline calls on local governments to accelerate the Let Every Child Have a Scientist Nearby initiative. That's so cool, if you ask me.
1: Any criticisms of this, Yushin, or anything that you see where areas of improvement or anything like that?
2: Yeah, this is the principal of the second primary school of Chujing in southwest China's Yunnan province. It's called Li Qingling. He says grassroots schools in western regions still face real resource constraints.
1: This is what you were talking about before. Mm.
2: Yeah, but argues the new guideline gives them concrete backup, better shared teaching resources and broader partnerships and shared digital platforms specifically built to close that kind of gap. And, you know, the National Primary and Secondary School Smart Education Platform is one piece of that. And it built specifically to make quality teaching resources available more equally across regions rather than just concentrated in wealthier schools or wealthier regions. And they can have an access to the shared knowledge and shared resources, maybe online, maybe through these different platforms. So I think that at this kind of stage, especially for primary school students, it's already a kind of good thing if we can just simply letting them have fun when they are just doing these activities. Because there are criticisms also saying, okay, we're just adding more playtime for the students. They're just getting out of the classroom and not actually doing the quote-unquote academic thing that they should do. But this is a very important part for them to actually get motivated and encouraged to study these kind of things or just have interest in these areas. And that is the critical stage for them and for them to develop an interest in science and get them actually curious enough to enter this kind of field.
1: Yeah, I'll share my thoughts in a sec. Yushan, anything that you do, you like this? Do you support it? Do you see any areas where maybe you'd like to see things done a little bit differently?
0: Well, actually, I am totally supporting this whole mechanism. I think it's a good way to really redesign what it means to define what is a real science in terms of how students are perceiving it. I think the most important thing that I can think of is nowadays, maybe perhaps in the near future, when young students, pupils, when they think about science class,

0: that say, yay, it's science time. It's going to be something fun. It's going to be something I can have fun and experience myself. I think that's a good start instead of always just another class.
1: It can be a very intimidating subject, even for young students. If you don't,
0: especially for young students,
1: if you don't have a natural curiosity about things like that, it's a lot of things that you don't necessarily understand. I love it too. I think it's a really good way to inspire some interest in young people. The only criticism that I have doesn't even have anything to do with this initiative exactly. My thought as we were discussing this was, if we can do this with science, if we can create 1 square meter museums inside the schools, if we can have 4-hour projects about this that are graded in a different fashion than your typical math test, then why can't we do this with the arts? Why can't we have actors visit the schools and be in character? Almost like a 1 square meter TV studio, if you know what I mean. That's not exactly the perfect, but do you know what I mean?
0: Mm-hmm.
1: Bring in musicians where they're playing music in the hallways for a week or something like that, so that it's not just AI and tech and not just science and stuff like that, so that all the subjects that are valuable to young people get equal amounts of attention.
0: You see, this reminds me of another piece of news that we not yet discussed yet. The MOE, Ministry of Education, is actually trying to invite over 70 theatrical troops into Chinese schools. Remember that
2: high
0: news?
2: Art in school.
0: That's a campaign that's already happening too, Steve.
1: Goodness,
0: it's just, it's just perhaps not of a large scale as it is in terms of science education. Now that kids have hands-on experience with science, maybe in the future there's going to be a hands-on acting or performing experience with art class too.
1: The hallways in China schools will be very busy for the autumn semester.
0: Yeah.
1: You're listening to Roundtable. I'm Steve Hatherley today with Yushun and Yushan. Stay with us. More on the way.
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3: the El Nino-triggered fires.
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1: You're tuned in to Roundtable. I'm Steve Hatherley, today with Yushan and Yushun. Coming up, CD sales are up. In fact, they're way up, faster than vinyl, which no one saw coming. And the surprising part isn't just the number, it's who's buying those CDs. We're not talking about nostalgic Gen Xers. 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And don't forget that we love to hear from you, so send your

0: 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Picture this. It's a weekday morning or afternoon in the CD aisle of a record store, and it is packed with teenagers and 20-somethings, not a bunch of nostalgic 40-somethings reliving their youth. Those customers are picking out CDs to play on their old CD players and thrifted players, and more than one of them describes the feeling of holding a physical disc as something streaming just can't replicate. This isn't a one-off. CD sales are up 16% this year, blowing past vinyl's 2.4% growth. A format record stores were ready to bury a decade ago is suddenly cool again. With kids, and this is the fascinating part, the kids weren't even alive during the CD's heyday. So how did CDs go from music industry king to practically extinction and then showing up in Gen Z shopping bags in 2026? It is kind of an ironic tale, but yet maybe we can find another example if we look at the vinyl industry too. But we'll start with this. CDs, way, way, way back in the day, were indeed the king, and they changed the music industry.
1: Yeah, no doubt. See, I didn't know about this, first of all. CDs apparently took over faster than any format before them. So that's how big of an impact it's been making decades ago to the music industry. So Sony and Philips developed the CD together starting in 1976, hitting stores commercially in 1982 and 1983. Mm-hmm. And in the U.S., CDs made up less than 1% of music revenue back in 1983, but by December 2002, that number hit 95.7% of the entire market, according to How to Geek, a report from last year. So the total domination unmatched since vinyl was the only format that existed decades earlier.
0: Yeah.
1: So it's really a game changer.
0: Oh, the 1980s. I mean, after the CD came out, it completely and utterly changed the music industry in more ways than one. It changed how artists were recording music because they could record music digitally, but it also changed what customers were buying too. Being able to hold a CD in your hand and then buy a CD player. It was just completely, it was the biggest advancement in music technology that the planet had really, as far as I know, ever seen perhaps at that point in time.
2: And also because for studios and artists, CDs meant more money and more creative freedom, as you mentioned. It is cheap to manufacture and able to hold way more music than like cassette or vinyl LP. So these kind of things, of course, I think that makes sense in every generation because every generation has their own kind of their product of their time for maybe entertainment or for basically every industry.
0: Yeah, then, sorry, go ahead.
1: Yeah, I think when we were young, Yuxuan, cassette and CD were still the mainstream. That was before the time of cell phone or smartphone. So we still use a lot of CDs and DVDs. I remember my cassettes for learning English was as high as half of the wall back home.
0: Your cassettes for learning English.
1: Yeah, that was amazing. And also, even 10 years ago when I was in university, the biggest trend among some of my peers were buying a physical record, a CD of our favorite, either like singers or in my case like a violinist, and then queue for, I don't know, half an hour to get it signed.
0: Yeah.
1: That was the good old trend.
0: It was the good old days, and that continued. I mean, by 2007, which now feels like a lifetime ago, roughly 200 billion CDs had been sold worldwide. 200 billion sold worldwide. And it was the king. It was the king until July of 2011. The CD held the number one spot in terms of sales for 21 years and 4 months. That's a pretty good run. But then eventually they lost their spot. So when and why did CDs actually die off? I think the answer is kind of obvious.
2: Of course, the decline started with
1: piracy. Yeah.
2: Then also streaming finished the job, digital file sharing then legal downloads and streaming chipped away at CD sales year after year. I think we also kind of experienced that time, as you said, Yushan, cassette and CD players mm-hmm. were kind of also dominating that time. And like I think Sony Walkman was so popular
1: yeah.
2: and was so fashionable during that time. And then after that, it is the, you know, the digital form of music appeared, and everybody's holding a very tiny device of MP3
0: mm-hmm.
2: that you can listen music to. And of course, after the MP4, MP5 is also popular. But as starting from that time, people started to enjoy, or as we say, kind of use these music for free.
1: I think free, cheap price and convenience was taken as a prime advantage for digital music, because when we think about music fans, they're also consumers. And as consumers, they have the tendency to chase cost effectiveness. So if the industry trains consumers to think of music as something that should be cheap or accessible, and easily achievable or available, then the physical product itself can start to feel less valuable for sure.
0: Yeah. And I think the thing was, is that the CD, there was nothing wrong with it.
1: Yeah.
0: Right. There was nothing wrong with the compact disc.
1: Mm.
0: It's just that people didn't need it anymore when they had MP3s. You didn't have to carry around a machine specifically for the disc to
2: yeah.
0: play your music. So that issue was solved. Then you had the issue of scratched discs. That was a nightmare.
1: Scratched discs?
0: When your CD got a scratch on
2: yeah.
0: it, it would skip in the CD player. Or if you would run. I remember you clipped the CD machine, the CD player, onto like your backpack or your pants or something like that. You tried your best, because that's what you used to do with the Walkman.
2: Mm.
0: And then if you would run, the CD would skip. And so when MP3s came along, all of those issues suddenly disappeared. And here is data to support exactly what I mean. If you look at the UK, CD sales peaked at 162 million units in 2004. By 2024, that number crashed to under 10.5 million. By 2019, let's go to America next. Streaming made up over 80% of the U.S. market, and CDs had shrunk to under 5%. And at that time in 2019, it was tied with vinyl.
1: Mm.
0: But for some reason, the CD has actually made a comeback in 2026. And I don't think anyone saw this coming.
1: Exactly. Nobody really realized it until the number really skyrocketed, because CD sales jumped 16% in the first half of 2026 to 16.3 million units in the U.S. And that's according to Luminate, the industry's go-to source for official sales tracking. Even stripping out K-pop entirely, CD sales were still up 6.7% year over year. And it wasn't really predicted at all. It snuck up on an industry that's assumed vinyl would just keep winning while CDs are on the falling side. So one vinyl industry veteran interviewed by Loudwire admitted the business has been wrong about physical media's death before. First, it was CDs will kill vinyl for good.
0: Mm.
1: Then all physical media will be dead by 2005.
0: Mm-hmm.
1: But nobody projected CDs specifically clawing back share from vinyl this year. So that's speaks out loud for itself. For some markets, for K-pop markets, for example, it's really hitting a great number right now. But I heard a lot of people are just buying it in order to keep it instead of listening to it.
0: Go ahead.
2: I definitely heard, and I kind of met someone, they buy a lot of different types of the collection of their favorite artists' work, no matter if it's in the form of vinyl or CD or even cassette.
1: Hmm.
2: Actually, that's, I think, one of the reasons that these things are coming back, that kind of idea of collectibles of these things. And some of these artists, they will release different versions of their same album, I think, just with different covers. The same idea too, the vinyls, you can see maybe different types or different versions of the just the cover of it. And they will launch them. And if you are just really a very loyal fan, maybe

0: you will be able to get every single version of that to just by collecting.
1: Yeah. When we started our conversation, I said, I think maybe we can see a comparison to the vinyl industry. And that's exactly what I was talking about, is that you get to have something in your hands, a physical item that you can hold. And for all of the problems that the MP3 fixed with the CDs, it created a different problem. And it's that you can't touch it. And that was really wonderful for a very long time. And it still is, by the way. Streaming far, far, far outnumbers any types of sales for vinyl and CD put together. It's not even close. But still, there is a market. And it's nostalgia-driven, I think. The other comparison to the vinyl industry is that there was a time when maybe it was around 2005 or 2006 or something like that, when people started to get that nostalgic feeling for vinyl. Because that generation of people, me, grew up with those cassettes that you were talking about. And CDs were like the new cool thing for me. But the CD was, you know, okay, yeah, that's very techy at the time. Then the vinyl, like the old school vinyl thing, became cool again. Now, instead of vinyl, which is still a little bit popular, it seems like the CD is the new record. The CD is the new vinyl, if you know what I'm trying to say.
2: Yeah, because vinyls are still kind of pricey if you come to the very practical side of things.
1: Not
2: right?
1: Just kind of pricey. They're very, very pricey. In the UK, I saw a number. A new vinyl record will cost you about £35. That's about 300 yuan.
2: Yeah, nearly 300.
1: For one album.
2: Right.
1: Right. And, you know, you can buy a CD in the UK for about £12. That's about 100 yuan.
2: Yep.
1: So it's triple the price. So that definitely plays a role in young people choosing which form of music they want to buy.
0: And I kind of see it as a rule that you can see in a lot of industries, no matter it's the music industry, or I think the gaming industry is kind of applying to the same loop, because back then we always used these kind of like cards or discs to play games on our console. And now it is the time for digital form games. Some of these companies, I don't remember if it's Nintendo or Xbox, they are announcing that they will no longer produce physical game cards.
1: I didn't see that news.
0: I think this is now the era of digital form games, and probably in 5 years later, 10 years later, people are starting to, okay, I need to buy that one single physical game card again to feel that nostalgic feeling.
1: Why do you think that is? Why is that feeling of nostalgia, and in this case for music and physical music items, why does that exist with people?
0: People just love that. And we always say fashion is a cycle. It is always going to that time of generation and then go back.
1: Yeah.
0: This is kind of the regulation that is happening out of nowhere, but it's just there. And
2: the moment you lose it, its value start to jump.
0: Yeah, probably.
2: Multiply.
0: A lot of the industry like that, after the booming development of that single industry, it is how convenient you can use it, how easy you can use it. And then it started to boom, and it's in another form. And then when people feel that, okay, I have had enough of that kind of convenience, I can now come back for a little bit.
1: China seeing a similar trend?
2: Similar, but not exactly the same story. Our trend here is more fan-based, if more collectible or other things that we've mentioned above. So fans, they're actually paying real premiums for the physical version here in China. Reporting on the broader trend has found physical album prices in China that's really running anywhere from a few times to over 100 times the price of the digital version. And in recent year too, there are some famous bands such as the Teens in Times. Their first physical album actually surpassed 100 million yuan in sales in less than 5 days.
1: The physical album.
2: So you see, the fan base of any artist, musical artist here in China, really is contributing a lot in terms of the sales for the physical records. Mm. And there's also a lot of old school nostalgic record owners who, like, for example, there's one in Beijing, and his record store is 23 years old. That one has been running for so long time. It's called Fusheng Records, and many of his customers were just teenagers when they first came, and then when they meet the store owner again years later, they had already become fathers themselves.
1: See, that's the cool, that's the romantic, artistic
2: the
1: thing.
2: The legacy mm-hmm. part of things, the heritage yeah. of physical form of music.
1: Yeah, and you're right, fans can really drive sales. Fans will sometimes buy multiple copies of a record or multiple copies of a CD just to push the sales,
2: exactly.
1: just to push the chart performance. And there's a statistic too that I think it was half of Gen Z doesn't even own a CD player. So that means that they're purchasing, oftentimes they're just purchasing the CD.
2: For the sake of collecting
1: it. For the sake of having it.
2: Yeah.
1: Which I think there's value there too. Another thing that I was looking at CD players that were for sale these days, because I haven't looked at a CD player in decades, I don't think. Mm. And a few of the models that I saw, and I thought this was kind of interesting, the CD players were designed to look like a record player, to look like a vinyl player.
2: Mm.
1: You know, those old vinyl players were like, they look
0: chunky.
1: Like chunky
0: yeah.
1: shoe boxes or something, right? Like a double or triple shoebox. Now the CD players, some of them sold, look exactly the same, except you put the little disc on top.
2: That's romantic.
1: It is kind of romantic. Yeah. So I get this whole push. I just wonder what will come after CDs, because you can't have this for digital, like MP3s for streaming. So what's it going to be next? Is my question, but we'll have to wait and see. Anyway, that will do it for today's roundtable. Thank you very much for being a part of our show today. I'm Steve Hatherley for Yushun and Yushan. We thank you for being with us, and we ask you to join us again next time.

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1: Examining the events that impact and shape China and the rest of the world. This is the Beijing Hour, 1 hour of news and information brought to you every weekday. 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
2: It's Shane Bigham with you on this Tuesday, September 1st, 2026. You're listening to the Beijing Hour, coming to you live from the Chinese capital. On today's program, the Chinese president's called for a higher level of cooperation between members of the Shanghai Cooperation Organization. Locals in the Xizang region have held memorial services for victims of the mudslide that struck last week. And the UN's again urging restraint as the U.S. and Iran exchange fire once again. In business, China's manufacturing activity outpaces the growth forecasts. In sports, a Chinese tennis star reaches round two at the U.S. Open. In culture and entertainment, a cross-strait youth activity in Shanghai. Now the day's top stories. Chinese President Xi Jinping has called for higher quality cooperation within the Shanghai Cooperation Organization. He made the remarks at the 26th meeting of the Council of Heads of State of the SCO in Bishkek. This year marks the 25th anniversary of the regional grouping. President Xi said the SCO has grown into a vital regional platform guided by the Shanghai spirit over the past 25 years, championing non-alignment, non-confrontation, and non-targeting of any third party. He put forward four key proposals, including development and security and prioritizing people. The president also said that China is ready to work with all parties to continue making greater contributions to building a community with a shared future for humanity. Following the meeting, leaders signed the Bishkek Declaration. They also approved protocols amending the SCO Charter, alongside regulations for centers aiming to tackle security threats and challenges. Also on Tuesday, President Xi attended the SCO Plus meeting in Bishkek. Chinese President Xi Jinping's state visit to Kyrgyzstan has produced a series of agreements aiming to strengthen the foundation of bilateral ties. Beyond the diplomatic commitments, Kyrgyz experts and lawmakers say growing political trust is opening the door to deeper economic and regional cooperation. Yang Chengxi has more from Bishkek.
3: In Bishkek, China and Kyrgyzstan signed a permanent treaty of good neighborliness, friendship, and cooperation. One expert says deepening political trust and mutual support between the two neighbors are rooted in part in their shared vision of international relations.
4: For the last 10 years, President Xi has been proposing a new model for the development of humanity, the development of countries, where he sees equal opportunities both for developed countries and for those countries that strive for this. Kyrgyzstan is also part of these countries that strive to build a strong, secure future for their people.
3: That common ground is increasingly being translated into practical cooperation, with the two countries also signing more than 20 agreements covering areas including science, education, culture, and media.
5: The concept of a shared future is, in many ways, a continuation and further development of the Belt and Road Initiative. These concepts are broad and comprehensive.
3: President Xi also called for high-quality construction of the China-Kyrgyzstan-Uzbekistan Railway and the modernization of border crossings. For Kyrgyzstan, the railway in particular could further strengthen its role as a link between China and wider regional markets.
4: Kyrgyzstan is a small market in itself, but the Eurasian Economic Union market is very large. And if enterprises jointly with China will open here, then both for China and for Kyrgyzstan, it will bring great profits.
6: The agreements signed during President Xi's visit are intended to give a more permanent foundation to the China-Kyrgyzstan relationship. And as political trust deepens, both sides are looking to turn that foundation into greater connectivity, investment, and cooperation, not only between the two countries, but for the wider region as well.
2: That was Yang Chengxi reporting. Kuwat Ekajanov is a deputy director of the Central Asia Regional Economic Cooperation Institute. During an interview with Chen Lanyo, he said the SCO provides a platform for countries to pursue development according to their own demands rather than following a single prescribed model.
7: The SCO has grown from six founding members to a broader family of 27 countries, including members, observers, and dialogue partners. How do you think the organization has managed to bring together such a diverse group of countries with very different economic structures?
8: Well, first of all, I believe that the fundamental reason is that the Shanghai Cooperation Organization is not based on some kind of ideological uniformity or a single economic model. It is based on the principle of cooperation among countries with different political systems, different economic structures and economic levels of economic development. So this diversity is actually one of its strengths, because the countries of the Shanghai Cooperation Organization increasingly represent the countries of the Global South and the broader, I would say, non-Western world. Many developing countries are looking for a greater policy space, more kind of pluralistic vision of development, to pursue their own reindustrialization strategies, such as, like in countries of Central Asia, pursue to develop the infrastructure, technological upgrading, and social development, rather than simply following standardized neoliberal prescriptions. So the Shanghai Cooperation Organization provides a platform where countries can cooperate without requiring them to abandon their own development strategies or models, or accept a single ideological template. So practically speaking and economically, this is particularly important because the region contains enormous complementary resources. Natural resources, energy, minerals, agricultural products, and larger consumer markets.
2: That was Kuat Ekajanov from the Central Asia Regional Economic Cooperation Institute. It's been a year since Lao became a dialogue partner of the Shanghai Cooperation Organization. Adita Kittikun from the Laotian Times says the decision helps the country connect with the Eurasian market and draws more investment to local businesses.
9: I think it's absolutely extremely significant for Laos, because we as a small country, we have to understand our geopolitical reality. We're a small country, we're landlocked, and so we don't have a lot of choices when it comes to engaging with the outside world. So I guess to sum it up, it kind of gives us another platform to engage with a much wider group of countries, particularly across Asia and Eurasia. For Laos, I think connectivity is really important, but I think increasingly we're becoming land linked. And I think that's very much consistent with the government's own vision. And the China-Laos Railway is a very good example of that. So I see the SCO dialogue partner status as giving Laos more opportunities to connect. So not just physically through roads and railways and logistics, but also through trade, investment, digital connectivity, and tourism.
2: He adds that the dialogue partner status also means more opportunities for improving livelihoods.
9: And I think there's an opportunity for Laos to really make use of its position. So, I mean, we're a member of ASEAN and we have very close connectivity with China. And now we have this additional platform connecting us to a much broader Eurasian region. So for me, it's less about political significance and more about the practical opportunities. So how do we use these relationships to bring more investment into Laos? How do we help Lao businesses access new markets and ultimately create more opportunities for the Lao people? So I think that's where the real value is.
2: Well, Lao becomes the 15th dialogue partner of the SCO following unanimous agreement at last year's summit in northern China. Tuesday also marks the one-year anniversary since Chinese President Xi Jinping proposed the Global Governance Initiative at last year's SCO Plus meeting. The country has been making efforts to transform the initiative from a blueprint of principles into influential and inclusive actions. Boris Titov is a special representative of the Russian president on sustainable development goals. He says the initiative is important for the development of the entire global space.
10: Chinese President Xi Jinping's initiative, called the Global Governance Initiative, is very important for the development of the entire global space, and it essentially encompasses all the main goals of SDG 17, which is called Partnership for Sustainable Development. Indeed, it's impossible for one country to resolve all the issues facing humanity, the challenges and the risks facing the community. Within the framework of these programs, we need to discuss what the global architecture will look like in the near future, because many changes have occurred since World War II. Today, completely different relations have emerged between countries, which unfortunately often lead to conflict. For the world to appear more sustainable, it must have sustainable global governance. We presented this initiative to the international community, formed the so-called Astana Group on Sustainable Development, and together with our partners, we propose formulating the foundations of the architecture of new sustainable development goals for the future within the UN. Therefore, we very much hope that the SCO, China and Russia will be able to offer the world a new world order that will be fair, honest, and mutually beneficial for all.
2: That was Boris Titov, a special representative of the Russian president. Coming up, memorial services for victims of the mudslides in the Xinjiang region.
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2: It's 11 minutes past the hour. Locals have held memorial ceremonies in Girong County, Xizang, to mourn the victims of the mudslide last week. Services took place within the core rescue zone and at the rescue site along the national highway leading to Girong Port. Rescuers, regional officials, and local residents attended the ceremonies. Xigatse Acting Mayor Lodbu Sirchen says search and rescue operations are ongoing, with efforts to reopen land transport routes underway.
12: Today, our rescue efforts are focused on two main areas. First, we are conducting search and rescue operations across a 0.7 square kilometer area around the National Gate using life detectors and other equipment. Second, we are continuing to reopen the land transport route. We are now in the final and most critical stage of this effort. We have also released two telephone numbers to provide 24-hour hotline services so that we can stay in close contact with the families of those affected and help make the necessary arrangements.
2: The disaster, triggered by an ice rock avalanche in Nepal, has killed at least 16 people in Xizang, with over 540 others missing, including more than 260 foreign nationals. Search and rescue efforts are continuing, and Zheng Tengfei has more.
12: Due to the impact of this rare mudslide disaster, Girong Port has now been almost completely reduced to ruins. We have also obtained aerial footage of Girong Port taken before the disaster struck. Our current location is at the confluence of two rivers, the very tip of the port. The wide, open stretch of ground in front of us, now littered with the remains of large amounts of steel reinforcement, is where the port originally stood. Further ahead, we can see firefighters conducting search operations for the missing in an area piled high with massive boulders and mud. Judging by what we can see, the accumulation has already reached nearly the height of a person. That area used to be home to a large number of buildings, including staff quarters. The region now buried under rocks and mud is exactly where those houses once stood, and people were living there at the time. This is the situation in Donglin Valley, the area that bore the brunt of the mudslide coming down from upstream.
2: That was Zheng Tengfei reporting. Emergency authorities have deployed drone teams to support rescue and disaster monitoring efforts in the mudslide-hit areas of Xizang. The drones are helping track potential secondary disasters, assess damage, and deliver essential supplies to frontier rescue teams. Chen Zhiyuan has more from Xizang.
13: Wan Junya is among the 11 drone pilots deployed to Girong County in Xizang. They are carrying 9 drones to support ongoing rescue efforts.
14: Our monitoring team is mainly monitoring the source area of the mudslide. There was a barrier lake formed after Wednesday's event.
13: The team, organized under the Swift Emergency Response Mechanism, has been divided into two groups, one for monitoring and the other for supply delivery.
14: We're using drones to keep a close eye on it in real time, monitoring the water level and checking the stability of the natural dam.
13: The monitoring team is keeping a close eye on conditions upstream, including water flow through the barrier lake.
14: We're mainly checking to see if any new landslides are forming nearby.
13: It is also surveying damaged roads and accumulated debris in the border port area, helping rescuers assess where conditions remain hazardous.
14: Our drones can reach about 6 kilometers, and beyond that, we use optical zoom to zoom in directly.
13: The data helps measure the depth and the volume of mud and debris, while providing a clearer picture of road damage in areas that may pose risks for rescue operations.
5: I'm in Salan Township, where the Ministry of Emergency Management is using drones to monitor the source of Wednesday avalanche. That's about 10 kilometers away from here, and we are 3 kilometers away from the barrier lake.
13: From monitoring potential secondary disasters to delivering supplies to the front line, drones are giving rescuers an extra set of eyes and a way to reach places that remain difficult and dangerous to access.
2: That was Tsen Soyuban in Xizang. The mudslide last week has killed over 1,000 people in Nepal. Residents in some of the worst affected areas have started to return home. Roads are gradually reopening, allowing people to start clearing mud from their homes. Yang Tian Li has more from Dading.
15: And we've returned to Dading District, one of the areas hardest hit by the disaster. Some of the mud in the shaded areas is still very soft and is difficult to pull your feet out. I just stepped onto a particularly soft spot and my foot immediately sank in. It's not safe to walk here. This villager told us that half of his home was buried by the mudslide.
16: The mud is still too soft and sticky. It will be easier to clear once it dries out a little. We can't really clear it yet.
17: The four or five of us worked together. It took us 3 full days to clear the mud. Now we can finally come back and cook.
15: When we came to this village on the 3rd day after the disaster, there was no one here. But now, as you can see, many of the villagers have already returned.
2: That was Yang Tian Li reporting. A Chinese tunnel rescue team is searching for survivors in a mudslide-hit area near the Trishuli River in Nepal, where people remain missing after severe flooding. The team is pushed deep into an affected tunnel, battling rushing water and thick mud while searching for signs of life. Li Shuang has more.
18: In a tunnel hit by a devastating mudslide in Nepal, every step forward is a fight against mud, rushing water, and darkness. A Chinese National Tunnel Emergency Rescue Team is in the area to help with recovery efforts. The responders were split into 2 groups to search the number 3 tunnel for people reported missing. The team faces major obstacles. In some sections, rescuers could no longer walk and had to crawl through the dark.
19: Roads to the disaster zone have been cut off, preventing large rescue equipment from reaching the core area. There is a lot of water inside the tunnel,

0: one is based on the seismic data, we can estimate the volume of asteroid avalanche and debris flow equals to a magnitude 5.1 earthquake. And secondly, it travels very fast with very high velocity. So we can estimate that it has a velocity of about 50 meters per second. So it was super fast. And the third reason is we have quite a lot of elements at risk. It is densely populated, and we also have several big infrastructures downstream at the port.
1: Well, experts are continuing to examine the high-altitude collapse and how the cascading hazard developed so rapidly. An in-depth study shows a massive rock and ice avalanche devastated the mountain valley along the China-Nepal border. Experts say the disaster offers a stark reminder of how global warming can damage the human society. Wang Hongzhi has details.
2: In just 7 minutes, more than 10 millions of tons of ice and rock came crashing down the mountainside, traveling roughly 22 kilometers at a speed of 15 meters per second. The debris transformed into a massive surge of slurry, engulfing everything in its path. It was almost Pompeii time in the Himalayas, but this time the destructive force came not from volcanic ash, but from ice, rock and water. Scientists call this phenomenon a rock and ice avalanche. So what exactly is a rock and ice avalanche? In summer, meltwater can seep into cracks in the mountain. When temperatures drop in winter, the water freezes, and repeated cycles of freezing and thawing gradually weaken the rock. Climate warming and cryosphere thaw enhance this process, and glaciers and mountain slopes become unstable. When part of the mountain finally gives way, massive amounts of rock, ice, and water can collapse together. Unlike a conventional debris flow, the combination of rock, ice, and water has high velocity and highly erosive, makes it far more destructive.
3: The slurry moves extremely fast. The ice reduces friction and helps lift and carry the debris, making the whole mass flow much faster. Once it enters the river, large amounts of meltwater add even more force, sending the flow downstream with destructive impacts.
2: The aftermath could be far from over. Take Chamoli in the Western Himalayas, for example. 5 years ago, a similar rock ice avalanche struck India's Chamoli, with its impact continuing for more than half a year. Secondary hazards, the risk of barrier lake breaches and persistent sediment disturbances, remained long after the initial disaster. The Earth's third pole has been warning of this threat for years. Now, many believe the tipping point has arrived.
4: More frequent glacial disasters are becoming harder to avoid. The key is to slow the pace of global warming. Cutting greenhouse gas emissions is the fundamental solution. But even then, some changes are already underway.
2: And in Alaska, the Alps, the Andes, and so many other high mountain ranges, the same question keeps coming up. Global warming may have begun as a warning. Now, the penalty is real and is getting heavier. But still, actions matter.
1: Well, that was Wen Hongjia reporting. Coming up, the UN is urging restraint as the U.S. and Iran exchange fire.
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1: At 24 past the hour, the United Nations has urged maximum restraint after renewed strikes between Iran and the U.S. following a month of relative calm. Iran's Islamic Revolutionary Guard Corps says it launched retaliatory strikes on U.S. air bases in Jordan. The U.S. Central Command says Iranian forces were preparing to launch rockets with sea mines into the Strait of Hormuz. Ehsan Kayvani has more.
6: It's the strikes on Larak Island, south of Iran. The physical fire may be out, but the geopolitical fire is spreading fast. What we're seeing is a dangerous shift from shadow naval skirmishes to direct multi-front escalation, in fact. Let's recap the facts on the ground. The IRGC is pushing

0: back hard against the U.S. narrative. They deny Sunday night's clash had anything to do with mine-laying, calling that a fantasy. Instead, Iran claims a supertanker struck two of its naval mines south of the strait on Monday morning after violating Iran's security rules. Iran launched dozens of missiles from inside its territory last night. Explosions have been heard and reported in Jordan. And even more concerning, Press TV, which is Iran's state English channel outlet, reported strikes towards American vessels in the strait. But meanwhile, a fierce information war is playing out alongside the physical attacks. And the U.S. says all Iranian missiles were intercepted over Jordan. The IRGC has another claim that they completely destroyed infrastructure and fighter jet sites at two U.S. bases in Jordan, King Hussein and Al-Azraq, in fact. If true, then that would be a major blow to U.S. assets in the region, but for now, we can't independently verify that.
1: That was Ason Kayvani reporting. U.S. President Donald Trump has threatened further strikes against Iran, saying Washington is going to hit Tehran hard. But he also says that the renewed strikes did not signal a return to full-scale war. Walter Morris has more from Washington, D.C.
2: Senior administration officials say U.S. President Donald Trump is sending a message to Iran. Trump once again used social media to threaten Tehran as U.S. and Iranian military forces carried out new attacks over the weekend. For the first time since late July, the United States and Iran exchanged strikes. U.S. military officials say they launched a deadly attack Sunday to prevent Iranian forces from targeting commercial ships in the Strait of Hormuz. Not long after, Tehran responded. The back-to-back strikes marked the first major escalation in fighting between the U.S. and Iran in nearly a month. Sunday, U.S. Central Command said it targeted two rocket launchers on Iran's Larak Island. Larak is a small island near the Iranian port of Bandar Abbas. In a statement, CENTCOM said it targeted mine-laying forces that posed an imminent threat. Senior U.S. military officials described the operation as a limited, precise action. Iran responded by launching ballistic missiles at U.S. military bases in Jordan. Iranian media reports claimed an airbase in the United Arab Emirates was also targeted by drones, but the UAE denied the attack. Three members of the Iranian military were reportedly killed in the latest U.S. strikes. And this weekend, President Trump used social media to issue another threat. Sunday, he posted AI-generated video clips on Truth Social that appeared to show Iran's oil hub, Karg Island, being attacked. In one of the posts, Trump wrote, quote, "Karg Island being blown to smithereens." Hours later, the Pentagon confirmed U.S. forces had not targeted Karg Island in the overnight strikes, and an Iranian official called Trump's post laughable. Monday, the U.S. Treasury Secretary said Iran is, quote, "lashing out because of the economic impact of new U.S. sanctions." He says secondary sanctions will likely be unveiled weekly to increase pressure on Tehran.
1: That was Walter Morris reporting. Texas is bracing for a tropical storm that should make landfall on Tuesday. Governor Greg Abbott says flooding's the biggest concern, with 3 to 6 inches of rain forecast around Houston and up to 9 inches along the upper coast.
3: The most intense rainfall is expected to be in and around Harris County area. We should see some rivers rise, including the San Jacinto, Trinity, and Neches rivers. However, it's too early to determine whether or not the waters driving through those rivers would pose any imminent danger.
1: The National Hurricane Center warns of possible flash flooding and low-lying in urban areas. Abbott also cautioned that strong winds and lightning could spark fast-spreading wildfires. The storm was about 185 miles southeast of Port Arthur Monday evening, with winds of up to 35 miles per hour. Meanwhile, Tropical Storm Lowell in the Pacific could strengthen rapidly before approaching Hawaii later in this week. Elsewhere, Hurricane Carina has intensified to Category 4, but it poses no immediate threat to land. A vehicle exploded outside of a municipal police station in central northern Mexico on Sunday night. At least 10 people were injured in the blast. One person remains in serious condition, and 17 properties were damaged. We're at 29 past the hour, Beijing down to 18 overnight. Wednesday will be sunny and 29 degrees. Shanghai will see a light rain becoming moderate tomorrow, a low of 26 and a high of 29. Chongqing is getting cloudy skies overnight. It's down to 25 degrees. That gives way to sunshine and 34 tomorrow. Nanchang will see showers with a low of 25, then thunder showers in 27. Lhasa is getting cloudy conditions this evening, a low of 11. Showers developing tomorrow with a high of 21 degrees. Now, sir,

0: Asia, Islamabad will see moderate rainfall, easing to light rain tomorrow, a low of 25 and the high is 34. It's time for a short break. So far this hour, the Chinese president's called for a higher level of cooperation between members of the Shanghai Cooperation Organization. Locals in the Xinjiang region have held memorial services for victims of the mudslide that struck last week. And the UN's again urging restraint as the U.S. and Iran exchange fire once again. Shane Bingham with you. Stay with us here on the Beijing Hour.
1: The transition to a greener future is no longer a distant goal. 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In power plants, factories, farms, and cities across China. 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
0: Shane Bingham with you on this Tuesday. Still to come. In business, China's manufacturing activity outpaces the growth forecast. In sports, Chinese tennis stars reach round two of the U.S. Open. In culture and entertainment, across strait youth activity in Shanghai. 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But first, checking the day's headlines, here's Tian Lu.
3: Thank you, Shane. Chinese President Xi Jinping has called for higher quality cooperation within the Shanghai Cooperation Organization. He made the remarks at the 26th meeting of the Council of Heads of State of the SCO in Bishkek. This year marks the 25th anniversary of the regional grouping. President Xi said the SCO has grown into a vital regional platform guided by the Shanghai spirit over the past 25 years, championing non-alignment, non-confrontation, and non-targeting of any third party. He put forward four key proposals, including development and security, and prioritizing people. The president also said that China is ready to work with all parties to continue making greater contributions to building a community with a shared future for humanity. Following the meeting, leaders signed the Bishkek Declaration. They also approved the protocols amending the SCO Charter alongside regulations for centers aiming to tackle security threats and challenges. Also on Tuesday, President Xi attended a SCO Plus meeting in Bishkek. Chinese President Xi Jinping says China stands ready to deepen its comprehensive strategic partnership with Egypt. He made the remarks in a signed article published in Egyptian media outlets ahead of his state visit to the country. President Xi said the two countries should pursue mutual benefit and win-win results and become a benchmark for joint development. He said China and Egypt should be pioneers in upholding fairness and justice, adding that the two countries should work together to steer China-Arab and China-Africa cooperation. Xizang Autonomous Region has held memorial ceremonies in Jurong County to mourn the victims of the mudslide last week. Services took place within the Kul Rescue Zone and at the rescue site along the G216 National Highway leading to the border port. There are about 800 meters to go until the vital route is through. More than 150 workers with excavators and other machinery are at the site, while those in the Kul disaster area continue their search. UN Secretary General Antonio Guterres has called for maximum restraint following the resumption of hostilities over the weekend between the United States and Iran. His spokesperson said the UN chief encourages a return to diplomatic activity that will lead to a settlement to help restore stability and confidence in the region. Iran fired ballistic

0: missiles at U.S. forces in Jordan on Sunday following a U.S. airstrike on Islamic Revolutionary Guard Corps launches on Larak Island. U.S. Army Secretary Dan Driscoll has resigned following months of friction with Defense Secretary Pete Hegseth. Driscoll has raised concerns within the administration over the Army's transformation and combat readiness after Hegseth specifically obstructed efforts by dismissing the generals in charge. The U.S. Army has not commented on the development. Driscoll is a former advisor to Vice President J.D. Vance and has served as the Army's top civilian leader since his Senate confirmation in February last year. A woman has stabbed one person to death and injured another near Times Square in New York City. Police confirmed the suspect was shot and killed by police after she refused to put the knives down. The suspect reportedly threatened people with two long knives before stabbing the victims. Police closed the roads in the surrounding area as the investigation continued. At least two people are dead and more than a dozen remain missing after a flash flood hit Grand Canyon National Park in Arizona. Incident Commander Dave Black says many were trapped in the canyon with rescue and recovery efforts continuing overnight.
1: We're at a number of around 82 people stuck in a canyon that we knew of. And so those recovery efforts started and went through the night. As they said, DPS came in also and helped. They do have night capabilities, so that was a massive help to us to not only recon the river and look for any survivors, but also help with those recoveries from Phantom and from Cottonwood. The Colorado River was closed, which I understand is fairly unprecedented.
0: Preliminary assessments show about 40% of the Trans-Canyon water line was damaged or destroyed. The pipeline supplies drinking water to facilities on the South Rim and in the Inner Canyon. The National Weather Service says a flood watch for the Grand Canyon remains in effect through at least Monday evening.
2: All right, thank you very much. That was Tian Lu with headlines. You're listening to the Beijing Hour, and coming up in business, China's manufacturing activity outpaces the growth forecasts.
3: The Beijing Hour, your window on China and the rest of the world.
2: At 37 past the hour. In business, let's take a quick look at Chinese mainland markets. First of all, stocks were largely unchanged on Tuesday with gains in defensive sectors offsetting weakness in technology shares. The Shanghai Composite was down around 0.1%, while the Shenzhen component fell 1%. In Hong Kong, the Hang Seng Index declined 0.9%. In Japan, the Nikkei was down by 0.1%. China's manufacturing activity expanded in August, with the rating dog manufacturing PMI increasing to 51.5 from 50.9 in July. That beat the median forecast of 51 in a Bloomberg survey of economists and is above the 50-point threshold separating expansion from contraction. Meantime, output and new orders rose at a faster pace. New orders were up for the 15th month, the second longest, the longest period of growth since 2018. Outputs increased for 9 months, with the latest expansion the strongest in 3 months. For more insights on the latest economic data from China, Lincoln Humphrey spoke to Wang Yaojing, Associate Professor of Economics at Peking University.
4: So manufacturing PMI has remained in expansionary territory now for 9 consecutive months, reaching 51.5 in August. What do these figures reveal about the underlying health of China's economy, especially regarding the interplay between domestic demand and exports? And does this growth reflect genuine volume increases or simply intensified price competition?
5: So these expansionary numbers suggest that China's manufacturing recovery has some real persistence. But it's worth noting that high-tech and equipment manufacturing are performing relatively well, suggesting a structural improvement. So there is some genuine volume growth, for sure, and real competitiveness also behind industrial numbers. But I noticed that in contrast, the official manufacturing PMI was still a little bit below 50, while the consumer-facing sectors and service remains softer. So the price competition is probably part of the story. Competitive prices clearly helps Chinese manufacturers win international market share, and that partly explain the strength of export orders. But we should also distinguish competitiveness from excessive price competition. So we're seeing manufacturing actually cut selling prices in August, even as orders increase. So if that continues for too long, it can squeeze profits, wages, and ultimately household consumption. So I would interpret the numbers to be that China has a resilient industrial base and increasingly competitive high-tech sectors. But the next step is to convert that industrial strength into stronger corporate earnings, household income, and also domestic consumption.
4: Now, the most significant number there was the new orders, risen for 15 straight months, marking the longest continuous growth streak since 2018, with export orders also picking up pace. In your assessment, what factors are propelling this sustained demand improvement, and can this momentum hold over the next few quarters if external global conditions begin to weaken?
5: Well, I think there are three forces behind the improvement in demand. First, external demand has surprisingly been resilient. And second, Chinese manufacturers remain highly competitive on price and increasingly on technology and product quality, as we mentioned. And third, domestic demand is also stabilizing. And you mentioned the key question is actually sustainability. So you mentioned the possible softening external condition, which is a very solid point, as major international institutions like the IMF, the World Bank, or the OECD have recently updated their projections downward for the second half of 2026. So over the next quarters, domestic demand would have to take on a larger role. So the next stage should be a shift from export and price-driven momentum toward a more balanced combination of domestic demand, productivity gains, and higher value exports. That will make the current manufacturing expansion more sustainable.
2: That was Wang Yaojing at Peking University. China and ASEAN saw their two-way trade surpass $1 trillion U.S. dollars for the first time last year, highlighting the growing economic ties between the two sides. China's State Council Information Office said total trade between China and ASEAN reached $1 trillion in 2025, up 7.4% on a yearly basis. China's remained ASEAN's largest trading partner for 17 years, while ASEAN's been China's largest trading partner for the past 6 years. The growth has continued this year. From January to July, trade between China and ASEAN reached more than $740 billion and is up nearly 25%. The figure accounted for almost 22% of China's total foreign trade during the period. Brazil welcomed a record 73,000 visitors from China in the first 6 months of the year. That's 55% more than the same period last year. Paulo Cabral has details.
6: Lexi Zheng came from China to sell laboratory supplies at the São Paulo fair. The trip involved no consulate, no forms, no wait for visa. That's because a new visa-free travel policy took effect in May, allowing most Chinese travelers to enter Brazil with just a passport.
7: It's more easier, it's faster it's more convenient, yeah, for us to come here. Yeah, it's easier to come to visit customers, to also travel here, yeah.
6: She's not the exception. As Brazil's relations with China deepen and the country becomes the world's top destination for Chinese investment, the number of Chinese visitors has also been growing, with travel now hassle-free.
8: The bureaucracy for Chinese travelers to get a visa for Brazil was dreadful, much worse than for Brazilians. I'm certain that this year at least 30% more are coming because of the visa exemption. A good part of them are coming for business, people who have companies here in Brazil.
6: The process began in Beijing more than a year ago when Chinese President Xi Jinping announced visa waivers for several nations, including Brazil. Brazilian President Luiz Inácio Lula da Silva was in the audience at the time on a state visit. Brazil's participation was discussed in a January phone call between the two presidents, and visa-free travel for Chinese visitors to Brazil took effect this May. The measures for both countries expire on the same date, December 31st of this year. Brazil's Minister of Tourism told CGTN the Brazilian government is hoping to renew the policy.
9: Our expectation is that it will be renewed. What we need is for these numbers to hold, numbers that justify this visa exemption policy. When the Foreign Affairs Ministry grants it, it grants it with a view to attracting a market. Thanks to this work, the first months have been extremely satisfactory.
10: In June, the first full month of the exemption, the number of Chinese visitors to Brazil hit a record, but growth was already in the making. Brazil saw 55% more Chinese visitors in the first half of 2026 than in the same period of 2025.
11: Work is what brings most Chinese visitors here, and Brazil wants to convince them to also use their time to do something different, away from factory floors and meeting rooms, and possibly get them to come back, maybe bringing their families.
10: That was the goal of Brazil's first

0: ever tourism campaign aimed at the Chinese market, launched in Shanghai in May. It's in Mandarin and focused on platforms Chinese travelers actually use, like WeChat and Weibo.
1: It is not an easy task, because we also need to prepare our entrepreneurs, our businesses, to welcome the Chinese. The language barrier is a difficulty. The customs, the food itself are also a barrier. So we also need to make sure Brazilian businesses are prepared to receive this Chinese tourist.
0: For now, China-Brazil visa-free travel runs through the year. The flow between the two countries keeps growing. The question is whether the governments will act to keep that travel simple and straightforward.
2: That was Paulo Cabral reporting. China's installed solar power capacity has overtaken coal power for the first time, making solar the country's largest power source by installed capacity. The National Energy Administration says solar capacity reached more than 1.2 billion kilowatts by the end of July, accounting for around a third of the country's total power capacity. Solar power generation also topped 800 billion kilowatt hours in the first 7 months of the year, up more than 15% from a year earlier. China now makes about 8 out of 10 every 10 solar modules worldwide. Looking ahead, China expects investment in the solar industry to exceed 2 trillion yuan, or roughly 280 billion US dollars over the next 5 years, further boosting China's transition toward cleaner energy. China will end a long-standing individual income tax exemption for dividends received by foreign individuals from foreign invested companies starting September 1st. The Ministry of Finance and the State Taxation Administration say such income will now be subject to a 20% personal income tax in line with China's individual income tax law. The exemption, introduced in 1994, was designed to attract foreign investment during the early stages of China's reform and opening up. Officials and experts say the policy change will promote greater tax fairness between domestic and foreign investors. Experts also say the change may not increase the actual tax burden for foreign investors, as taxes paid in China can generally be credited against taxes owed in their home countries. You're listening to the Beijing Hour. Coming up in sports, a Chinese tennis star reaches round two at the U.S. Open.
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2: 47 passed and turning to sports now. Here's Yang Guang.
4: Thank you, Shane. In tennis, Zheng Qingwen rallied from a set down to beat Kristina Lutova in three sets to reach the second round of the U.S. Open. Zheng said she had been ill and felt dizzy during the match. It was her first Grand Slam main draw victory in over a year. She would then next take on the winner between Belinda Bencic and Yulia Putintseva. Top seed Aryna Sabalenka has opened her title defense with a straight sets win, beating Camila Osorio 6-2, 6-4.
5: I think I play great. I'm happy with my performance, and she's a tough opponent. Make you work really hard to get every point, so I'm happy that I was able to close the match in straight sets.
4: Naomi Osaka has also booked a place in round two. The two-time US Open champion beat Anastasia Zakharova in two tiebreakers.
6: I mean, I just told myself to not have any regrets, you know. I just really wanted to come out here and compete. I haven't played since Toronto, so I was a little rusty. And also, I just get really nervous during the first round of this tournament because I want to do well.
4: 2022 champion Iga Swiatek advanced with a straight sets win over Wang Xiyu in the opening round. The six-time major winner will play Nadia Podoroska in the second round. Sloane Stephens survived some early jitters before overcoming Clara Tosin in straight sets. She will take on Marta Kostyuk for a spot in the third round. Now on to men's side, defending champion Carlos Alcaraz has defeated Roman Safiulin in three sets in his US Open first round return. The Spaniard had not played singles since April due to a wrist injury. Despite a tentative start, Alcaraz showed flashes of brilliance and sealed victory on his first match point.
7: you know, playing an official match, playing the first round, you want to win. And you don't know what's going to happen, you know, in the match after four months and a half, almost. You don't know what's going to happen, you know, in your body, in your mind, everything. It's totally different, but I just try to play one game at a time and try to feel good, to enjoy playing point, feeling the love from the people. Hopefully they enjoyed it. You know, after the match, you know, my body felt great. I'm just really, really happy that I made it finally.
4: Stefanos Tsitsipas came from a set and a breakdown to upset 10th seed Arthur Fils in four sets. 23rd seed Andrei Rublev fought back from two sets down to defeat Otto Virtanen in five sets. 11th seed Francis Tiafoe also survived a five-set test, recovering from two sets to one down to edge fellow American Martin Dam in five sets. Matteo Berrettini beat 2016 champion Stan Wawrinka in three sets, bringing the Swiss veteran's Grand Slam career to an end. Wawrinka won the men's singles in New York in 2014, the last of his three Grand Slam titles.
8: For me, it's been more than 20 years since the first time I came here in New York. It was, remember when I played the quali the first year, it was impressive for me to feel the New York vibes, the energy of this tournament. But over the year, I received so much support, so much love because of you. So I really enjoy that. I find a way how to play my best tennis here.
4: China's Shang Juncheng lost to Marco Tringaliti after a match that lasted for about 3.5 hours. Turning to football, Arsenal beat Aston Villa 1-0 at Villa Park in the second round of the English Premier League. Bukayo Saka scored the only goal in the 59th minute. The defending champions now have two wins from two so far in their title defence. Villa has lost their first two matches, leaving manager Unai Emery with work to do after losing key players in the transfer window. Former Villa defender Ezri Konsa made a successful second-half debut for Arsenal against his old club and received a respectful reception from the home fans. Arsenal manager Mikel Arteta spoke highly of the team's maturity and Konsa's debut.
9: It was very different, and that shows a lot of maturity. That shows as well the trust that we have in the players to change momentum and to understand what the game needed. And we brought a lot of leadership in the team. People really can hold the ball and have really dominates in spells through the ball and in duels. And I think they've done it. And Epps comes in, he makes a difference during the game. Ezri makes a debut in really difficult circumstances because it's not easy emotionally to come here and play. And he looks so composed, so calm, something in control. And for all those reasons, I think that's the reason why we won the game.
4: Finally, in other football news, Liverpool has signed forward Brantley Barcola from PSG for an initial €125 million. The 23-year-old joins a crowded attack as the Reds look to improve on a poor start to the season. Liverpool has joined their first two matches and face Ipswich Town on Saturday.
2: All right, thank you very much. That's Yang Guang with sports. You're listening to the Beijing Hour, and coming up in culture and entertainment, a cross-strait youth activity in Shanghai.
10: From north to south, east to west, people in China are chasing their dreams and leaving their mark. Want to know how they beat the odds and made a difference? Footprints brings you the true life stories of their journeys.
2: 53 past the hour. Turning to culture and entertainment. Around 1,000 young people from across the Taiwan Strait have come together in Shanghai for a new round of cross-strait youth exchange activities. Qian Jiaqi has details.
11: A vibrant trendy market, a highly energy sports arena alongside study programs and forums. It was a packed agenda for these young people from across the Taiwan Strait. For some participants, the most powerful moments were not on the agenda. They simply happened.
12: Seeing the young people from Shanghai and the singers from the Taiwan region interacting on stage, it was truly a touching moment, because it felt like we could finally come together and create something collaboratively.
11: For Chu Chia-yi, that moment on stage marked the beginning of something new. He's now developing projects with young musicians in Shanghai, turning a one-time encounter into an ongoing creative partnership. And his story is far from unique. For Chou Yuhan, the connection began nearly two decades ago.
13: I've actually been living in Shanghai for almost 20 years. There are so many diverse opportunities here. My husband is from Shanghai, so I see myself as a small reflection of cross-strait exchange.
11: According to the 7th National Population Census, nearly 158,000 people from China's Taiwan region are living in the mainland, and Shanghai is one of the top destination cities.
13: The most important thing is to start a dialogue, because we need to understand each other first before we can truly integrate. Seeing is believing, so we hope more young people will come to the mainland, learn and share with one another.
11: What began as a week of events has grown into something more lasting. When young people from across the strait come together, they're doing more than creating projects. They're forging connections, building trust, and opening bridges for future collaboration.
2: That was Chen Jiaxi reporting. The 2026 Chengdu International Sister Cities Youth Music Festival has wrapped up. It featured 22 art troupes from 16 countries, including Germany, the U.S., Russia, and Australia. Young musicians performed on the main stage in 7 venues across the city. The festival also featured a music bazaar with food, crafts, and cultural displays. International artists visited local landmarks to experience Chengdu's blend of tradition and modernity. Since 2007, the annual event has hosted over 4,000 young performers from nearly 50 countries. A stamp exhibition has taken place in the Olympic Central Area in Beijing as part of the Dual Olympic Art Season events, which celebrate Beijing's status as the first city to host the Summer and Winter Olympics. Featuring officially issued stamps from France, Germany, the Netherlands, and other nations, the event showcased over 100 Chinese artists across opera, film, photography, and more. Alongside the physical display, the documentary Cultural China played on a giant screen. Organizers said the event used Beijing's dual Olympic legacy to blend art, stamps, and global outreach, promoting Chinese culture worldwide. The Ancient Egypt exhibition at the Hong Kong Palace Museum has attracted over 670,000 visitors over 9 months. It's the city's largest exhibition on ancient Egyptian culture. The show features 250 treasures from Egyptian museums, plus a digital reconstruction of the statue of Tutankhamun, the pharaoh of the 18th dynasty during the New Kingdom period. Half of the visitors were locals, with others from the mainland in Southeast Asia. Egyptian officials hailed the exhibition as a milestone in cultural exchanges.
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2: 56 past now, and turning to the weather forecast before we go for the day. Beijing's down to 18 this evening. It'll be sunny and 29 degrees on Wednesday. Shanghai will see some rainfall, becoming moderate rain tomorrow, a low of 26 and a high of 29. Chongqing is cloudy overnight, down to 25 degrees, sunny tomorrow with a high of 34. Nanchang will see showers overnight and a low of 25 degrees. Thunder showers developing on Wednesday, the high is 27. Lhasa will be cloudy overnight and 11 degrees, and then showers in 21. Elsewhere in Asia, Islamabad's getting moderate rainfall, easing to light tomorrow, a low of 25 and a high of 34. Vientiane will see some rainfall tonight and tomorrow, a low of 24 and the high is 30. And that's it for this edition of the Beijing Hour. Making news today, the Chinese president's called for a higher level of cooperation between members of the Shanghai Cooperation Organization. And locals in the Xizhong region have held memorial services for victims of the mudslide that struck last week. On behalf of the staff, Shane Bigham in the Chinese capital, hoping you'll join us for the next edition of the Beijing Hour and open a window to the world together.
15: The best military commander is not he who fights 100 battles and wins every one of them. The best military strategy does not lead to the desiccation of the enemy's capital city. Decoding the Art of War will help you understand why there's no art in war and how Sun Tzu stayed undefeatable using the science of war, with fun stories and insightful breakdown of famous battles. Find Decoding the Art of War wherever you listen.
16: A poem for the Tibetan antelope. The gentle spirit of the Qinghai Sizong Plateau, spoken by voices from across the world. Every spring, female antelopes migrate hundreds of miles to Zhuonai Lake to give birth, as we build gentle passages for their journey.
17: Hello, little Tibetan antelope. Eyes opening to the light for the very first time.
18: to see a world in a grain of sand and a heaven in a wild flower.
19: So much wonder calls for so much courage. But have no fear. The way home is right there, waiting for you.
20: From the snows of Kunlun to the winds of Tangula, the wilderness will teach me to be strong.
21: But the call of life itself never ceases.
19: A train runs toward the horizon. A road stretches through the wilderness.
22: The bridge that soars through the clouds is no barrier across the land, but a gateway to where I truly belong.
23: Tibetan antelopes' hoofprints loosen the soil, letting snow melt sink into the earth.
24: Human presence passes through,
23: but we've never walked this land alone.

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1: Now the news. I'm Tianlu. Chinese President Xi Jinping has attended a Shanghai Cooperation Organization summit in Bishkek and delivered a speech themed promoting higher quality development within the SCO. He said as the organization marks 25 years since its founding, it should shoulder responsibilities and steer the course of history in a world that is undergoing accelerated changes unseen in a century. President Xi made a four-point proposal that includes prioritizing development and security, adopting a people-centered approach, and committing to dialogue and negotiations. He said China is ready to work with all parties to uphold the Shanghai spirit, implement the SCO's 10-year development strategy, and strive for higher quality development. President Xi also attended the SCO Plus meeting. He said a more united and dynamic Shanghai Cooperation Organization is fully capable of making greater contributions to advancing world multipolarization. On better leveraging the role of the SCO, President Xi proposed propelling prosperity on the Eurasian continent with the power of the organization, supporting the development of the Global South with SCO wisdom, and guiding improvements in the reform of global governance with SCO action. Chinese President Xi Jinping says China stands ready to deepen its comprehensive strategic partnership with Egypt. He made the remarks in a signed article published in Egyptian media outlets ahead of his state visit to the country. President Xi said the two countries should pursue mutual benefit and win-win results and become a benchmark for joint development. He said China and Egypt should be pioneers in upholding fairness and justice, adding that the two countries should work together to steer China-Arab and China-Africa cooperation. Xizang Autonomous Region has held memorial ceremonies in Jiron County to mourn the victims of the mudslide last week. Services took place within the Kul Rescue Zone and at the rescue site along the G216 National Highway leading to the border port. There are about 800 meters to go until the vital route is through. More than 150 workers with excavators and other machinery are at the site, while those in the Kul disaster area continue their search. The operation faces extreme challenges in a deep gorge with sheer cliffs on one side and a raging river flowing on the other. Advanced AI monitors, radar and drones track slope stability around the clock. China is sending a second shipment of relief supplies to Nepal that includes drones, DNA test equipment and water purifiers. China's foreign ministry said DNA identification experts will also go to Nepal to assist authorities. The mudslide in northern Nepal has killed more than 1,000 people, with nearly 4,600 missing. China's trade with the Association of Southeast Asian Nations exceeded $1 trillion for the first time last year. Vice Commerce Minister Yan Zhong noted that China has remained ASEAN's largest trading partner for 17 years. Bilateral trade has topped $744 billion in the first 7 months of the year, up by nearly a quarter, and accounting for over 20% of China's total foreign trade. A China-ASEAN expo is scheduled to take place in Nanning later in the month. More than 2,000 Chinese enterprises and nearly 1,000 ASEAN companies will attend the event in South China. China has rolled out a seven-department plan to boost consumer spending, targeting trillion yuan markets in the green, smart and health sectors by 2030. The guideline aims to lift total retail sales to around 60 trillion yuan or $8.9 trillion, while upgrading facilities, strengthening brands and ensuring market order. The trading program has driven over 1.5 trillion yuan in sales since January, benefiting more than 200 million consumers. The National Energy Administration says China's installed photovoltaic power capacity has surpassed coal-fired power for the first time. China's installed photovoltaic power capacity reached over 1.2 billion kilowatts at the end of July, becoming the country's largest power source by installed capacity. China has successfully launched the maiden flight of the Zhixin Xin-1 carrier rocket, sending its payload into the planned orbit. Developed by private aerospace company Galaxy Space, the medium-lift liquid-fueled rocket stands 52 meters tall and is capable of carrying between 5 and 7 tons into low Earth orbit. And that's the news. I'm Tianlu.
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4: Chinese President Xi Jinping calls for efforts to support higher quality development of the Shanghai Cooperation Organization. China pushes back on the U.S.'s call for partners to consider more trade barriers on Beijing. And Russia approves an updated automotive strategy. Hello and welcome to World Today. I'm Do Hongyu in Beijing. To listen to this episode again or to catch up on previous episodes, you can download our podcast by searching World Today. Our first story. Chinese President Xi Jinping has called for efforts to support higher quality development of the Shanghai Cooperation Organization. He's attended the 26th meeting of the Council of Heads of State of the SCO in the CURES capital of Bishkek. Yang Chengxi has more about the SCO summit.
5: Now, this year, there are three main areas to pay attention to. First is that this year marks the 25th anniversary of the SCO. It is a huge milestone. The international organization has grown from just 6 founding members to an organization covering 27 countries. Now, it is the first international organization named by a Chinese city and has grown into the biggest regional organization in terms of geographical coverage and population. Now, the second is that the Bishkek summit takes place 1 year after a key SCO summit in Tianjin, China, where leaders agreed upon a strategic blueprint for the organization in the next 10 years and launched several new cooperation platforms covering security, energy, artificial intelligence, etc. So a key for Bishkek this year is really implementation, turning those consensus into concrete action. Now, one example I could mention is we should look for how well leaders are pushing forward the establishment of the SCO Development Bank, which was agreed upon last year. Now, the third is that leaders are expected to share views on international and regional issues and discuss boosting the SCO's role in global governance. And that is especially important amidst rising geopolitical uncertainties and tensions in the region.
4: That was Yang Chengxi reporting. In his speech, President Xi said the organization should shoulder responsibilities and steer the course of history in a world that is undergoing accelerated changes unseen in a century. He made a four-point proposal that includes prioritizing development and security, adopting a people-centered approach, and committing to dialogue and negotiations. He said China is ready to work with all parties to uphold the Shanghai spirit, implement the SCO's 10-year development strategy, and strive for higher quality development. For more, we are joined by Joseph Gregory Mahoney, Professor of Politics and International Relations at East China Normal University. Thank you for joining us, Professor Mahoney.
6: Good evening.
4: President Xi says the SCO's greatest achievement over the past 25 years has been its development into a new type of regional cooperation organization with the largest geographical coverage, the largest population, and enormous development potential in the world. How has the SCO evolved in responding to the changing regional and global landscape?
6: Well, you know, over the last 25 years, the SCO has moved from a relatively focused security mechanism among 6 founding members to the world's largest regional organization by geography and population. It now has 10 full members and a broader SCO family of roughly 27 countries across Eurasia and beyond. Now, it's steadily expanded its agenda. Security cooperation against the, you know, so-called three evil forces remains central, but economic connectivity, digital, green, and people-to-people cooperation have grown substantially. In a period of rising unilateralism, protectionism, and uncertainty, the SCO has offered a practical non-bloc model of partnership. It has shown that it can adapt by adding new members, creating new institutions, including the 4 security centers decided in Tianjin last year, and focusing on both traditional and emerging challenges while keeping the emphasis on consensus and mutual benefit.
4: President Xi also says the most valuable spiritual legacy of the SEO is the Shanghai spirit of mutual trust, mutual benefit, equality, consultation, respect for the diversity of civilizations, and the pursuit of common development. Now, compared with 25 years ago, what is the significance of the Shanghai spirit for the world today?
6: You know, 25 years ago, it helped a group of neighboring countries move beyond Cold War logic and build confidence. Now, today, its value is even clearer. You know, at a time when zero-sum thinking and block confrontation, what some people call the return of great power competition, are again prominent, the Shanghai spirit offers a different approach. Countries of different sizes, systems, and cultures can work together on the basis of equality rather than hierarchy. Now, this has become a practical reference point for global South cooperation and for efforts to make international relations more inclusive and less confrontational. And I would go so far as to say that it has provided a very compelling model for ways to think about how we might improve the functionality of the United Nations and other leading international organizations.
4: President Xi put development at the top of its four proposals, calling for greater cooperation not only in trade, investment, and connectivity, but also in emerging sectors such as artificial intelligence, the digital economy, green industries, and green minerals. So why are these new areas increasingly important for this organization? And where do you see the greatest potential for cooperation?
6: Well, development has always been central to the SEO, but the character of development is changing. Traditional trade, investment, and connectivity remain essential, yet the next phase of growth will be shaped by technology, digital transformation, and the green transition. Now, recently, I was in Karame in Western Xinjiang, and I saw the green innovation and development, the data centers that are being built out there to help serve Central Asian countries that are also members of the SEO. So we can understand how some of that's coming together, as well as some of the expanding trade. Now, these new areas matter because they determine future competitiveness and sustainability. Within the SEO, there's clear potential in joint work on AI applications, digital infrastructure, renewable energy, and critical green minerals. Now, China has already signaled concrete steps, including plans for an international AI application cooperation center oriented towards SEO partners and continued green industry training and project cooperation. The greatest potential lies where members can combine complementary strengths, tech and manufacturing capacity on one side, resources and market demand on the other, under a framework of mutual benefit rather than exclusive control.
4: And now security remains at the core of the SEO's mission. President Xi called for stronger cooperation against terrorism, extremism, and separatism, as well as transnational organized crime, like drug trafficking and telecom fraud. Last year, at the SEO's Tianjin Summit, they established four security centers. So how important are these mechanisms, and how can they translate into more concrete cooperation and joint action among the members?
6: Well, as you've noticed, security has been the SEO's original and most mature pillar. The three evil forces, as you've named them, terrorism, separatism, and extremism, together with drug trafficking, transnational organized crime, and newer threats such as telecom fraud and cyber risks, remain shared concerns across the region. Now, the four centers inaugurated after the 2025 Tianjin Summit, covering overall security challenges, information security, transnational organized crime, and anti-drug efforts, mark a practical upgrading of the mechanism. They move cooperation from general political commitment toward more institutionalized, specialized capacity. Now, this is significant because it strengthens the organization's ability to respond to both traditional and non-traditional threats in a coordinated way without turning the SEO into a military alliance.

0: keeps the focus on joint problem solving and regional stability.
1: The Chinese president also stressed putting people first and strengthening the foundations for friendship across generations. How important are people-to-people exchanges and public support to the long-term development of the SEO, especially given the political, cultural, and social diversity of its members?
0: Well, people-to-people exchanges are essential for the SEO's long-term development, especially given the diversity of its members. High-level agreements set the framework, but lasting cooperation depends on mutual understanding among societies. Cultural, educational, and youth exchanges help turn the Shanghai spirit into everyday practice and build public support across different political and cultural backgrounds. Now, without this foundation, official cooperation remains remaining limited by putting people first and strengthening friendship across generations. This is what gives the organization durability. And as someone who teaches in Shanghai, and we have our own Shanghai spirit here in Shanghai, and it teaches in an international graduate program, we have a lot of students coming from SEO countries, and they are contributing. This is one of the meeting points of these people-to-people exchanges, where we're trying to learn from each other and share that spirit together.
1: And it's also been 1 year since China proposed the Global Governance Initiative. And President Xi says China sees the SEO as a priority area for the implementation of the initiative. Why is the SEO particularly well positioned to serve as a platform for this initiative?
0: Well, China has identified the SEO as a priority area for implementing the GCI. As you know, it proposed at the Tianjin Summit last year. The fit's natural. The Shanghai spirit and the initiative share an emphasis on equality, consultation, mutual respect, and common development. Now, the SEO already brings together a large share of the world's population and a diverse group of global South and Eurasian countries. It practices consensus-based decision-making and has experience translating political understanding into concrete cooperation across security, economy, and people-to-people fields. That combination of principles, membership, and practical track record makes it a useful testing ground and demonstration platform for the kind of more inclusive representative global governance the initiative seeks to promote.
1: And finally, very briefly, looking ahead to the next decade, what will be the biggest opportunity for the SEO?
0: I think the biggest opportunity is to turn the organization's scale and the Shanghai spirit into higher quality, more results-oriented cooperation, especially in development, digital and green sectors, and making the new security centers fully operational. The development strategy for 2026 to 2035 adopted last year already points in that direction. If members can deliver tangible benefits for their peoples, the SEO's attractiveness and influence will continue to grow.
1: Okay, thank you very much. That was Joseph Gregory Mahoney, Professor of Politics and International Relations at East China Normal University. This is World Today. Stay tuned. Beijing has reiterated its opposition to all forms of unilateral trade measures and urged the United States to maintain positive momentum in bilateral ties. Chinese Foreign Ministry spokesperson Guo Jiaquan made the remarks in response to U.S. Treasury Secretary Scott Bessent's call for G20 partners to impose more trade restrictions on China. Bessent's push to mobilize a coordinated trade response to China comes as legal setbacks force the United States to rebuild its tariff policy, which had sharply reduced imports from China, but led to an influx of Chinese imports elsewhere, especially to Europe and Latin America. For more, we are joined by Dr. Zhou Mi, Senior Research Fellow with Chinese Academy of International Trade and Economic Cooperation. Thank you very much for joining us, Dr. Zhou. Bessent said he will encourage G20 members to re-examine terms of trade with China to shrink global imbalances, saying that the world cannot have a China with a $1.2 trillion trade surplus. But China ran a service trade deficit of nearly $230 billion last year, and its imports have been growing even faster than its exports. So what do you think are the underlying purposes behind Washington's call for G20 members to consider erecting more trade barriers against China?
2: Well, I agree with you that, you know, there are so many reasons why China

0: are still having more desire to keep in the trend of development, even if the U.S. is trying to do more, increase more tariffs against others, and also trying to put more barriers for the import from others. So China's market is super large, and I don't think that many other countries will benefit from the reduction of the trade with China, because the trade is really beneficiary and also based on the market. So I remember that one of the China's ministers has ever discussed these issues about the relations between the import and the export. He said that the relation is very strong, and we cannot expect that we only reduce the exports while at the same time not reduce the import. So there are so many natural conditions if we are trying to discuss these issues. I think that we need to put it in a fair statement and basis.
1: But the U.S. attributes China's export expansion to industrial subsidies and also insufficient domestic demand. But China says it never seeks trade surplus. So what do you think are the real factors behind China's strong export performance?
0: Well, yeah, the strong export is a reflection of the market choices. China is the largest manufacturers in the world, and we have a complete industries in all the sectors. So many exports of China is just because that these countries, our trading partners, want to import the intermediate products from China. That is really an important part of their manufacturers. Without the intermediate products, they are not even possible for them to keep on the development of the industries. And the second reason why they are having more import from China is that because I said that the United States is distorting the supply chains. When the peoples are feeling that they are not able to buy the products in the future, they will try to increase their stocks. That has caused a lot more demand from the capacity. Well, China is maybe one of the main providers for those products. So we can meet the demand, like what has happened in the Europe for the fans and air conditioners.
1: The U.S. has been building up tariffs to restrict Chinese imports, prompting more Chinese products to seek markets in other regions. Well, now Washington is calling on those regions to impose their own restrictions on Chinese goods. How could this approach harm the G20 mechanism itself?
0: It's an important question because the G20 is a mechanism for all the main partners of the world, the big apples, to act together instead of just trying to accuse the others and trying to distort the cooperation atmosphere. So the corporations among these partners in the G20 are really encouraging the world, especially after the global financial crisis happened in the year of 2008. I still remember during those times, the United States is one of the main reasons why we are suffering from that financial crisis. So United States raised the concept of G20, and we have record and also answered this requirement. I think this is the reasons why we had the G20. But now, as time goes on, United States seems trying to use their mechanism to trying to reach their realize their targets. Like maybe you haven't mentioned that United States is trying to distort the one of the basics of WTO principles, the most favored nations. They want to use the discriminative ways to treat the different trading partners. I think that is really harmful.
1: And do you think G20 countries, especially those from the global south, will accept the US narrative and follow Washington in restricting imports from China? What factors are likely to shape their decisions?
0: I don't think that they will totally agree with the United States. I think because that the US is the guy who has put them under the uncertainties. So for their argument, I think that maybe we should try to establish a mechanism to discuss the problems. And the problem is not just trying to reduce the import from China, but also I think that is mainly rather than do something to improve the collaborations under the G20 mechanism. That is important.
1: Now, there has been growing Western rhetoric about a so-called China squeeze, arguing that China's manufacturing expansion is crowding out the industry.

0: industrialization of countries in the global south. Do you think this argument holds up?
1: I don't think that it's naturally the case, because that there are some competition. I have to agree that because the market is very important for all the stakeholders to play in this kind of competition. I think this competition should be managed, not just trying to destroy its ways of working. Well, at the same time, without China's support, I don't think that these countries can have the better industrialization. So we need to do something to try to lead the market to do better in dealing with these issues. China is very active. We are not only improve more innovative atoms of the manufactured products, but also trying to encourage Chinese enterprises to invest in these different countries, to work with them to improve their industrialization. I think this is what we are now doing, and that is the principle that we hold on.
0: And given the many industrial cooperation projects between China and other developing countries, such as the projects under the Belt and Road Initiative, what has their actual impact been on industrialization and development in the Global South?
1: Well, Belt and Road Initiative has one important philosophy, that is interconnectivity. I think based on that kind of possibilities, the logistics, the movement of the peoples are having the better efficiency, and this is really our key issues or factors to support the industrialization. Among the cooperation in the Belt and the Road countries and regions, we are having more collaboration, not only on the infrastructure, but also on the industrial parks, on many supply chains. So the cooperation among these economies are really helping the stakeholders to improve their resilience and abilities to have a better value added in the global value chains.
0: Now, as protectionism rises in the world, what do you see as the most effective way to address trade imbalances? And what is the value of the Chinese market to the global economy?
1: Well, I want to say 2 points. The first one is that if you are trying to deal with the trade imbalance, or you think that there is some problems with the trade, it's better to let all the stakeholders to take part in the discussion, and they can reflect their opinions. They can try to deliver the messages to the others. So based on this mechanism, we have a better expectation about what are the size of the possible demand in the future and how many products do we need for the next term. I think this is very important. And the second point, I think that China is playing a more and more important role in the global trade. Like we have quite a lot of imports. The import growth is much faster than the export, as you mentioned. I think this is definitely one of the very key issues for us to have a better, relation with our trading partners. So we need to do both actions to improve the information sharing abilities, and trying to make a transparent mechanism to ensure all the stakeholders have a very exactly expectation of the market, and they can do accordingly, because they will acting very effective when they knowing what the future is and what would the size of the demand from the market.
0: Thank you very much. That was Dr. Zhou Mi, Senior Research Fellow with the Chinese Academy of International Trade and Economic Cooperation. 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More to come. China's semiconductor profits soar amid AI-driven computing demand. Russia approves an updated automotive strategy. And a new survey shows young Koreans are more interested in marriage than young Japanese. 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To listen to this episode again or to catch up on previous episodes, you can download our podcast by searching World Today. We'll be back after a short break.

Welcome. I'm Elaf Ellard, economics professor and member of the Data Science and AI Center at New York University, Shanghai. On the World Today program,

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1: Whether it's about your education, the home you live in, or the items you buy, your money has a story to tell. 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
2: Hello, my name is Alessandro Golombievski Teixeira. I'm a professor of public policy and management at Tsinghua University in Beijing. I am a great listener of The World Today. In my opinion, The World Today is one of the best China radio programs. In The World Today, we can get the best news and analysis in what is happening now in the world. 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
3: You're listening to World Today with me, Dou Hongyu, in Beijing. China's semiconductor industry is gaining momentum. Profits across the sector surged 15.5-fold year-on-year in the first 7 months, as booming demand for AI computing, chips, and data center infrastructure drives a broader manufacturing upswing. And this is more about a semiconductor rebound. China is rapidly expanding its computing capacity, integrating AI into factories, and accelerating the AI Plus initiative, while also pushing for self-reliance in critical technologies. So what's driving this big jump in semiconductor profits, and does it signal a deeper transformation in China's industrial economy as artificial intelligence and computing become new engines of growth? For more on this, my colleague Zhao Yang spoke with Li Luan, Assistant Professor of Economics at Peking University.
4: So, Professor Li Luan, thank you very much for joining us. China's semiconductor industry saw profits surge more than 18-fold in the first 7 months of this year. What are some of the main reasons behind it?
5: Yeah, so one of the great, most immediate or most important factor is definitely the demand shock that's being driven by AI. So basically, according to the National Bureau of Statistics, the profits in semiconductor industry have rose by 18.5-fold between January to July. So I think a lot of these can be accounted for, you know, the increase in the electronic sector and AI sector, computing component sector, and also this AI demand is definitely spreading because, China have a very long hardware supply chain. So, the industry begins with computing chips, with memory chips, but also, you know, includes servers, storage, control systems, telecommunication system, and all of these equipments, you know, have some uses or demand for semiconductors or computer chips. So I think there's both a volume effect and also there's a price effect, because when China is becoming more and more productive and efficient in making these semiconductor products, the prices are also decreasing, so it's more affordable for more users, for more consumers to purchase, and also in terms of the increasing in the value added, increasing in the exports as well. So I think overall, the AI boom is definitely the driver, but also I think there is a very strong spillover effect that's generating a large orders for chips, as well as servers, memory, and also, you know, physical infrastructure as well.
4: Mm-hmm. And Goldman Sachs estimates that China's semiconductor self-sufficiency rate has risen from about 38% in the year 2010 to roughly 70% today. So how do you interpret this progress?
5: Yeah, so I think that's a very significant number. So China has produced 280 billion integrated circuits in the first 6 months of 2026, which is a more than 23% increase from a year earlier. So basically, domestic semiconductor ecosystem is having much more capacity, much more depth, across both the mature chips, memories, and also more sophisticated models. And I think, where we need to really close up the remaining gap is in the frontier models. So basically, for 7 nanometers and below, China still have, some supply shortfall or supply gap. But I think, this localization in our production is also catching up in China as well. So, there's a lot of, for example, the fabrication equipment that China is increasingly producing. China is also investing a lot in the more cutting edge infrastructure and also investments. So I think, of course, we're at the first stage of building scale and also having a complete ecosystem, complete supply chain for semiconductors. I think the next stage is really to advance the processes and also to kind of proceed to the 7 nanometers and below, battlefield, and also create these more advanced chips domestically.
4: And currently, experts are talking about the token economy as a new way to unlock the value of data. So what exactly does a token economy mean, and why is it becoming important now?
5: Yeah, so from an economic perspective, I think the interesting thing about token economics is that previously it's rather complicated or abstract to measure the production and consumption of AI or so-called machine intelligence. But right now, using tokens, we could make these intelligence, make these services measurable, and also you could give them a price. So I think this is really giving the commercialization model for the AI industry. For example, from the beginning of the electricity, it's going to power data centers and data center as well as computing resources. They train the models, feed the models, and models are going to generate tokens, which are consumed by both AI agents, by consumers, by applications. So right now we do have a very complete economic chain from all the way from the electricity generation to computing capacity and to AI services, and those are going to generate a lot of revenue, a lot of profit, and also China is operating this AI economy, this token economics at scale. So China's daily token calls is rising from 100 billion in 2024 to more than 140 trillion in 2026. So, the contribution of AI agents, the AI applications, humanoid robots, also training of more, large language models, they all contribute to this huge AI boom. And I do think, a token-based pricing and economic system is going to reshape how we understand about, what do we mean by a supplier? What do we mean by a demander? And also, I think this token is more than an economic unit of value. I think in the future, it's going to become more of a representation of a productivity unit. It's going to, especially in the sectors where AI or embodied intelligence is taking more of the production process.
4: And more than 30% of major manufacturing companies here in China had adopted AI technologies by the first half of this year. So could you give us some examples? And do you think the smart factories and AI-enabled supply chains could become the next productivity driver for China's manufacturing industries?
5: Yeah, so we're already seeing some, examples. For example, we have seen in TCL's plant in Huizhou, where basically the plant is using both AI, 3D vision, for precision assembly and for inspection. And also, I think this process is increasing the product pass rate to 99.8%. There are also, factories where, for example, there's a factory in Shenyang where alongside the physical factory, there's a virtual factory that's running alongside the physical factory using all the simulation and AI for, product management, for scheduling. And also, according to the company, the system had shortened the product development cycle by 20% and also increased the efficiency by 40%. So we're already seeing, a lot of potential being realized by AI. So basically, it could definitely reduce the defects, it could reduce the machine downtime, it could reduce the inventory energy usage, and also it could speed up the product development cycle, and also increase the overall efficiency of their product line. So I think this diffusion is already, broadening to a lot of different industries as well.
4: As much of the global AI discussions focus on large models, China's plans emphasize building a solid foundation through three elements: computing infrastructure, algorithm innovation, and data resources. So can you help us understand how these three work together?
5: Yeah, so I think these three inputs are strongly complementary. So we need the computing power as the fundamental capital.

0: of AI, because without computational power, AI cannot operate. Algorithm is going to decide how efficiently that AI model or those computing power is used, and data is going to provide the information, where the AI system is going to rely. So if you do not have complete and transparent information, the AI system is also not going to work. So if any one of the three is limited, it's going to diminish the return for the other two sectors. So for example, from the computing infrastructure, China is doubling down in building the computing capacity nationwide. So of course, we have the East Data West Computing Program. We have a lot of data centers being constructed, and especially near where the renewable energies are generated. So these computing centers can operate at lower cost. And algorithms are basically the productivity of the computing center or the computing capital, because a better model could deliver the same or even more intelligent outcome from the same number of chips and same amount of computing time. So this is definitely going to become more important because when competition in these advanced hardware is becoming more and more expensive, China is planning to become more basically productive through better algorithms. And basically, and finally, data is going to close the loop because China is producing a lot of data last year. So according to an estimate, China produced more than 50 zettabytes of data last year. So a lot of these data is going to directly be adopted in an industrial model. The model is going to produce better production decisions. As I said, it's going to optimize how operation or production is streamlined. So basically, you have a complete ecosystem from computing center to algorithms. And finally, with data, you could train the models, you could use these models for more applications. And these applications are also going to generate new data. So we're seeing this entire sustainable productivity gains, which is basically a close to all the three elements you mentioned.
1: That was Li Luan, Assistant Professor of Economics at Peking University. This is World Today. We'll be back. The Russian government has approved an updated strategy for the development of the country's automotive industry through 2035. Russian authorities say by 2030, its technological independence in the automotive industry must reach 80% for passenger cars and 90% for commercial vehicles. Russia plans to more than double its vehicle exports by 2035, targeting up to 70,000 units. Neighboring countries and markets in Central Asia, the Middle East, North Africa, Southeast Asia, and Latin America are identified as target export markets. Now for more, we're joined by Muhammad Ali Nasir, visiting fellow at the University of Cambridge, visiting professor at Peking University. He's also a professor of economics and the University of Leeds. Thank you for joining us, Professor Nasir.
2: Thanks for having me.
1: Why does Russia set the goals in terms of technological independence and exports in the automotive industry now? What is it trying to achieve?
2: So Russia has basically set these goals and targets for year 2035. Basically, Russia is trying to overcome the economic isolation from the Western sanctions and also transition from industrial recovery to long-term economic efficiency and resilience, particularly in the automotive industry. So the Russian government, they are trying to achieve several strategic, economic, and geopolitical objectives through this strategy. On one hand, they're trying to achieve some technological sovereignty in the automobile sector and be sanction-proof. Now, when 2022, after the Russian engagement in Ukraine conflict, the Western companies left overnight. And in that scenario, Chinese firms try to help and rescue the Russian automobile industry, and something which is not really very well appreciated, also the Russian economy in a way, by providing some support. But of course, in the long term, Russia is trying to have some sovereignty and resilience. in this automobile industry. At the moment, there is also underutilization issue. Russia has a capacity of producing about 3 million vehicles annually. But at the moment, it is running on about 30% capacity. So 70% capacity is unutilized. And then also, it is trying to rely less on imports and scale up the domestic production, as well as it trying to establish an economic anchor in the global south. So part of this strategy is a target of 70,000 units by 2035, and Russia would be trying to deepen the economic and geopolitical ties in global south particularly. So there are various geopolitical, economic, technological objective which the Russia is trying to achieve through this strategy.
1: You mentioned that Russia has not maximized its existing automotive production capacity. Then what are the main obstacles preventing manufacturers from making fuller use of that capacity?
2: Yes, so actually in 2022, the Russian automobile industry was very severely hit. And had it not been that the Chinese automobile industry has not provided some support, the lifeline would have been really cut. So, something, as I said earlier, is underappreciated. But at the moment, there is some recovery. The industry has started to recover slowly but steadily, but it is still underutilized and running on just about 30% capacity. There are various factors. One of the factors is the high interest rate regime and the credit condition. It is difficult for the Russian car manufacturers as well as the domestic consumers to obtain credit at very high interest rates. And then also in terms of their technological resilience or independence, as I said earlier, they've been reliant in the absence of the Western technological support and the companies. They found themselves really in deep waters, and they've been relying on the Chinese support in that regard. So technologically, there's a lot of grounds they need to cover, and that's also a reason. Then there is also issue of localization, making things which are suitable for the local climate and the terrain. In which Russia need to develop further. And there have been also issues around such as like component bottlenecks, particularly components which are more sophisticated and which need advanced technologies. So there are some technological barriers also. So it's a mix of factors from credit access to technological availability of technology and know-how, which has been hindering Russia to reach to its full 3 million capacity.
1: And finally, very brief in a few words, what do you think is the strongest potential for Russia to compete in the global market?
2: Well, I mean, competing in global market would be, I think, something which is the long term. I mean, it has the geopolitical ties. It has industry which has been focusing on making vehicles which are maybe not that sophisticated, but they could be specific. For instance, industrial vehicles or vehicles in agriculture sector or vehicles which could be used in semi-military purposes. But I think it would have to have maybe look at some support, joint venture assistance from countries which are producing very sophisticated vehicles like China, to maybe support Russia in achieving those objectives in its ambitions in increasing its export and hitting the international automobile market.
1: Thank you very much. That was Muhammad Ali Nasir, visiting fellow at the University of Cambridge. This is World Today. Stay tuned. A new survey shows young Koreans are more interested in marriage than young Japanese. The poll was conducted by a joint Korea-Japan committee and covered 2,000 people aged 20 to 39 in each country. It found that more than 80% of Koreans are interested in marriage. Among the Japanese, the figure was less than 60%. As for the ideal number of children, 2 was the top choice in both countries. Stable employment and income were seen as the key conditions for marriage. For more on this topic, my colleague Gao Yingshi spoke with Wang Yaojing, assistant professor at the School of Economics, Peking University.
3: Over 80% of young Koreans are interested in marriage, compared with less than 60% of young Japanese. So what do you think explains such kind of big difference between the two neighboring societies?
4: Well, I think the biggest difference is that Korea and Japan may now be at a different stage in the interaction between economic strengths and social preferences. So in Korea, the underlying preference for marriage still appears quite strong. More than 80% of young Koreans, like you said, they are interested in marriage. That suggests the main problem is not necessarily that young people have rejected marriage, but that they may feel that the economic conditions are not yet right, especially stable employment or income or housing. So recent developments may also be affecting the sentiment at the margin. So we're seeing that Korea has experienced a very strong stock market rally, driven especially by the semiconductor and AI boom, while housing prices in Seoul and other desirable areas have also risen very sharply. So the booming stock market can improve wealth and economic confidence for some young households, but the rising housing price work in the opposite direction by pushing up the financial threshold for marriage and household formation. So Korea illustrates a very clear that the distinction between wanting to marry and being able to afford to marry. But Japan is somewhat different because the constraints have persisted for much longer. So for decades, later marriage or non-regular employment and remaining single have become increasingly common. I remember a survey in several years ago saying that the women and men in their 30s, there is a large share of them that have never been married. And among these unmarried people in that age group, less than half of them say that they actually wanted to marry. So that long experience can gradually change the social norm itself. When both friends or colleagues or relatives remain single, these being unmarried become less unusual and less socially costly. So people adapt their lifestyles, expectations, and preferences around it. So I will put it this way. In Korea, the gap is still largely between preferences and constraints. But in Japan, this decade of constraints may increasingly have reshaped the preference itself. So Korea still has a long, strong aspiration for marriage that economic conditions are just preventing them from realizing it, where Japan has become much more accustomed to single life as a normal long-term choice.
3: And more than 40% of young Japanese said they have no interest in ever marrying. So what's driving this reluctance?
4: So I think Japan shows what can happen when economic and social constraints persist for a long time. So eventually they can begin to change their preferences themselves. So for many years, young Japanese have faced a difficult labor market structure with a very clear divide between secure or regular employment and less secure and non-regular work. So marriage is still very strongly associated with financial stability, especially for men. So weaker income security can delay marriage for many, many years. And at the same time, women may see marriage and childbirth as carrying significant career costs because household and childcare responsibilities remain unevenly shared. But the important point is that after decades of delayed marriage, remaining single has become much more socially acceptable. So once this large share of your peers no longer feels like single life is just a temporary stage that must eventually end, people become accustomed to it and can actually reshape their preferences. So I would not explain the 40% figure purely in terms of economic hardship, but it's a deeper story is that the persistent constraints can eventually become social norms.
3: There is a puzzle here. Young Koreans are more eager to marry, yet Korea has the world's lowest birth rate. So why doesn't a stronger interest in marriage translate into more children?
4: So this is actually the clearest example of the difference between preferences and constraints, like what they want to do and what they actually can do. So the Korean survey tells us that many young people still want to get married. They also say they want children, but Korea also has this very low fertility rate. They should not be interpreted as a collapse in the desire to form families. The problem is that the perceived economic threshold for marriage and childbearing has become extremely high. So young people worry about housing, stable employment, education cost, childcare, and whether they can maintain their career after having children. So in Korea, there's also a particularly strong connection between marriage, housing, and financial preparation. So if young people believe they need a secure job, sufficient savings, and access to make very expensive housing before they can get married, then even a strong preference for marriage may not translate into actual family formation. And once the couples do marry, having a child can introduce another set of costs, especially the career penalty for women and very high expectations surrounding education. I think Korea has one of the most competitive education environment. So Korea has what I would call a very large aspiration and reality gap. And young people may want married and children, but they feel the conditions required to achieve that ideal are increasingly difficult to meet. That also means there's some reason for optimism. So if the main problem is constraints rather than preferences, then maybe some well-designed policies can potentially have a meaningful impact.
3: According to the survey, stable employment and income have came out as the top condition for marriage, yet we are also witnessing a growing job insecurity, the rise of gig work worldwide, and rising housing and living costs. So what can the government do to support young people?
4: Well, I think governments should focus less on persuading young people to marry and more on reducing the risks associated with forming a household. So the survey is very revealing because young people themselves identify stable employment and income as the most important condition. That means the first priority should be improving economic security. Governments can make social insurance, pensions or health coverage and unemployment protection more portable so that young people in, say, gig work or temporary jobs or other non-standard employment are not excluded from basic security. And housing is the second major issue. In places where marriage is closely linked to purchasing or securing a home, high housing costs can become a direct barrier to family formation. And expanding this affordable rental housing and increasing housing supply and reducing the upfront financial burden on young households can make a very practical difference. And third, the government needs to reduce the career cost of parenthood, especially for women. That means affordable childcare, more equal parental leave, flexible work arrangements, and stronger protection against career penalties after the childbirth. That would also distinguish between short-term subsidies and long-term security. If we have cash payment, that's good, but that can help at the margin, but they're unlikely to change behaviors if young people remain uncertain about their long-term income, housing, or career over the next 5 or 10 years. So the basic principle is very simple. Make marriage and parenthood less of an economic gamble.
1: That was Wang Yaojing, assistant professor at the School of Economics with Peking University. And that's all the time for this edition of World Today. 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I'm Do Hongyu in Beijing. Thank you so much for listening. Bye for now.

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2: 您现在收听的是中国国际广播电台。
3: Now the news. I'm Shane Bigham. Chinese President Xi Jinping has attended the Shanghai Cooperation Organization Summit in Bishkek, calling for promoting higher quality development of the SCO. He noted that the organization's grown into a vital regional platform guided by the Shanghai spirit over the past 25 years, championing non-alignment, non-confrontation, and non-targeting of any third party. He put forward a four-point proposal that includes prioritizing development and security, putting people first, and committing to dialogue and consultation. He stressed that China's ready to work with all parties to uphold the Shanghai spirit and make greater contributions to building a community with a shared future for humanity. President Xi also attended the SCO Plus meeting and called for a more equal, just, and multipolar world order. He urged major powers to take the lead in upholding international rule of law and called for a reinvigorated United Nations. On better leveraging the role of the SCO, President Xi proposed propelling prosperity on the Eurasian continent with the power of the organization, supporting the development of the Global South with SCO wisdom, and guiding improvements in the reform of global governance with SCO action. President Xi Jinping says China stands ready to deepen its comprehensive strategic partnership with Egypt. He made the remarks in a signed article published in Egyptian media outlets ahead of his state visit to the country. President Xi said the two countries should pursue mutual benefit and win-win results and become a benchmark for joint development. He said China and Egypt should be pioneers in upholding fairness and justice, adding that the two countries should work together to steer China-Arab and China-Africa cooperation. Xinjiang Autonomous Regions held memorial ceremonies in Giron County to mourn the victims of the mudslide last week. Services took place within the core rescue zones and at the rescue site along the G216 National Highway leading to the border port. More than 150 workers and excavators and other machinery are at the site, while those in the core disaster area continue their search. The operation faces extreme challenges in a deep gorge with sheer cliffs on one side and a raging river flowing on the other. Advanced AI monitoring, radar, and drones track slope stability around the clock. China is sending a second shipment of relief supplies to Nepal that includes drones, DNA test equipment, and water purifiers. China's foreign ministry said DNA identification experts will also go to Nepal to assist authorities. The mudslide in northern Nepal has killed more than 1,000 people, with nearly 4,600 missing. 50 metric tons of relief supplies from China have arrived in Kathmandu. The Nepali Foreign Ministry said the government's maintained close communication with its neighbors in the international community, adding that Nepal has received generous support from countries and partners including China, India, Japan, and the United States. China's trade with the Association of Southeast Asian Nations exceeded $1 trillion U.S. dollars for the first time last year. Vice Commerce Minister Yan Dong noted that China's remained ASEAN's largest trading partner for 17 years. Bilateral trade has topped $744 billion U.S. dollars in the first 7 months of this year, up by nearly a quarter and accounting for over 20% of China's total foreign trade. A China-ASEAN Expo is scheduled to take place in Nanning later in the month. More than 2,000 Chinese enterprises and nearly 1,000 ASEAN companies will attend the event in South China. The National Energy Administration says China's installed photovoltaic power capacity has surpassed coal-fired power for the first time. China's photovoltaic reached over 1.2 billion kilowatts at the end of July, becoming the country's largest power source by installed capacity. China successfully launched the maiden flight of its Jiushen-Xing-1 carrier rocket, sending its payload into the planned orbit. Developed by private aerospace company Galaxy Space, the medium-lift, liquid-fueled rocket stands 52 meters tall and is capable of carrying between 5 and 7 tons into low Earth orbit. Developers say the rocket's designed to provide commercial satellite customers with efficient and cost-effective access to space, further boosting China's commercial aerospace sector. China's rolled out a seven-department plan to boost consumer spending, targeting trillion yuan markets in the green, smart, and health sectors by 2030. The guideline aims to lift total retail sales to around 60 trillion yuan, or 8.9 trillion U.S. dollars, while upgrading facilities, strengthening brands, and ensuring market order. The trade-in program has driven over 1.5 trillion yuan in sales since January, benefiting more than 200 million consumers. High-efficiency appliance sales jumped over 30% in the first 7 months, and new energy vehicle penetrations topped 60% for four straight months. And that's the news. I'm Shane Bigger.
0: discussion keeps the world turning.
1: This is Roundtable.
4: Picture a science class where the teacher doesn't have all the answers, where the lesson plan says this: go outside, get your hands dirty, and figure it out. This fall, that's exactly what's happening across China. Students fermenting rice to understand microbiology, testing soil to learn geology, watching experiments fail and start over. We go to science class today to see what's new and exciting. After that, walk into a record store these days and you'll see something unexpected. Kids in their teens and 20s elbow deep in the CD bins. The format everyone declared dead a decade ago is suddenly showing up in shopping bags again, and the people buying them weren't even alive when they were king. So, why has the CD found its popularity once more? We're live from our studios here in Beijing. This is Roundtable. I'm Steve Hatherley. Thank you very much for sharing your time with us today. And for the show, I'm with Yushin and Yushan. First up, what happens when a science lesson starts not with a textbook, but with a simple question from everyday life? This autumn, schools across the country are encouraged to let students learn science by doing, from making sweet rice wine to testing how sandy soil holds water. The goal isn't just getting the right answer, but learning to ask questions, learning to try and fail, and rethink and then try again. Getting your hands dirty actually makes science education more meaningful. Is that true? Or does letting kids loose on real problems risk teaching them less, not more? Yushin and Yushan, good afternoon. This is kind of a hands-on approach to education, which I'm sure is very popular with the kids. But how effective is it? Well, maybe we can talk about that today.
5: So recently, the Ministry of Education issued a formal guideline, the Compulsory Education Stage Science Education Learning by Doing Initiative. And it is rolling out nationwide to every primary and middle school starting this September, the new semester, of course.
4: Primary, middle school, but this excludes high school, does it?
5: So under this new guideline, schools will keep the overall number of class hours unchanged, but make better use of existing teaching time for students in grade 4 to 9. Schools can combine time from science classes or interdisciplinary projects and practical activities, local courses and school-based programs, to organize these activities either in concentrated sessions or spread them throughout the whole semester. And the goal is to make sure that every student completes at least one hands-on project involving at least 4 class hours every semester.
4: It's a pretty reasonable plan, I think. 4 class hours per semester. And then the teacher has, or the school or the teacher has, the freedom to design these how they want to. They can fit it into the curriculum wherever they see fit.
5: Just one basic requirement to just make sure that students have enough time of hands-on projects or activities.
4: That's grades 4 to 9, but you said primary and middle school, so that goes before grade 4 too, does it? The little ones, what are they doing?
6: For younger ones, the grades 1 to 3, they simply take part in the inquiry-based activities already included in their science curriculums. But put simply, this is about moving science education beyond textbooks and into the real world. Because if you imagine, not really imagine, if I call back to 20 years ago when I was in primary school, we were happy enough to be assigned what is it called, the microscope, and observe the skin of a piece of purple onion. You make the specimen yourself, you pour it into a drop of something in it, and you play with the glass and watch, wow, that's a live cell. But nowadays we see that emphasis being expanded on the nationwide scale on actually getting kids' hands dirty on things that they will probably remember for a lifetime, just like how I remember my little onion skin.
5: Yeah, I think that's already part of these kind of hands-on activities and projects. It's just, I think right now, these measures and initiative are there on paper and just asking all of the schools to follow these kind of guidelines.
6: Yeah.
4: If I ask you, so you can remember doing the onion experiment or whatever it was that you were doing. And I have those memories too. Yeah, those little rectangle glass plates and you put something in between them.
6: Mm. Right.
4: But do you remember what you learned?
6: Just to observe the coloring of cells and see a live cell. I think that was the purpose of that experiment.
4: Yeah. Observation, right? You said observe. And I think that's a key difference here because this initiative focuses on the hands-on scientific inquiries that students might have, the questions they might have, and then the practice of how to solve problems that they may have as well. And I think the question, you know, within the education world, and especially within the scientific education world, is when more education, science education, is added to the classrooms, what should be added, and maybe more importantly, how should we do it? Which makes me want to ask this. When you say a hands-on project, Yushin, that will take 4 hours of time anywhere within one semester, what might a project look like? What types of things are they doing?
5: The range is quite wide. Topics range across life and also health, ecology, earth sciences, aerospace, emerging industries like AI. And in practice, that might mean just investigating why myopia develops.
4: Nearsightedness,
5: Building a simple underwater vehicle from plastic bottles, constructing a basic seismometer from springs, and building water rockets, or learning to use generative AI safely and ethically. Just, you know, if we're talking our experiences, it is totally different from the experience that primary school students are having right now. Because I literally saw a lot of students just brought their own, I think it's a toy, but model ship to the lake that I was doing stand-up boarding.
6: Oh.
5: So they actually use a remote control to control their own boat. They made it. Of course, they can buy some of these, and it is a kind of national competition that students are having right now.
4: But that's a little bit different from having it in the curriculum, built into the curriculum, right? Mm. These competitions that exist, they exist outside of classroom hours. Mm. So this is taking those types of projects that would maybe typically be reserved for those types of competitions and then bringing them into the classroom during the Monday to Friday hours. So what types of problems are we looking to solve here? Or maybe that's not even the correct way to phrase that question. Maybe there weren't any problems in the first place. But what is hoping to be accomplished here?
6: Well, there is several things that we aim to change through this new policy, because previously we have to admit that in some classrooms the pattern was still drawing the experiment on the blackboard or showing it through PowerPoint or testing the theory on paper. And if you get to observe something, that's already good enough, but still many schools either cannot afford to, or they choose it's too much trouble, perhaps. It's not really the priority back then. So now what's being changed is that students are learning from passive listening, like the basics, to actually actively building something with their own hand. And I think what that built is not only that very memorable experience of, I actually experienced this and I see how to make this from ground zero, but also the accomplishment, the sense of I built it after the project, even after it ends. And also, instead of just memorizing a teacher's explanation, they get to, at a very young age, become the ones proposing questions and designing their own solutions. This is a critical channel for them to learn how to ask questions, how to be a critical thinker, even before they know what it means to be a critical thinker. I think that it's a good start.
4: I think it addresses the issue, too, of, you know, not everyone learns in the same way.
6: Yeah.
4: And some students learn better by actually doing things, holding physical items in their hands, rather than looking at a, you know, like you said, a PowerPoint presentation or something drawn on the blackboard. You remember the one from school, the onion. I remember the ear. And I've never forgotten this for some reason. I remember it was in middle school and it was in our science class and we were learning about the human ear. And it wasn't a real ear.
6: Okay, good.
4: It was one of those, you know, if you go to the doctor's office and you see like a plastic, like...
6: Oh, a model?
4: Yeah, a model. And then the head is kind of cut in, the plastic is cut in half so that you can see inside the bones or whatever. And I still

0: Remember, the hammer, the anvil, the stirrup, the bone names, and then the tympanic membrane, and all these things that I've learned because we were standing up in the classroom, right? We were standing up as a group, and we were taking turns, and the teacher would call us one by one and say, okay, what's this, and give us little quizzes and stuff. And it stood out. And I say that because I think it's an important part of teaching, using methods like this, because you're creating, number one, you're creating memories, of course, but you're also sparking interest, perhaps. Interest that might not have been sparked if it were simply taught by turning a page in a textbook.
1: Yeah, this is the kind of activities that can encourage you and these young people to stay curious and use their imagination, explore the world around them. It is not something that these kind of PowerPoint slides can, I think, compete. Because when you're actually having and seeing them and doing probably by your own hands, that is a step that can actually, maybe, as you said, spark the interest that probably can change the whole career path of in their future.
0: Potentially, yeah. Now, here is a potential point of contention. No new tests are being added. So there aren't any additional examinations at all. Instead, teachers assess the curiosity of the students, the teamwork, if they happen to be working with others, which they probably are, and the problem-solving skills that they show during the project itself. So a student can still earn a strong grade, even with an imperfect result, as long as the student can explain to the teacher what went wrong, if the experiment did happen to fail or the project failed, if they can explain why it failed, and if they can explain how they would fix it or how they would do it differently, if they did it again, they can still get a strong score that way too.
2: That's so nice, because it almost sounds like that this is a cultivation of kids with stronger prefrontal cortex, like real problem-solving thinkings. And in the meantime, learning about how to face failure and how to solve real issues. Because previously, in many of the, even for experiments, chemistry, physics experiments, or biological experiments, there's a set of steps in the textbook that you are expected to complete one by one. So basically no or little problem or danger will occur. And in this new framework, of course, danger is eliminated under whatever circumstances, but still, things might go wrong. And then we see here, just as you mentioned, Steve, kids are expected to make mistakes and acknowledge how they realized it and how to fix it. I think that's a big improvement.
0: I think so, too. There's also going to be collaborations, maybe with science museums, university labs, nature reserves. Niemin Jing, the director of the Shanghai Science and Technology Museum, said that learning by doing shouldn't stay confined to a classroom, and that's why these rules, or not rules, I guess, but why these changes are being made in terms of collaborations and working together with outside sources. And it's already happening right now. Shanghai Science and Technology Museums, they run something called the 1 Square Meter Museum. What's that all about?
1: Yeah, just instead of only, you know, busing students out to the museum, it brings actual specimens and collection items directly into schools and building smaller curriculum-tied exhibits right inside the building. It started as a kind of pilot at one Shanghai school in April 2024, and then by that November, 14 schools in the district had joined. So they kind of had the collective effort, and all of these museums are participating in these kind of actions.
0: 1 Square Meter Museum. I like it. They bring it to the school instead of bringing the students to the museum. What do you think about that? Do you think that could be an effective tool for learning, or just another kind of, I don't know, attempt to do something a little different?
2: I think it all starts as an attempt to do something more fun and different to the students, to inspire curiosity and interest and even passion. And really, this is changing the idea of classrooms, because it's inviting external resources and studies and faculties, even professionals, into the classroom. And honestly, it's not really that new, because nationwide, all the way back in 2023, so 3 years ago, a joint 18-department Ministry of Education guideline

0: the students to the museum for a one-off, one-day day trip. Mm. We did that in Canada too, right? All the kids get on the bus with the teachers in the morning and you go to this museum and you stay there for 3 hours and you walk around and then you go back. And it's not that it's not a great day. I mean, it is a lot. Those field trips are really fun for students. It's an opportunity to get out of the classroom. But I'm just not entirely sure how long-term effective those little mini trips can be, because oftentimes the kids are just running around with their friends and maybe not paying that close attention. Again, I don't have anything to back that up. It's just a thought.
1: But I am a little worried about, you know, the resources are concentrated mainly in some of these bigger cities or the cities that with the resource of a lot of, well, well-known museums, they can have, you know, the background, the power to move these items into the school. And maybe the school is good enough to invite some of and collaboration, right? But it, or what if the schools in some rural areas, in some counties, that they don't really have that kind of resource? Of course, the idea of bringing and make it more accessible for students is good. But the thing is that we still need to think about also the accessibility of these kind of knowledge and these kind of campaigns to be invited into some other smaller areas.
0: Yeah, and that's that's a very fair point, because you're right. You know, Beijing has some beautiful museums here, and it would be very easy to collab between a museum in Beijing and maybe a middle school in Beijing. But what if, you know, you're in the rural areas, you're in the countryside? What are you supposed to do when you don't have those resources right down the street? I think it's fair to ask this question too. You know, we talked about what we consider to be the benefits of, oh, cool, you know, one square meter museums bring these types of things into the schools. That's cool. 4-hour projects where kids can roll up their sleeves and learn in a different way. That's cool. But is there actual evidence that this type of learning is effective too?
2: It is effective, but there are conditions that make it effective, because there's been a research done outside of China too, since this is not only a Chinese question to be asked, because research using PISA data, the major international student assessment, has found something worth taking seriously. Unstructured, fully student-directed open inquiry with little teacher guidance has actually shown a negative relationship with science literacy scores in international comparisons. Mm. What does work, however, according to the same research, is guided inquiry, hands-on, but with teachers still actively shaping the whole process of the project. So that's where we're aiming here in China too. It's not like we're sending the teachers away. Kids, play around, have fun. Yeah. That's not the priority.
0: See what you learn. Yeah. I mean, that's a style of education now, though, internationally. These, what do they call them? Free-range kindergartens or something like that, where they just, the teachers, the supervisor is outside with the kids in nature, but literally it's just up to the kids what they're doing out there. That's kind of a, not unsupervised, but maybe an open inquiry example. But yeah, here in China, it's not that at all. Good distinction to make. But that's not the case here, because the teachers are not stepping back here. The teachers are in charge of the whole thing.
2: Or if not being the co-explorer, like collaborator with the students. Well, here the teacher is not expected to tell the perfect right theory during a class and write everything correctly on the blackboard, but to be part of the program, to make mistakes with the kids, and solve problems together. So I think that's even more tasks.
0: Yeah, that's kind of, I can understand why that might be criticized by parents, because the parents might say, oh, well, the teacher isn't even an expert in this particular subject. Mm. What's the point of this if they're not bringing in an outside expert? But I kind of like that the teacher is also, it's not that they're completely uninformed on what they're doing. Mm. It's that they might not have a PhD in that particular, I don't know, bottle rocket experiment or whatever. But they're learning alongside the students. And I think that creates a bond between teachers and students, when they're asking questions and finding answers together.
1: Mm. Probably they're also in the process of their learning together. They realize that, okay, the teacher is also learning like me. And-

0: can even spark more kind of interest in these kind of things. And they probably having competitions, and teachers, they have their own ways
1: Yeah.
0: to motivate these
1: So
0: students.
1: what are a couple, let's talk about a couple of examples maybe on what they're doing, because, and this is another amazing thing about this, is that these projects are not just projects done for no reason whatsoever. And what I mean when I say that is these are kind of localized to where the students are from, with real things that are happening within the towns or cities or regions where the students are living and going to school.
2: And this is where it gets really interesting, and it sort of, I think, answers your question too, Yushun, in terms of how further away areas outside of city centers like Beijing and Shanghai gets to get these policies implemented.
1: Let's talk about the Inner Mongolia sand and water retention experiments, because I think this is just such a cool thing that they're doing there.
2: Yeah, in Inner Mongolia, in northern China, their sand and water retention experiment mirror a genuinely massive, real national engineering effort. In the Inner Mongolia Autonomous Region, they contain four major deserts and four major sandy regions, and it spreads across 92 counties and hosts roughly 20% of all of China's desertified land. It's officially described as the country's main battlefield for desertification control, carrying 60% of the national workload for China's flagship Three North Shelter Belt program. So we've heard a lot of achievements from Inner Mongolia these days, especially good news in terms of how they are successfully building plants to like root down the sand instead of having it flying all around, especially causing sandstorms in Beijing. We're seeing less and less of sandstorms like that because engineers there are currently deploying solar panel sand barriers, GPS-guided planting drones, and hundreds of kilometers of sand-locking forest belts to hold back the desert.
1: So the students, they are. Now, they're not working on the most serious projects, of
2: Not
1: course,
2: really.
1: but they are still taking part in projects that are a part of where they are from.
2: I think with all the background given, you can tell how local authority is giving such a great attention and also focus on this. So it's not really hard to assume that the students, local students there, are cultivated to have this whole project in mind since a younger age. I heard that for primary school, for example, for the younger kids, really young one, they are to be brought to the desert and observe. Of course, they can't really do anything yet. But for the more senior students and high school or middle school students, they actually get to design some projects. So, for example, when students in Inner Mongolia run water retention tests on desert sand, they're not doing an abstract exercise. They're essentially running a small-scale version of the exact problem real scientists and engineers today are working on a few kilometers away. So
1: that's
2: the
1: amazing, isn't
2: idea.
1: it?
2: Yeah.
1: That's an Inner Mongolia example. Here's another one from here in Beijing. The spacecraft and tradition lessons happen here in Beijing, and they make sense because Beijing is where China's spacecraft are actually designed. What happens here?
0: The China Academy of Space Technology and the agency behind China's Dongfang Home 1 satellite and the Shenzhou crewed spacecraft spaceflight missions is headquartered here in Beijing. So when Beijing schools connect the cross-hatched paint pattern on real spacecraft to traditional Chinese weaving technologies, techniques, or that kind of supersonic turbine blade manufacturing to ancient lost wax casting, they're not just picking a novelty topic. They're teaching students about an industry that's headquartered in their own city. And that whole idea of inviting students to these kind of things, I think, yeah, this is a really great concept of integrating the local, no matter it's the culture or industry, into this kind of scientific curriculum.
1: Yeah. And it's not that every project is localized, because that would be probably impossible. But still, when they can do it, they are doing it. And I think that would make the students more interested because it's their very own community, right? They're seeing issues within their own community and they're trying to work to solve those problems too. Now, the teachers, we said that the teachers aren't research scientists, but they are getting a lot of support. You know, you said, Yushin, before that teachers are kind of moving away from the person with all the answers to a person with genuine curiosity and questions and willing to be unsure and making mistakes and figuring things out. It's redefining a little bit the role of the teacher. And I'm assuming that here in China, that must be a big step away from tradition. Because the teacher, traditionally speaking, you would look to the teacher to have all of the answers to every single question you had, correct?
2: I think, yeah, like for traditionally speaking, especially for younger kids, they listen to their teacher as a way of receiving information, like solely academic-wise for their level of study. But nowadays, I think it's the there's a Chinese term for it. The higher the water rise, the higher the boat floating on it is rising too.
1: We have that expression in English too.
2: Something like that. So now we have higher standards for science classes, how diversified and complicated, if not, they are being designed nowadays. Of course, there's going to be a rise for the bar of what teachers are required to know and do in today's case. For example, in neighboring Beijing's Hebei province in northern China, this province alone now has nearly 10,000 full-time science teachers with master's degrees or higher through targeted recruitment and training, too. So Hebei province runs dedicated science teacher training bases, putting roughly 12,000 teachers a year through capacity-building programs. Now, we don't know exactly what they're being trained with, but nationally, the guideline specifically directs training funding and resources toward under-resourced regions, especially the western side of China, and encourages science teachers to gain hands-on experience through placements at universities and research institutes and science museums. So you see, teachers slash researchers slash, I mean, lab professionals, perhaps. So this is where this is all going. And if raising the bar for the teachers is one solution, then how about inviting experts into the school? That's something we've been hearing a lot from the news too. Some Chinese Academy of Science expert who is like at his 70s or 80s year old entering primary school and telling how to make a really hard device from ground zero, explained in the plainest word possible to the kids so that they also get a hook of, wow, we can also get to see something that is delivered by someone who is so high in social status. But yeah, we that's the guideline here too. The guideline calls on local governments to accelerate the Let Every Child Have a Scientist Nearby initiative. That's so cool, if you ask me.
1: Any criticisms of this, Yushin, or anything that you see where areas of improvement or anything like that?
0: Yeah, this is the principal of the second primary school of Chujing in southwest China's Yunnan province. It's called Li Qingling. He says grassroots schools in western regions still face real resource constraints.
1: This is what you were talking about before.
0: Yeah, but argues the new guideline gives them concrete backup, better shared teaching resources and broader partnerships and shared digital platforms specifically built to close that kind of gap. And, you know, the National Primary and Secondary School Smart Education Platform is one piece of that. And it built specifically to make quality teaching resources available more equally across regions rather than just concentrated in wealthier schools or wealthier regions. And they can have an access to the shared knowledge and shared resources, maybe online, maybe through these different platforms. So I think that at this kind of stage, especially for primary school students, it's already a kind of good thing if we can just simply letting them have fun when they are just doing these activities. Because there are criticisms also saying, okay, we're just adding more play time for the students. They're just getting out of the classroom and not actually doing the quote unquote academic thing that they should do. But this is a very important part for them to actually get motivated and encouraged to to study these kind of things or just have interest in these areas. And that is the critical stage for them and for them to

0: develop an interest in science and get them actually curious enough to enter this kind of field.
1: Yeah. The only, well, I'll share my thoughts in a sec. Yushan, anything that you, do you like this? Do you support it? Do you see any areas where maybe you'd like to see things done a little bit differently?
2: Well, actually, I am totally supporting this whole mechanism. I think it's a good way to really redesign what it means to define what is a real science in terms of how students are perceiving it. I think the most important thing that I can think of is nowadays, maybe perhaps in the near future, when young students, pupils, when they think about science class, they say, yay, it's science time. It's going to be something fun. It's going to be something I can have fun and experience myself. I think that's a good start instead of always just another class.
1: It can be a very intimidating subject, even for young students. If you don't,
2: especially for young students,
1: if you don't have a natural curiosity about things like that, it's a lot of things that you don't necessarily understand. I love it too. I think it's a really good way to inspire some interest in young people. The only criticism that I have doesn't even have anything to do with this initiative exactly. My thought as we were discussing this was, if we can do this with science, if we can create 1 square meter museums inside the schools, if we can have 4-hour projects about this that are graded in a different fashion than your typical math test, then why can't we do this with the arts? Why can't we have actors visit the schools and be in character? Almost like a 1 square meter TV studio, if you know what I mean. That's not exactly the perfect, but do you know what I mean?
2: Mm-hmm.
1: Bring in musicians where they're playing music in the hallways for a week or something like that, so that it's not just AI and tech and not just science and stuff like that, so that all the subjects that are valuable to young people get equal amounts of attention.
2: Mm. You see, this reminds me of another piece of news that we not yet discussed yet. The MOE, Ministry of Education, is actually trying to invite over 70 theatrical troops into Chinese schools. Mm. Remember that
0: high
2: news?
0: High art in school.
2: That's a campaign that's already happening too, Steve.
1: Goodness,
2: it's just
1: me.
2: It's just perhaps not of a large scale as it is in terms of science education. Now that kids have hands-on experience with science, maybe in the future there's going to be hands-on acting or performing experience with art class too.
1: The hallways in China's schools will be very busy for the autumn semester.
2: Yeah.
1: You're listening to Roundtable. I'm Steve Hatherley today with Yushan and Yushan. Stay with us. More on the way.
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1: You're tuned in to Round Table. I'm Steve Hatherley, today with Yushan and Yushin. 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Picture this. It's a weekday morning or afternoon in the CD aisle of a record store, and it is packed with teenagers and 20-somethings, not a bunch of nostalgic 40-somethings reliving their youth. Those customers are picking out CDs to play on their old CD players and thrifted players, and more than one of them describes the feeling of holding a physical disc as something streaming just can't replicate. This isn't a one-off. CD sales are up 16% this year, blowing past vinyl's 2.4% growth. A format record stores were ready to bury a decade ago is suddenly cool again. With kids, and this is the fascinating part, the kids weren't even alive during the CD's heyday. So how did CDs go from music industry king to practically extinction and then showing up in Gen Z shopping bags in 2026? It is kind of an ironic tale, but yet maybe we can find another example if we look at the vinyl industry too. But we'll start with this. CDs, way, way, way back in the day, were indeed the king, and they changed the music industry.
2: Yeah, no doubt. See, I didn't know about this, first of all. CDs apparently took over faster than any format before them. So that's how big of an impact it's been making decades ago to the music industry. So Sony and Philips developed the CD together starting in 1976, hitting stores commercially in 1982 and 1983. Mm-hmm. And in the US, CDs made up less than 1% of music revenue back in 1983, but by December 2002, that number hit 95.7% of the entire market, according to How to Geek, a report from last year. So the total domination unmatched since vinyl was the only format that existed decades earlier.
1: Yeah.
2: So it's really a game changer.
1: Oh, the 1980s. I mean, after the CD came out, it completely and utterly changed the music industry in more ways than one. It changed how artists were recording music because they could record music digitally, but it also changed what customers were buying too. Being able to hold a CD in your hand and then buy a CD player. It was the biggest advancement in music technology that the planet had really, as far as I know, ever seen perhaps at that point in time.
3: Mm. And also because for studios and artists, CDs meant more money and more creative freedom, as you mentioned. It is cheap to manufacture and able to hold way more music than like cassette or vinyl LP. So these kind of things, of course, I think that makes sense in every generation because every generation has their own kind of their product of their time for maybe entertainment for basically every industry.
1: Yeah, go ahead.
2: Yeah, I think when we were young, Yushun, cassette and CD were still the mainstream. That was before the time of cell phone or smartphone. So we still use a lot of CDs and DVDs. I remember my cassettes for learning English was as high as half of the wall back home.
1: Your cassettes for learning English.
2: Yeah, that was amazing. And also, even 10 years ago when I was in university, the biggest trend among some of my peers were buying a physical record, a CD of our favorite, either like singers or in my case like a violinist, and then queue for I don't know half an hour to get it signed.
1: Yeah,
2: that was the good old trend.
1: It was the good old days, and that continued. I mean, by 2007, which now feels like a lifetime ago. Roughly 200 billion CDs had been sold worldwide. 200 billion sold worldwide. And it was the king. It was the king until July of 2011. The CD held the number one spot in terms of sales for 21 years and 4 months. That's a pretty good run. But then eventually they lost their spot. So when and why did CDs actually die off? I think the answer is kind of obvious.
3: The decline started with piracy.
2: Yeah.
3: Then also streaming finished the job. Digital file sharing, then legal downloads and streaming chipped away at CD sales year after year. I think we also kind of experienced that time, as you said, Yushan. Cassette and CD players were kind of also dominating that time, and I think Sony Walkman was so popular and was so fashionable during that time. And then after that, it is the digital form of music appeared, and everybody's holding a very tiny device of MP3 that you can listen music to. And of course, after the MP4, MP5 is also popular. But as starting from that time, people started to enjoy, or as we say, kind of use these music for free.
2: I think free, cheap price, and convenience was taken as a prime advantage for digital music, because when we think about music fans, they're also consumers. And as consumers, they have the tendency to chase cost effectiveness. So if the industry trains consumers to think of music as something that should be cheap or accessible, easily achievable or available, then the physical product itself can start to feel less valuable, for sure.
1: Yeah. And I think the thing was, is that the CD, there was nothing wrong with it.
2: Yeah.
1: Right? There was nothing wrong with the compact disc. It's just that people didn't need it anymore when they had MP3s. You didn't have to carry around a machine specifically for the disc to play your music. So that issue was solved. Then you had the issue of scratched discs. That was a nightmare.
2: Scratched discs?
1: When your CD got a scratch on it, it would skip in the CD player. Or if you would run. I remember you clipped the CD machine, the CD player, onto your backpack or your pants or something like that. You tried your best, because that's what you used to do with the Walkman. And then if you would run, the CD would skip. And so when MP3s came along, all of those issues suddenly disappeared. And here is data to support exactly what I mean. If you look at the UK, CD sales peaked at 162 million units in 2004. By 2024, that number crashed to under 10.5 million. By 2019, let's go to America next. Streaming made up over 80% of the U.S. market, and CDs had shrunk to under 5%. And at that time in 2019, it was tied with vinyl. But for some reason, the CD has actually made a comeback in 2026. And I don't think anyone saw this coming.
2: Exactly. Nobody really realized it until the number really skyrocketed, because CD sales jumped 16% in the first half of 2026 to 16.3 million units in the U.S. And that's according to Luminate, the industry's go-to source for official sales tracking. Even stripping out K-pop entirely, CD sales were still up 6.7% year over year. And it wasn't really predicted at all. It snuck up on an industry that's assumed vinyl would just keep winning while CDs are on the falling side. So one vinyl industry veteran interviewed by Loudwire admitted the business has been wrong about physical media's death before. First, it was CDs will kill vinyl for good. Then all physical media will be dead by 2005. But nobody projected CDs specifically clawing back share from vinyl this year. So that speaks out loud for itself. For some markets, for K-pop markets, for example, is really hitting a great number right now. But I heard a lot of people are just buying it in order to keep it instead of listening to it.
1: Yeah, go ahead.
3: I definitely heard, and

0: I kind of met someone. They buy a lot of different types of the collection of their favorite artists' work, no matter it's in the form of vinyl or CD or even cassette. Actually, that's I think one of the reasons that these things are coming back. That kind of idea of collectibles of these things, and some of these artists they will release different versions of their same album, I think just with different covers. The same idea too with the vinyls, you can see maybe different types or different versions of the just the cover of it, and they will launch them. And if you are just really a very loyal fan, maybe you will be able to get every single version of that to just by collecting.
1: When we started our conversation, I said, I think maybe we can see a comparison to the vinyl industry. And that's exactly what I was talking about, is that you get to have something in your hands, a physical item that you can hold. And for all of the problems that the MP3 fixed with the CDs, it created a different problem. And it's that you can't touch it. And that was really wonderful for a very long time. And it still is, by the way. Streaming far, far, far outnumbers any types of sales for vinyl and CD put together. It's not even close. But still, there is a market, and it's nostalgia driven, I think. The other comparison to the vinyl industry is that there was a time when maybe it was around 2005 or 2006 or something like that, when people started to get that nostalgic feeling for vinyl. Because that generation of people, me, grew up with those cassettes that you were talking about. And CDs were like the new cool thing for me. But the CD was, okay, yeah, that's very techy at the time. Then the vinyl, like the old school vinyl thing, became cool again. Now, instead of vinyl, which is still a little bit popular, it seems like the CD is the new record. The CD is the new vinyl, if you know what I'm trying to say.
2: Yeah, because vinyls are still kind of pricey if you come to the very practical
1: Oh,
2: side of
1: they're
2: things,
1: not just
2: right?
1: kind of pricey, they're very, very pricey. In the UK, I saw a number. A new vinyl record will cost you about £35. That's about 300 yuan.
2: Yeah, nearly 300.
1: For one album.
2: Right.
1: Right? And you can buy a CD in the UK for about £12. That's about 100 yuan.
2: Yep.
1: So it's triple the price. So that definitely plays a role in young people choosing which form of music they want to buy.
0: And I kind of see it as a rule that you can see in a lot of industries, no matter it's the music industry, or I think the gaming industry is kind of applying to the same loop, because back then we always use these kind of like cards or discs to play games on our console. And now it is the time for digital form games. Some of these companies, I don't remember if it's Nintendo or Xbox, they are announcing that they will no longer produce physical game cards. Yeah,
1: I didn't see that
0: I
1: news.
0: think this is now the era of digital form games, and probably in 5 years later, 10 years later, people are starting to, okay, I need to buy that one single physical game card again to feel that nostalgic feeling.
1: Why do you think that is? Why is that feeling of nostalgia, and in this case for music and physical music items, why does that exist with
0: People
1: people?
0: just love that. And we always say fashion is a cycle. It is always going to that time of generation and then go back. This is kind of the regulation that is happening out of nowhere, but it's just there. And
2: The moment you lose it, its value start to jump,
0: yeah,
2: multiply.
0: probably. A lot of the industry like that, after the booming development of that single industry, it is how convenient you can use it, how easy you can use it, and then it started to boom, and it's in another form. And then when people feel that, okay, I can Now I have had enough of that kind of convenience. I can now come back for a little bit.
1: China seeing a similar trend?
2: Similar, but not exactly the same story. Our trend here is more fan-based, if more collectible or other things that we've mentioned above. So fans, they're actually paying real premiums for the physical version here in China. Reporting on the broader trend has found physical album prices in China that's really running anywhere from a few times to over 100 times the price of the digital version. And in recent year too, there are some famous bands such as the Teens in Times. Their first physical album actually surpassed 100 million yuan in sales in less than 5 days.
1: The physical album.
2: So you see, the fan base of any artist, musical artist here in China, really is contributing a lot in terms of the sales for the physical records. And there's also a lot of old school nostalgic record owners who, like, for example, there's one in Beijing and his record store is 23 years old. That one has been running for so long time. It's called Fusheng Records, and many of his customers were just teenagers when they first came, and then when they meet the store owner again years later, they had already become fathers themselves.
1: See, that's the cool, that's the romantic, artistic thing.
2: The legacy part of things, the heritage of physical form of music.
1: Yeah, and you're right, fans can really drive sales. Fans will sometimes buy multiple copies of a record or multiple copies of a CD just to push the sales,
2: exactly.
1: Just to push the chart performance. And there's a statistic too that I think it was half of Gen Z doesn't even own a CD player. So that means that they're purchasing, oftentimes they're just purchasing the CD.
2: For the sake of collecting
1: For the sake of having it.
2: Yeah.
1: Which I think there's value there too. Another thing that I was looking at CD players that were for sale these days, because I haven't looked at a CD player in decades, I don't think. And a few of the models that I saw, and I thought this was kind of interesting, the CD players were designed to look like a record player, to look like a vinyl player. You know, those old vinyl players were like, they look
0: chunky.
1: Like chunky shoe boxes or something, right? Like a double or triple shoebox. Now the CD players, some of them sold, look exactly the same, except you put the little disc on top.
2: That's romantic.
1: It is kind of romantic. Yeah. So I get this whole push. I just wonder what will come after CDs, because you can't have this for digital, like MP3s for streaming. So what's it going to be next? Is my question, but we'll have to wait and see. Anyway, that will do it for today's roundtable. Thank you very much for being a part of our show today. I'm Steve Hatherley for Yushun and Yushan. We thank you for being with us, and we ask you to join us again next time.

0: From north to south, east to west, people in China are chasing their dreams and leaving their mark. 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
7: Shane Bigham with you on this Tuesday, September 1st, 2026. You're listening to the Beijing Hour, coming to you live from the Chinese capital. On today's program, the Chinese president's called for a higher level of cooperation between members of the Shanghai Cooperation Organization. Locals in the Xizheng region have held memorial services for victims of the mudslide that struck last

0: last week, and the UN's again urging restraint as the US and Iran exchange fire once again. In business, China's manufacturing activity outpaces the growth forecasts. In sports, a Chinese tennis star reaches round two at the US Open. In culture and entertainment, a cross-strait youth activity in Shanghai. Now the day's top stories. Chinese President Xi Jinping has called for higher quality cooperation within the Shanghai Cooperation Organization. He made the remarks at the 26th meeting of the Council of Heads of State of the SCO in Bishkek. This year marks the 25th anniversary of the regional grouping. President Xi said the SCO has grown into a vital regional platform guided by the Shanghai spirit over the past 25 years, championing non-alignment, non-confrontation, and non-targeting of any third party. He put forward four key proposals, including development and security and prioritizing people. The president also said that China is ready to work with all parties to continue making greater contributions to building a community with a shared future for humanity. Following the meeting, leaders signed the Bishkek Declaration. They also approved protocols amending the SCO Charter, alongside regulations for centers aiming to tackle security threats and challenges. Also on Tuesday, President Xi attended the SCO Plus meeting in Bishkek. Chinese President Xi Jinping's state visit to Kyrgyzstan has produced a series of agreements aiming to strengthen the foundation of bilateral ties. Beyond the diplomatic commitments, Kyrgyz experts and lawmakers say growing political trust is opening the door to deeper economic and regional cooperation. Yang Chengxi has more from Bishkek.
1: In Bishkek, China and Kyrgyzstan signed a permanent treaty of good neighborliness, friendship, and cooperation. One expert says deepening political trust and mutual support between the two neighbors are rooted in part in their shared vision of international relations.
2: For the last 10 years, President Xi has been proposing a new model for the development of humanity, the development of countries, where he sees equal opportunities both for developed countries and for those countries that strive for this. Kyrgyzstan is also part of these countries that strive to build a strong, secure future for their people.
1: That common ground is increasingly being translated into practical cooperation, with the two countries also signing more than 20 agreements covering areas including science, education, culture, and media.
3: The concept of a shared future is, in many ways, a continuation and further development of the Belt and Road Initiative. These concepts are broad and comprehensive.
1: President Xi also called for high-quality construction of the China-Kyrgyzstan-Uzbekistan railway and the modernization of border crossings. For Kyrgyzstan, the railway in particular could further strengthen its role as a link between China and wider regional markets.
2: Kyrgyzstan is a small market in itself, but the Eurasian Economic Union market is very large. And if enterprises jointly with China will open here, then both for China and for Kyrgyzstan, it will bring great profits.
4: The agreements signed during President Xi's visit are intended to give a more permanent foundation to the China-Kyrgyzstan relationship. And as political trust deepens, both sides are looking to turn that foundation into greater connectivity, investment, and cooperation, not only between the two countries, but for the wider region as well.
0: That was Yang Chengxi reporting. Kuwat Ekajanov is a deputy director of the Central Asia Regional Economic Cooperation Institute. During an interview with Chen Lanyo, he said the SCO provides a platform for countries to pursue development according to their own demands rather than following a single prescribed model.
5: The SCO has grown from six founding members to a broader family of 27 countries, including members, observers, and dialogue partners. How do you think the organization has managed to bring together such a diverse group of countries with very different economic structures?
6: Well, first of all, I believe that the fundamental reason is that the Shanghai Cooperation Organization is not based on some kind of ideological uniformity or a single economic model. It is based on the principle of cooperation among countries with different political systems, different economic structures and economic levels of economic development. So this diversity is actually one of its strengths, because the countries of the Shanghai Cooperation Organization increasingly represent the countries of the Global South and the broader, I would say, non-Western world. Many developing countries are looking for a greater policy space, more kind of pluralistic vision of development, to pursue their own reindustrialization strategies, such as, like in countries of Central Asia, pursue to develop the infrastructure, technological upgrading, and social development, rather than simply following standardized neoliberal prescriptions. So the Shanghai Cooperation Organization provides a platform where countries can cooperate without requiring them to abandon their own development strategies or models, or accept a single ideological template. So practically speaking and economically, this is particularly important because the region contains enormous complementary resources, natural resources, energy, minerals, agricultural products, and larger consumer markets.
0: That was Kuat Ekajanov from the Central Asia Regional Economic Cooperation Institute. It's been a year since Lao became a dialogue partner of the Shanghai Cooperation Organization. Adita Kittikun from the Laotian Times says the decision helps the country connect with the Eurasian market and draws more investment to local businesses.
7: I think it's absolutely extremely significant for Laos because we as a small country, we have to understand our geopolitical reality. We're a small country. We're landlocked, and so we don't have a lot of choices when it comes to engaging with the outside world. So I guess to sum it up, it kind of gives us another platform to engage with a much wider group of countries, particularly across Asia and Eurasia. For Laos, I think connectivity is really important, but I think increasingly we're becoming land-linked, and I think that's very much consistent with the government's own vision. And the China-Laos Railway is a very good example of that. So I see the SCO dialogue partner status as giving Laos more opportunities to connect. So not just physically through roads and railways and logistics, but also through trade, investment, digital connectivity, and tourism.
0: He adds that the dialogue partner status also means more opportunities for improving livelihoods.
7: And I think there's an opportunity for Laos to really make use of its position. So, I mean, we're a member of ASEAN, and we have very close connectivity with China. And now we have this additional platform connecting us to a much broader Eurasian region. So for me, it's less about political significance and more about the practical opportunities. So how do we use these relationships to bring more investment into Laos? How do we help Lao businesses access new markets and ultimately create more opportunities for the Lao people? So I think that's where the real value is.
0: Lao becomes the 15th dialogue partner of the SCO following unanimous agreement at last year's summit in northern China. Tuesday also marks the one-year anniversary since Chinese President Xi Jinping proposed the Global Governance Initiative at last year's SCO Plus meeting. The country has been making efforts to transform the initiative from a blueprint of principles into influential and inclusive actions. Boris Titov is a special representative of the Russian president on sustainable development goals. He says the initiative is important for the development of the entire global space.
8: Chinese President Xi Jinping's initiative, called the Global Governance Initiative, is very important for the development of the entire global space, and it essentially encompasses all the main goals of SDG 17, which is called Partnership for Sustainable Development. Indeed, it's impossible for one country to resolve all the issues facing humanity, the challenges and the risks facing the community. Within the framework of these programs, we need to discuss what the global architecture will look like in the near future, because many changes have occurred since World War II. Today, completely different relations have emerged between countries, which unfortunately often lead to conflict. For the world to appear more sustainable, it must have sustainable global governance. We presented this initiative to the international community, formed the so-called Astana Group on Sustainable Development, and together with our partners, we propose formulating the foundations of the architecture of new sustainable development goals for the future within the UN. Therefore, we very much hope that the SCO, China, and Russia will be able to offer the world a new world order that will be fair, honest, and mutually beneficial for all.
0: That was Boris Titov, a special representative of the Russian president. Coming up, memorial services for victims of the mudslides in the Xinjiang region.
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0: It's 11 minutes past the hour. Locals have held memorial ceremonies in Girong County, Xizang, to mourn the victims of the mudslide last week. Services took place within the core rescue zone and at the rescue site along the national highway leading to Girong Port. Rescuers, regional officials, and local residents attended the ceremonies. Xizang's acting mayor, Lodbu Sirchen, says search and rescue operations are ongoing, with efforts to reopen land transport routes underway.
2: Today, our rescue efforts are focused on two main areas. First, we are conducting search and rescue operations across a 0.7 square kilometer area around the National Gate using life detectors and other equipment. Second, we are continuing to reopen the land transport route. We are now in the final and most critical stage of this effort. We have also released two telephone numbers to provide 24-hour hotline services so that we can stay in close contact with the families of those affected and help make the necessary arrangements.
0: The disaster, triggered by an ice rock avalanche in Nepal, has killed at least 16 people in Xizang, with over 540 others missing, including more than 260 foreign nationals. Search and rescue efforts are continuing, and Zheng Tengfei has more.
2: Due to the impact of this rare mudslide disaster, Girong Port has now been almost completely reduced to ruins. We have also obtained aerial footage of Girong Port taken before the disaster struck. Our current location is at the confluence of two rivers, the very tip of the port. The wide, open stretch of ground in front of us, now littered with the remains of large amounts of steel reinforcement, is where the port originally stood. Further ahead, we can see firefighters conducting search operations for the missing in an area piled high with massive boulders and mud. Judging by what we can see, the accumulation has already reached nearly the height of a person. That area used to be home to a large number of buildings, including staff quarters. The region now buried under rocks and mud is exactly where those houses once stood, and people were living there at the time. This is the situation in Donglin Valley, the area that bore the brunt of the mudslide coming down from upstream.
0: That was Zheng Tengfei reporting. Emergency authorities have deployed drone teams to support rescue and disaster monitoring efforts in the mudslide-hit areas of Xizang. The drones are helping track potential secondary disasters, assess damage, and deliver essential supplies to frontier rescue teams. Chen Zhiyuan has more from Xizang.
10: Wan Junya is among the 11 drone pilots deployed to Girong County in Xizang. They are carrying 9 drones to support ongoing rescue efforts.
11: Our monitoring team is mainly monitoring the source area of the mudslide. There was a barrier lake formed after Wednesday's event.
10: The team, organized under the Swift Emergency Response Mechanism, has been divided into two groups, one for monitoring and the other for supply delivery.
11: We're using drones to keep a close eye on it in real time, monitoring the water level and checking the stability of the natural dam.
10: The monitoring team is keeping a close eye on conditions upstream, including water flow through the barrier lake.
11: We're mainly checking to see if any new landslides are forming nearby.
10: It is also surveying damaged roads and accumulated debris in the border port area, helping rescuers assess where conditions remain hazardous.
11: Our drones can reach about 6 kilometers, and beyond that, we use optical zoom to zoom in directly.
10: The data helps measure the depth and the volume of mud and debris, while providing a clearer picture of road damage in areas that may pose risks for rescue operations.
3: I'm in Salan Township, where the Ministry of Emergency Management is using drones to monitor the source of Wednesday avalanche. That's about 10 kilometers away from here, and we are 3 kilometers away from the barrier lake.
10: From monitoring potential secondary disasters to delivering supplies to the front line, Drones are giving rescuers an extra set of eyes and a way to reach places that remain difficult and dangerous to access.
0: That was at Senso Yuban in Xizang. The mudslide last week has killed over 1,000 people in Nepal. Residents in some of the worst affected areas have started to return home. Roads are gradually reopening, allowing people to start clearing mud from their homes. Yang Tian Li has more from Dading.
12: And we've returned to Dading District, one of the areas hardest hit by the disaster. Some of the mud in the shaded areas is still very soft and is difficult to pull your feet out. I just stepped onto a particularly soft spot and my foot immediately sank in. It's not safe to walk here. This villager told us that half of his home was buried by the mudslide.
13: The mud is still too soft and sticky. It will be easier to clear once it dries out a little. We can't really clear it yet.
14: The four or five of us worked together. It took us 3 full days to clear the mud. Now we can finally come back and cook.
12: When we came to this village on the third day after the disaster, there was no one here. But now, as you can see, many of the villagers have already returned.
0: That was Yang Tian Li reporting. A Chinese tunnel rescue team is searching for survivors in a mudslide-hit area near the Trishuli River in Nepal, where people remain missing after severe flooding. The team is pushed deep into an affected tunnel, battling rushing water and thick mud while searching for signs of life. Li Shuang has more.
15: In a tunnel hit by a devastating mudslide in Nepal, every step forward is a fight against mud, rushing water, and darkness. A Chinese National Tunnel Emergency Rescue Team is in the area to help with recovery efforts. The responders were split into two groups to search the number 3 tunnel for people reported missing. The team faces major obstacles. In some sections, rescuers could no longer walk and had to crawl through the dark.
16: Roads to the disaster zone have been cut off, preventing large rescue equipment from reaching the core area. There is a lot of water inside the tunnel, and the mud is up to 1.5 meters deep, making it very difficult for rescuers to move.
15: They called out repeatedly, blew whistles, and knocked on pipes, trying to detect even the faintest sign of life.
16: We have completed a comprehensive search covering 2.5 kilometers of the number 3 tunnel, but found no signs of life.
15: After 2 hours of intensive search operations, the team withdrew safely. They're working alongside Nepalese military and rescue personnel as efforts continue in the disaster zone.
0: That was Li Shuang reporting. A geological expert is shedding light on what triggered the devastating debris flow that hit Girung Port in Xizang. Fan Xuan Mei, head of the State Key Laboratory of Geohazards Prevention and at Geoenvironment Protection at Chengdu University of Technology, says satellite and seismic data show how the disaster unfolded.
17: Our assessment is that this event was initially caused by a very large ice rock avalanche, which filled from a slope with elevation higher than 5,000 meters. After the material fall into the gully, it quickly converted into a very large debris flow, which traveled about 7 to 8 minutes to the Jilong port. So we can see this is a very typical ice rock avalanche induced debris flow cascading hazards.
0: A fan says the disaster's impact was amplified by its sheer scale and speed, as well as the conditions downstream.
17: The first one is based on the seismic data, we can estimate the volume of this event is super large. Even we don't know the exact number now, but the energy generated by this ice rock avalanche and debris flow equals to a magnitude 5.1 earthquake. And secondly, it traveled very fast with very high velocity. So we can estimate that it has a velocity of about 15 meters per second. So it was super fast. And the third reason is we have quite a lot of elements at risk. It is densely populated, and we also have several big infrastructures downstream at the port.
0: Well, experts are continuing to examine the high-altitude collapse and how the cascading hazard developed so rapidly. An in-depth study shows a massive rock and ice avalanche devastated the mountain valley along the China-Nepal border. Experts say the disaster offers a stark reminder of how global warming can damage the human society. Wang Hongzhi has details.
18: In just 7 minutes, more than 10 million of tons of ice and rock came crashing down the mountainside, traveling roughly 22 kilometers at a speed of 15 meters per second. The debris transformed into a massive surge of slurry, engulfing everything.

0: this process, and glaciers and mountain slopes become unstable. When part of the mountain finally gives way, massive amounts of rock, ice and water can collapse together. Unlike a conventional debris flow, the combination of rock, ice and water has high velocity and highly erosive, makes it far more destructive.
1: The slurry moves extremely fast. The ice reduces friction and helps lift and carry the debris, making the whole mass flow much faster. Once it enters the river, large amounts of meltwater add even more force, sending the flow downstream with destructive impacts.
0: The aftermath could be far from over. Take Chamoli in the Western Himalayas, for example. 5 years ago, a similar rock ice avalanche struck India's Chamoli, with its impact continuing for more than half a year. Secondary hazards, the risk of barrier lake breaches and persistent sediment disturbances remained long after the initial disaster. The Earth's third pole has been warning of this threat for years. Now many believe the tipping point has arrived.
2: More frequent glacial disasters are becoming harder to avoid. The key is to slow the pace of global warming. Cutting greenhouse gas emissions is the fundamental solution. But even then, some changes are already underway.
0: And in Alaska, the Alps, the Andes, and so many other high mountain ranges, the same question keeps coming up. Global warming may have begun as a warning. Now, the penalty is real and is getting heavier. But still, actions matter.
3: Well, that was Wen Hongjia reporting. Coming up, the UN is urging restraint as the US and Iran exchange fire.
4: Pulse Plus, a selection of the best podcasts in China, covering history, customs, music, literature, and in-depth dialogues. 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
3: At 24 past the hour, the United Nations has urged maximum restraint after renewed strikes between Iran and the U.S. following a month of relative calm. Iran's Islamic Revolutionary Guard Corps says it launched retaliatory strikes on U.S. air bases in Jordan. The U.S. Central Command says Iranian forces were preparing to launch rockets with sea mines into the Strait of Hormuz. Ehsan Kayvani has more.
5: It's the strikes on Larak Island, south of Iran. The physical fire may be out, but the geopolitical fire is spreading fast. What we're seeing is a dangerous shift from shadow naval skirmishes to direct multi-front escalation, in fact. Let's recap the facts on the ground. The IRGC is pushing back hard against the U.S. narrative. They deny Sunday night's clash had anything to do with mine laying, calling that a fantasy. Instead, Iran claims a super tanker struck two of its naval mines south of the strait on Monday morning after violating Iran's security rules. Iran launched dozens of missiles from inside its territory last night. Explosions have been heard and reported in Jordan. Even more concerning, Press TV, which is Iran's state, English channel outlets reported strikes towards American vessels in the strait. But meanwhile, a fierce information war is playing out alongside the physical attacks. The U.S. says all Iranian missiles were intercepted over Jordan. The IRGC has another claim that they completely destroyed infrastructure and fighter jet sites at two U.S. bases in Jordan, King Hussein and Al-Azraq, in fact. If true, then that would be a major blow to U.S. assets in the region. But for now, we can't independently verify that.
3: That was Ehsan Kayvani reporting. U.S. President Donald Trump has threatened further strikes against Iran, saying Washington is going to hit Tehran hard. But he also says that the renewed strikes did not signal a return to full-scale war. Walter Morris has more from Washington, D.C.
6: Senior administration officials say U.S. President Donald Trump is sending a message to Iran. Trump once again used social media to threaten Tehran as U.S. and Iranian military forces carried out new attacks over the weekend. For the first time since late July, the United States and Iran exchanged strikes. U.S. military officials say they launched a deadly attack Sunday to prevent Iranian forces from targeting commercial ships in the Strait of Hormuz. Not long after, Tehran responded. The back-to-back strikes marked the first major escalation in fighting between the U.S. and Iran in nearly a month. Sunday, U.S. Central Command said it targeted two rocket launchers on Iran's Larak

0: Island. Larak is a small island near the Iranian port of Bandar Abbas. In a statement, CENTCOM said it targeted mine-laying forces that posed an imminent threat. Senior U.S. military officials described the operation as a limited, precise action. Iran responded by launching ballistic missiles at U.S. military bases in Jordan. Iranian media reports claimed an airbase in the United Arab Emirates was also targeted by drones, but the UAE denied the attack. Three members of the Iranian military were reportedly killed in the latest U.S. strikes. And this weekend, President Trump used social media to issue another threat. Sunday, he posted AI-generated video clips on Truth Social that appeared to show Iran's oil hub, Karg Island, being attacked. In one of the posts, Trump wrote, quote, "Karg Island being blown to smithereens." Hours later, the Pentagon confirmed U.S. forces had not targeted Karg Island in the overnight strikes, and an Iranian official called Trump's post laughable. Monday, the U.S. Treasury Secretary said Iran is, quote, "lashing out because of the economic impact of new U.S. sanctions." He says secondary sanctions will likely be unveiled weekly to increase pressure on Tehran.
1: That was Walter Morris reporting. Texas is bracing for a tropical storm that should make landfall on Tuesday. Governor Greg Abbott says flooding's the biggest concern, with 3 to 6 inches of rain forecast around Houston and up to 9 inches along the upper coast.
2: The most intense rainfall is expected to be in and around Harris County area. We should see some rivers rise, including the San Jacinto, Trinity, and Neches rivers. However, it's too early to determine whether or not the waters driving through those rivers would pose any imminent danger.
1: The National Hurricane Center warns of possible flash flooding and low-lying in urban areas. Abbott also cautioned that strong winds and lightning could spark fast-spreading wildfires. The storm was about 185 miles southeast of Port Arthur Monday evening, with winds of up to 35 miles per hour. Meanwhile, Tropical Storm Lowell in the Pacific could strengthen rapidly before approaching Hawaii later in this week. Elsewhere, Hurricane Carina has intensified to Category 4, but it poses no immediate threat to land. A vehicle exploded outside of a municipal police station in central northern Mexico on Sunday night. At least 10 people were injured in the blast. One person remains in serious condition, and 17 properties were damaged. At 29 past the hour, Beijing down to 18 overnight. Wednesday will be sunny and 29 degrees. Shanghai will see a light rain becoming moderate tomorrow, a low of 26 and a high of 29. Chongqing is getting cloudy skies overnight. It's down to 25 degrees. That gives way to sunshine and 34 tomorrow. Nanchang will see showers with a low of 25, then thunder showers in 27. Lhasa is getting cloudy conditions this evening, a low of 11. Showers developing tomorrow with a high of 21 degrees. And elsewhere in Asia, Islamabad will see moderate rainfall, easing to light rain tomorrow, a low of 25 and the high is 34. It's time for a short break. So far this hour, the Chinese president's called for a higher level of cooperation between members of the Shanghai Cooperation Organization. Locals in the Xinjiang region have held memorial services for victims of the mudslide that struck last week. And the UN's again urging restraint as the U.S. and Iran exchange fire once again. Shane Begum with you. Stay with us here on the Beijing Hour.
3: The transition to a greener future is no longer a distant goal. 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
1: Shane Begum with you on this Tuesday. Still to come. In business, China's manufacturing activity outpaces the growth forecast. In sports, Chinese tennis stars reached around 2

0: 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But first, checking the day's headlines, here's Tian Lu.
1: Thank you, Shane. Chinese President Xi Jinping has called for higher quality cooperation within the Shanghai Cooperation Organization. He made the remarks at the 26th meeting of the Council of Heads of State of the SCO in Bishkek. This year marks the 25th anniversary of the regional grouping. President Xi said the SCO has grown into a vital regional platform guided by the Shanghai spirit over the past 25 years, championing non-alignment, non-confrontation and non-targeting of any third party. He put forward four key proposals, including development and security and prioritizing people. The president also said that China is ready to work with all parties to continue making greater contributions to building a community with a shared future for humanity. Following the meeting, leaders signed the Bishkek Declaration. They also approved the protocols amending the SCO Charter alongside regulations for centers aiming to tackle security threats and challenges. Also on Tuesday, President Xi attended the SCO Plus meeting in Bishkek. Chinese President Xi Jinping says China stands ready to deepen its comprehensive strategic partnership with Egypt. He made the remarks in a signed article published in Egyptian media outlets ahead of his state visit to the country. President Xi said the two countries should pursue mutual benefit and win-win results and become a benchmark for joint development. He said China and Egypt should be pioneers in upholding fairness and justice, adding that the two countries should work together to steer China-Arab and China-Africa cooperation. Xizang Autonomous Region has held memorial ceremonies in Jurong County to mourn the victims of the mudslide last week. Services took place within the Ku Rescue Zone and at the rescue site along the G216 National Highway leading to the border port. There are about 800 meters to go until the vital route is through. More than 150 workers with excavators and other machinery are at the site, while those in the Ku disaster area continue their search. UN Secretary General Antonio Guterres has called for maximum restraint following the resumption of hostilities over the weekend between the United States and Iran. His spokesperson said the UN chief encourages a return to diplomatic activity that will lead to a settlement to help restore stability and confidence in the region. Iran fired ballistic missiles at U.S. forces in Jordan on Sunday following a U.S. airstrike on Islamic Revolutionary Guard Corps launches on Larak Island. U.S. Army Secretary Dan Driscoll has resigned following months of friction with Defense Secretary Pete Hegseth. Driscoll has raised concerns within the administration over the Army's transformation and combat readiness after Hegseth specifically obstructed efforts by dismissing the generals in charge. The U.S. Army has not commented on the development. Driscoll is a former advisor to Vice President J.D. Vance and has served as the Army's top civilian leader since his Senate confirmation in February last year. A woman has stabbed one person to death and injured another near Times Square in New York City. Police confirmed the suspect was shot and killed by police after she refused to put the knives down. The suspect reportedly threatened people with two long knives before stabbing the victims. Police closed the roads in the surrounding area as the investigation continued. At least two people are dead and more than a dozen remain missing after a flash flood hit Grand Canyon National Park in Arizona. Incident Commander Dave Black says many were trapped in the canyon, with rescue and recovery efforts continuing overnight.
2: We're at a number of around 82 people stuck in the canyon that we knew of. Recovery efforts started and went through the night. As I said, DPS came in also and helped. They do have night capabilities, so that was a massive help to us to not only recon the river and look for any survivors, but also help with those recoveries from Phantom and from Cottonwood. The Colorado River was closed, which I understand is fairly unprecedented.
1: Preliminary assessments show about 40% of the Trans-Canyon water line was damaged or destroyed. The pipeline supplies drinking water to facilities on the South Rim and in the Inner Canyon. The National Weather Service says a flood watch for the Grand Canyon remains in effect through at least Monday evening.
0: All right, thank you very much. That was Tian Lu with headlines. You're listening to the Beijing Hour, and coming up in business, China's manufacturing activity outpaces the growth forecasts.
3: The Beijing Hour, your window on China and the rest of the world.
0: At 37 past the hour. In business, let's take a quick look at Chinese mainland markets. First of all, where stocks were largely unchanged on Tuesday, with gains in defensive sectors offsetting weakness in technology shares. The Shanghai Composite was down around 0.1%, while the Shenzhen component fell 1%. In Hong Kong, the Hang Seng Index declined 0.9%. In Japan, the Nikkei was down by 0.1%. China's manufacturing activity expanded in August, with the rating dog manufacturing PMI increasing to 51.5 from 50.9 in July. That beat the median forecast of 51 in a Bloomberg survey of economists and is above the 50-point threshold separating expansion from contraction. Meantime, output and new orders rose at a faster pace. New orders were up for the 15th month, the second longest, the longest period of growth since 2018. Outputs increased for 9 months, with the latest expansion the strongest in 3 months. For more insights on the latest economic data from China, Lincoln Humphrey spoke to Wang Yaojing, Associate Professor of Economics at Peking University.
4: So manufacturing PMI has remained in expansionary territory now for 9 consecutive months, reaching 51.5 in August. What do these figures reveal about the underlying health of China's economy, especially regarding the interplay between domestic demand and exports? And does this growth reflect genuine volume increases or simply intensified price competition?
5: So these expansionary numbers suggest that China's manufacturing recovery has some real persistence. But it's worth noting that high-tech and equipment manufacturing are performing relatively well, suggesting a structural improvement. So there is some genuine volume growth, for sure, and real competitiveness also behind industrial numbers. But I noticed that, in contrast, the official manufacturing PMI are still a little bit below 50, while the consumer-facing sectors and service remains softer. So the price competition is probably part of the story. Competitive prices clearly helps Chinese manufacturers win international market share, and that partly explains the strength of export orders. But we should also distinguish competitiveness from excessive price competition. So we're seeing manufacturing actually cut selling prices in August, even as orders increase. So if that continues for too long, it can squeeze profits, wages, and ultimately household consumption. So I would interpret the numbers to be that China has a resilient industrial base and increasingly competitive high-tech sectors. But the next step is to convert that industrial strength into stronger corporate earnings, household income, and also domestic consumption.
4: Now, the most significant number there was the new orders, risen for 15 straight months, marking the longest continuous growth streak since 2018, with export orders also picking up pace. In your assessment, what factors are propelling this sustained demand improvement, and can this momentum hold over the next few quarters if external global conditions begin to weaken?
5: Well, I think there are three forces behind the improvement in demand. First, external demand has surprisingly been resilient. And second, Chinese manufacturers remain highly competitive on price and increasingly on technology and product quality, as we mentioned. And third, domestic demand is also stabilizing. And you mentioned the key question is actually sustainability. So you mentioned a possible softening external condition, which is a very solid point, as major international institutions like the IMF, the World Bank, or the OECD have recently updated their projections downward for the second half of 2026. So over the next quarters, domestic demand would have to take on a larger role. So the next stage should be a shift from export and price-driven momentum toward a more balanced combination of domestic demand, productivity gains, and higher value exports. That will make the current manufacturing expansion more sustainable.
0: That was Wang Yaojing at Peking University. China and ASEAN saw their two-way trade surpass $1 trillion U.S. dollars for the first time last year, highlighting the growing economic ties between the two sides. China's State Council Information Office said total trade between China and ASEAN reached $1 trillion in 2025, up 7.4% on a yearly basis. China's remained ASEAN's largest trading partner for 17 years, while ASEAN's been China's largest trading partner for the past 6 years. The growth has continued this year. From January to July, trade between China and ASEAN reached more than $740 billion and is up nearly 25%. The figure accounted for almost 22% of China's total foreign trade during the period.

0: Brazil welcomed a record 73,000 visitors from China in the first 6 months of the year. That's 55% more than the same period last year. Paulo Cabral has details.
1: Lexi Zheng came from China to sell laboratory supplies at the São Paulo fair. The trip involved no consulate, no forms, no wait for visa. That's because a new visa-free travel policy took effect in May, allowing most Chinese travelers to enter Brazil with just a passport.
2: It's more easier, it's faster it's more convenient, yeah, for us to come here. Yeah, it's easier to come to visit customers, to also travel here. Yeah.
1: She's not the exception. As Brazil's relations with China deepen and the country becomes the world's top destination for Chinese investment, the number of Chinese visitors has also been growing, with travel now hassle-free.
3: The bureaucracy for Chinese travelers to get a visa for Brazil was dreadful, much worse than for Brazilians. I'm certain that this year at least 30% more are coming because of the visa exemption. A good part of them are coming for business, people who have companies here in Brazil.
1: The process began in Beijing more than a year ago when Chinese President Xi Jinping announced visa waivers for several nations, including Brazil. Brazilian President Luiz Inácio Lula da Silva was in the audience at the time on a state visit. Brazil's participation was discussed in a January phone call between the two presidents, and visa-free travel for Chinese visitors to Brazil took effect this May. The measures for both countries expire on the same date, December 31st of this year. Brazil's Minister of Tourism told CGTN the Brazilian government is hoping to renew the policy.
4: Our expectation is that it will be renewed. What we need is for these numbers to hold, numbers that justify this visa exemption policy. When the Foreign Affairs Ministry grants it, it grants it with a view to attracting a market. Thanks to this work, the first months have been extremely satisfactory.
1: In June, the first full month of the exemption, the number of Chinese visitors to Brazil hit a record, but growth was already in the making. Brazil saw 55% more Chinese visitors in the first half of 2026 than in the same period of 2025. Work is what brings most Chinese visitors here, and Brazil wants to convince them to also use their time to do something different, away from factory floors and meeting rooms, and possibly get them to come back, maybe bringing their families. That was the goal of Brazil's first ever tourism campaign aimed at the Chinese market, launched in Shanghai in May. It's in Mandarin and focused on platforms Chinese travelers actually use, like WeChat and Weibo.
4: It is not an easy task, because we also need to prepare our entrepreneurs, our businesses, to welcome the Chinese. The language barrier is a difficulty. The customs, the food itself are also a barrier. So we also need to make sure Brazilian businesses are prepared to receive this Chinese tourist.
1: For now, China-Brazil visa-free travel runs through the year. The flow between the two countries keeps growing. The question is whether the governments will act to keep that travel simple and straightforward.
0: That was Paulo Cabral reporting. China's installed solar power capacity has overtaken coal power for the first time, making solar the country's largest power source by installed capacity. The National Energy Administration says solar capacity reached more than 1.2 billion kilowatts by the end of July, accounting for around a third of the country's total power capacity. Solar power generation also topped 800 billion kilowatt hours in the first 7 months of the year, up more than 15% from a year earlier. China now makes about 8 out of 10 every 10 solar modules worldwide. Looking ahead, China expects investment in the solar industry to exceed 2 trillion yuan, or roughly 280 billion US dollars over the next 5 years, further boosting China's transition toward cleaner energy. China will end a long-standing individual income tax exemption for dividends received by foreign individuals from foreign invested companies starting September 1st. The Ministry of Finance and the State Taxation Administration say such income will now be subject to a 20% personal income tax in line with China's individual income tax law. The exemption introduced in 1994 was designed to attract foreign investment during the early stages of China's reform and opening up. Officials and experts say the policy change will promote greater greater tax fairness between domestic and foreign investors. Experts also say the change may not increase the actual tax burden for foreign investors, as taxes paid in China can generally be credited against taxes owed in their home countries. You're listening to the Beijing Hour. Coming up in sports, a Chinese tennis star reaches round two at the U.S. Open.
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0: 47 passed, and turning to sports now. Here's Yang Guang.
6: Thank you, Shane. In tennis, Zheng Qinwen rallied from a set down to beat Kristina Lutova in three sets to reach the second round of the U.S. Open. Zheng said she had been ill and felt dizzy during the match. It was her first Grand Slam main draw victory in over a year. She would then next take on the winner between Belinda Bencic and Yulia Putintseva. Top seed Arina Sabalenka has opened her title defense with a straight sets win, beating Camila Osorio 6-2, 6-4.
7: I think I play great. I'm happy with my performance, and she's a tough opponent. Make you work really hard to get every point, so I'm happy that I was able to close the match in straight sets.
6: Naomi Osaka has also booked a place in round two. The two-time US Open champion beat Anastasia Zakharova in two tiebreakers.
8: I mean, I just told myself to not have any regrets, you know. I just really wanted to come out here and compete. I haven't played since Toronto, so I was a little rusty. And also, I just get really nervous during the first round of this tournament because I want to do well.
6: 2022 champion Iga Swiatek advanced with a straight sets win over Wang Xiyu in the opening round. The six-time major winner will play Nadia Podoroska in the second round. Sloane Stephens survived some early jitters before overcoming Clara Tosin in straight sets. She will take on Marta Kostyuk for a spot in the third round. Now on to men's side, defending champion Carlos Alcaraz has defeated Roman Safiulin in three sets in his US Open first round return. The Spaniard had not played singles since April due to a wrist injury. Despite a tentative start, Alcaraz showed flashes of brilliance and sealed victory on his first match point.
9: You know, playing an official match, playing the first round, you want to win. And you don't know what's going to happen, you know, in the match after four months and a half, almost. You don't know what's going to happen, you know, in your body, in your mind, everything. It's totally different. But I just try to play one game at a time and try to feel good, to enjoy playing point, feeling the love from the people. Hopefully they enjoyed it. You know, after the match, you know, my body felt great. I'm just really, really happy that I made it finally.
6: Stefanos Tsitsipas came from a set and a breakdown to upset 10th seed Arthur Fils in four sets. 23rd seed Andrei Rublev fought back from two sets down to defeat Otto Virtanen in five sets. 11th seed Francis Tiafoe also survived a five-set test, recovering from two sets to one down to edge fellow American Martin Dam in five sets. Matteo Berrettini beat 2016 champion Stan Wawrinka in three sets, bringing the Swiss veteran's Grand Slam career to an end. Wawrinka won the men's singles in New York in 2014, the last of his three Grand Slam titles.
10: For me, it's been more than 20 years since the first time I came here in New York. It was, remember when I played the quali the first year, it was impressive for me to feel the New York vibes, the energy of this tournament. But over the year, I received so much support, so much love because of you. So I really enjoy that. I find a way how to play my best tennis here.
6: China's Shang Juncheng lost to Marco Tringaliti after a match that lasted for about 3.5 hours. Turning to football, Arsenal beat Aston Villa 1-0 at Villa Park in the second round of the English Premier League. Bukayo Saka scored the only goal in the 59th minute. The defending champions now have two wins from two so far in their title defence. Villa has lost their first two matches, leaving manager Unai Emery with work to do after losing key players in the transfer window. Former Villa defender Ezri Konsa made a successful second-half debut for Arsenal against his old club and received a respectful reception from the home fans. Arsenal manager Mikel Arteta spoke highly of the team's maturity and Konsa's debut.
11: It was very different, and that shows a lot of maturity. That shows as well the trust that we have in the players to change momentum and to understand what the game needed. And we brought a lot of leadership in the team. People really can hold the ball and have really dominating spells through the ball and in duels. And I think they've done it. And Epps comes in, he makes a difference during the game. Ezri makes a debut in really difficult circumstances because it's not easy emotionally to come here and play. And he looks so composed, so calm, something in control. And for all those reasons, I think that's the reason why we won the game.
6: Finally, in other football news, Liverpool has signed forward Brantley Barcola from PSG for an initial €125 million. The 23-year-old joins a crowded attack as the Reds look to improve on a poor start to the season. Liverpool has joined their first two matches and face Ipswich Town on Saturday.
0: All right, thank you very much. That's Yang Guang with sports. You're listening to the Beijing Hour, and coming up in culture and entertainment, a cross-strait youth activity in Shanghai.
12: From north to south, east to west, people in China are chasing their dreams and leaving their mark. Want to know how they beat the odds and made a difference? Footprints brings you the true life stories of their journeys.
0: 53 past the hour. Turning to culture and entertainment. Around 1,000 young people from across the Taiwan Strait have come together in Shanghai for a new round of cross-strait youth exchange activities. Qian Jiaqi has details.
13: A vibrant, trendy market. A highly energy sports arena alongside study programs and forums. It was a packed agenda for these young people from across the Taiwan Strait. For some participants, the most powerful moments were not on the agenda. They simply happened.
14: Seeing the young people from Shanghai and the singers from the Taiwan region interacting on stage, it was truly a touching moment, because it felt like we could finally come together and create something collaboratively.
13: For Chu Chia-yi, that moment on stage marked the beginning of something new. He's now developing projects with young musicians in Shanghai, turning a one-time encounter into an ongoing creative partnership. And his story is far from unique. For Choi Yuhan, the connection began nearly 2 decades ago.
15: I've actually been living in Shanghai for almost 20 years. There are so many diverse opportunities here. My husband is from Shanghai, so I see myself as a small reflection of cross-strait exchange.
13: According to the 7th National Population Census, nearly 158,000 people from China's Taiwan region are living in the mainland, and Shanghai is one of the top destination cities.
16: The most important thing is to start a dialogue, because we need to understand each other first before we can truly integrate. Seeing is believing, so we hope more young people will come to the mainland, learn and share with one another.
13: What began as a week of events has grown into something more lasting. When young people from across the strait come together, they're doing more than creating projects. They're forging connections, building trust, and opening bridges for future collaboration.
0: That was Chen Jiaxi reporting. The 2026 Chengdu International Sister Cities Youth Music Festival has wrapped up. It featured 22 art troupes from 16 countries, including Germany, the U.S., Russia, and Australia. Young musicians performed on the main stage in 7 venues across the city. The festival also featured a music bazaar with food, crafts, and cultural displays. International artists visited local landmarks to experience Chengdu's blend of tradition and modernity. Since 2007, the annual event has hosted over 4,000 young performers from nearly 50 countries. A stamp exhibition has taken place in the Olympic Central Area in Beijing as part of the Dual Olympic Arts Season events, which celebrate Beijing's status as the first city to host the Summer and Winter Olympics. Featuring officially issued stamps from France, Germany, the Netherlands, and other nations, the event showcased over 100 Chinese artists across opera, film, photography, and more. Alongside the physical display, the documentary Cultural China played on a giant screen. Organizers said the event used Beijing's dual Olympic legacy to blend art, stamps, and global outreach, promoting Chinese culture worldwide. The ancient Egypt exhibition at the Hong Kong Palace Museum has attracted over 670,000 visitors over 9 months. It's the city's largest exhibition on ancient Egyptian culture. The show features 250 treasures from Egyptian museums, plus a digital reconstruction of the statue of Tutankhamun, the pharaoh of the 18th dynasty during the New Kingdom period. Half of the visitors were locals, with others from the mainland in Southeast Asia. Egyptian officials hailed the exhibition as a milestone in cultural exchanges.
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1: At 56 past now, and turning to the weather forecast before we go for the day, Beijing's down to 18 this evening. It'll be sunny and 29 degrees on Wednesday. Shanghai will see some rainfall, becoming moderate rain tomorrow, a low of 26 and a high of 29. Chongqing's cloudy overnight, down to 25 degrees, sunny tomorrow with a high of 34. Nanchang will see showers overnight and a low of 25 degrees. Thunder showers developing on Wednesday, the high is 27. Lhasa will be cloudy overnight and 11 degrees, and then showers in 21. Elsewhere in Asia, Islamabad's getting moderate rainfall, easing to light tomorrow, a low of 25 and a high of 34. Vientiane will see some rainfall tonight and tomorrow, a low of 24 and the high is 30. And that's it for this edition of the Beijing Hour. Making news today, the Chinese president's called for a higher level of cooperation between members of the Shanghai Cooperation Organization. And locals in the Xizheng region have held memorial services for victims of the mudslide that struck last week. On behalf of the staff, Shane Bigham in the Chinese capital, hoping you'll join us for the next edition of the Beijing Hour and open a window to the world together.
2: The best military commander is not he who fights 100 battles and wins every one of them. The best military strategy does not lead to the desiccation of the enemy's capital city. Decoding the Art of War will help you understand why there's no art in war and how Sun Tzu stayed undefeatable using the science of war, with fun stories and insightful breakdown of famous battles. Find Decoding the Art of War wherever you listen.
3: A poem for the Tibetan antelope. The gentle spirit of the Qinghai Sizon Plateau, spoken by voices from across the world. Every spring, female antelopes migrate hundreds of miles to Zhuonai Lake to give birth, as we build gentle passages for their journey.
4: Hello, little Tibetan antelope. Eyes opening to the light for the very first time.
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6: 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But have no fear, the way home is right there, waiting for you.
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8: But the call of life itself never ceases.
9: A train runs toward the horizon. A road stretches through the wilderness.
10: The bridge that soars through the clouds is no barrier across the land, but a gateway to where I truly belong.
11: Tibetan antelope's hoofprints loosen the soil, letting snow melt sink into the earth.
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15: 您现在收听的是中国国际广播电台。
1: Now the news. I'm Shane Bigham. Chinese President Xi Jinping has attended the Shanghai Cooperation Organization summit in Bishkek, calling for promoting higher quality development of the SCO. He noted that the organization's grown into a vital regional platform guided by the Shanghai spirit over the past 25 years, championing non-alignment, non-confrontation, and non-targeting of any third party. He put forward a four-point proposal that includes prioritizing development and security, putting people first, and committing to dialogue and consultation. He stressed that China is ready to work with all parties to uphold the Shanghai spirit and make greater contributions to building a community with a shared future for humanity. President Xi also attended the SCO Plus meeting and called for a more equal, just, and multipolar world order. He urged major powers to take the lead in upholding international rule of law and called for a reinvigorated United Nations. On better leveraging the role of the SCO, President Xi proposed propelling prosperity on the Eurasian continent with the power of the organization, supporting the development of the Global South with SCO wisdom, and guiding improvements in the reform of global governance with SCO action. President Xi Jinping says China stands ready to deepen its comprehensive strategic partnership with Egypt. He made the remarks in a signed article published in Egyptian media outlets ahead of his state visit to the country.

0: country. President Xi said the two countries should pursue mutual benefit and win-win results and become a benchmark for joint development. He said China and Egypt should be pioneers in upholding fairness and justice, adding that the two countries should work together to steer China-Arab and China-Africa cooperation. Experts in China say the barrier lake formed after a mudslide at Geelong Port has completely released its flood water and the risk is under control. The disaster triggered by an ice rock avalanche in Nepal has killed at least 16 people in Xizang, with over 540 missing. Authorities have relocated hundreds of villagers from the affected area, with more than 2,000 personnel now involved in search and rescue operations. Meanwhile, rescuers, officials, and locals have attended memorial ceremonies for the victims. Services took place within the core rescue zone and at the rescue site along the G216 National Highway leading to the border port. China is sending a second shipment of relief supplies to Nepal that includes drones, DNA test equipment, and water purifiers. China's foreign ministry said DNA identification experts will also go to Nepal to assist authorities. The mudslide in northern Nepal has killed more than 1,000 people, with nearly 4,600 missing. 50 metric tons of relief supplies from China have arrived in Kathmandu. The Nepali Foreign Ministry said the government's maintained close communication with its neighbors in the international community, adding that Nepal has received generous support from countries and partners including China, India, Japan, and the United States. China's trade with the Association of Southeast Asian Nations exceeded $1 trillion for the first time last year. Vice Commerce Minister Yan Dong noted that China's remained ASEAN's largest trading partner for 17 years. Bilateral trade has topped $744 billion in the first 7 months of this year, up by nearly a quarter and accounting for over 20% of China's total foreign trade. A China-ASEAN Expo is scheduled to take place in Nanning later in the month. More than 2,000 Chinese enterprises and nearly 1,000 ASEAN companies will attend the event in South China. The National Energy Administration says China's installed photovoltaic power capacity has surpassed coal-fired power for the first time. China's photovoltaic reached over 1.2 billion kilowatts at the end of July, becoming the country's largest power source by installed capacity. China successfully launched the maiden flight of its Jurshenxing 1 carrier rocket, sending its payload into the planned orbit. Developed by private aerospace company Galaxy Space, the medium-lift, liquid-fueled rocket stands 52 meters tall and is capable of carrying between 5 and 7 tons into low Earth orbit. Developers say the rocket's designed to provide commercial satellite customers with efficient and cost-effective access to space, further boosting China's commercial aerospace sector. China's rolled out a seven-department plan to boost consumer spending, targeting trillion yuan markets in the green, smart, and health sectors by 2030. The guideline aims to lift total retail sales to around 60 trillion yuan, or $8.9 trillion, while upgrading facilities, strengthening brands, and ensuring market order. The trade-in program has driven over 1.5 trillion yuan in sales since January, benefiting more than 200 million consumers. High-efficiency appliance sales jumped over 30% in the first 7 months. And that's the news. I'm Shane Bigham.
1: A young perspective on hot button issues around the world. This is The Hub.
2: Greetings, everyone, from the headquarters of the Shanghai Cooperation Organization headquarters. I'm Wang Guan. Now, we are celebrating the 25th anniversary of the SCO. What can we expect from this year's summit? 25 years on, what kind of organization is SCO transforming itself into and hoping to deliver through this year's summit and beyond? Today I sat down with Mr. Sohail Khan, the Deputy Secretary General of the SCO. Here's our conversation. Deputy Secretary General Khan, it is an honor to have you with us on CGTN.
3: Thank you very much for having me on this very important, prestigious channel of CGTN.
2: So it has been a year since the summit of Tianjin of SCO, a summit that has been revisited and talked about much because it achieved a lot. And among the deliverables was the Global Governance Initiative proposed by President Xi. So what can we expect from the Bishkek summit this year, which coincides with the 25th anniversary of this organization?
3: It's a very good question and very timely question. Thank you very much. We are in this Bishkek summit have a very big inventory of agenda, which also envelops the global governance initiative in the way that all other initiatives, which is a development initiative, security initiative, civilization initiative, as well as governance, because Global Governance Initiative envelops the three other initiatives, so they are part of it. They will all be discussed in various aspects, in various discussions. First of all, the Bishkek summit is taking place at the time when there is a lot of geopolitical tremors one can feel in the global politics. And under this situation, when some of our members are under security stress or under economic and financial pressures, they are likely to take up these issues which SCO is facing at the moment. Secondly, the head of states are going to adopt and sign certain documents, which will be basically a declaration which reflects political security, economic side, and humanitarian cultural side that we are working on. It's a huge agenda. Besides the declaration, we have other papers regarding possibility of new memberships and some decisions that has to be taken and signed by the head of states, some statements that will be issued and endorsed by the head of state. So it's a big agenda is going on, and they will also touch upon the development strategy for 2035 of SCO. Where the main challenge is how these documents that we have so far agreed upon between the experts of member states in various directions, in various areas, how to give them a practical shape. And future steps will be taken or will be given by this important gathering. But as far as your main focus on global governance is concerned, we have a lot of discussion on how the Global Governance Initiative can be embedded in the working mechanisms of SCO. So governance, Global Governance Initiative by President Xi Jinping is going to be one of the important thinking point regarding bringing the future of SCO mechanisms, which should be effective only when they are there to control the regional order as a part of the global order. We know that a lot of talks are going about global governance initiative in the global order, that the global south wants to be a part of global order, and they want their voice to be heard, and they want their more representation, inclusivity, and all that structure. So I think that all these matters will come up for play and come up for discussion.
2: Yeah. So I like the word that you used, practical ship.
3: Yeah, practical
2: ship. First time I've heard this word, practical ship.
3: Yeah.
2: This is important for SCO because over the years, people have been speculating over whether the SCO is an economic platform or it's like a political allegiance. Or the Western narrative is such as it is the NATO of the East. Or simply an institution for the future of global governance. So what is SCO and practical ship?
3: The reason was that we are going through a graduation period. We are gradually achieving our understanding, because you see, when you have 10 countries are full-fledged countries, the others are dialogue partners, the two countries are observers. But nevertheless, this huge bouquet of flowers of SCO, every flower is different from each other in terms of history, in terms of its chemistry, in terms of its own content. So to have understanding and consensus, which is the basic parameters of working in the SCO, it's not very easy. It takes time. So 25 years is a graduation point where we have overcome most of our these difficulties. We have developed a sort of trust and understanding between ourselves. It has already emerged as a platform where the member states wants to discuss cooperation to have tangible results. And tangible results cannot be achieved without giving a practical shape. But the main hurdle to give practical shape, which is economic question, is because there was no development bank. We have no particular institution to finance the projects, regional projects. Now we are in the final stage and experts are working hard. Hopefully in few years' time, we will have this bank. And once this bank will come, the automatically the financial institution

0: investment funds, investment organizations will come up because investors need guarantees from the bank for any project because our projects are very intensive, I mean capital intensive. So everything required big investment. So we have to have a bank, which we are going to have now. And with the bank, in the next 25 years, I'm saying, we will run into some very good. Now the time has come for us to focus more on practical chain.
1: Exactly. So can you tell us a bit about membership addition or the merger potentially of Dialog Partners and Observer States?
0: This is what exactly this summit is going to decide. They have this in the agenda, and of course, I cannot name you which candidates can become the permanent members or full-fledged members who are already Dialog Partners. There are applicants, and there are also applicants for Dialog Partners, and we want to also have a legal way to create another abolish the criteria of observer states and have only Dialog Partners. And that document is also going to be in this summit. So it takes time, but once this will be done, then we will have only two criteria. One is full-fledged members, and one is Dialog Partners.
1: What are the considerations for absorbing new partners? What are the main criteria?
0: For full-fledged members, there's a basic requirement is they should have at least 10 years experience of serving as Dialog partner. So they should be aware of what is happening, what is the culture of this SCO, what is happening in the SCO, the vibes of SCO. Because you have to, when you become full-fledged member, you have to read all the papers for 25 years which have been negotiated and approved by the member states. It's a huge task. This is number one. So that cannot be done unless you go through that mill or to go to that factory of learning. And so we have this some candidates who have done more than 5 to 8 years or 10 years. They want to become full-fledged members, but it again, the full-fledged membership has to be approved by all member states on the basis of consensus. If somebody has any concern, then it can be postponed to next year.
1: Fair enough. Now, I want to borrow your IR background and talk about a very important conceptual challenge that is often asked by global strategists and observers. That is, what type of organization is SCO exactly? Is it the NATO of the East? Is it more like a European Union kind of eventual economic alliance with mutual visa exemptions and economic integration? Or is it a less tight and more loose and flexible organization of institutions building, trust building, and cultural and civilizational exchanges? What exactly is SCO, in your opinion?
0: Thank you very much. It's a very pertinent question. First of all, please note that SCO is not a military bloc. It's not a military-oriented organization. Here, every member state has independent freedom to voice its own national interests for the common agenda.
1: There will be no Article 5 of sorts.
0: The SCO cannot be a NATO, number one. At this time of point, it's a little loose organization in terms of absorbing each other's point of view, understanding each other. I would call it we are going more towards an SCO, creating more towards SCO community rather than an integration at this point of time. But maybe after 25 years, some situation arises that we become what you said, the first category like a European Union. But that is our wish list, that is our ambition to be like to have a common home with common structures and governance, common governance and things like that. But at the moment we have to, as I said, we are going step by step because it's not easy. And secondly, the region where we are, there are not only differences between the national interests, but there are differences between the working ethics. It takes time to understand each other's mind, to find a working relationship. So all this has delayed the process a little bit. But now, as I said, that since more understanding, more matureness is coming, so we are hoping that we are going to have a better future where everybody can have faith on SCO.
1: So it is just on the record, it's not anti-West.
0: It's not anti-West at all. It's not anti, not only anti-West, not anti-anything.
1: And then over the years, what would you say are the most important economic achievements or deliverables? And because of SCO, you know, a dispute is resolved or negotiated under the table or above board, and a trade are facilitated. What are your proudest achievements for SEO?
0: Well, nothing is negotiated under the table. Everything is over the table. That's for record. Secondly, we want, this is our aim of SEO, that we would like to have future-proofed economies of SEO region. That the economies once built, they constructed, they should not default, or they should not have cracks or crisis. They should complement each other in case of some problems. Like you saw, Greece has problems, Spain has problems in Europe, but the other European countries help them. So this kind of complementarities would be there, definitely. But since, economically, all countries are not on the same page. Some countries are economically well-developed, some are less developed. So we will have to find, as I said, a balanced and just approach to make everybody enjoy the fruits of what the others have, inclusivity through the inclusivity and things like that. But our major achievements or what we have, you know, we have a big list of area where we interact, starting from transport, trade development strategy for 2030 is there. And then we have energy, food security, smart agriculture, all general agriculture. We have energy, and we have this AI now, innovation technology. So the SEO region is one of the biggest in terms of human resources, economic and technological resources. So that's why it has become the focus of world politics nowadays. And we would like to take advantage of our leverages, our what positivities that this region has, to our own prosperity.
1: Sir, if you think about specific projects such as China, Kyrgyzstan, Uzbekistan Railway, and also the electronic or digital Silk Road or CPAC, what would you say are among the most projects that hold the biggest potential for SEO going forward?
0: Transportation, of course, has a potential, as you already mentioned, from east to west. And then we have North-South Corridor. We are very much working on these ideas. There are certain other routes which are already functioning through Karakoram Highway in South Asia and Kyrgyzstan and Tajikistan and Uzbekistan. But I would like to point out that one of the areas where things are moved really very fast is digital economy. Digital economy is used by everyone in the SEO countries. They use digital the credit cards to make payments. It is going on, and digital economy is gradually going up in practical terms. But as long as the other things are concerned, as I said, energy is another very important area where we have different types of understanding, different forms of energy, and we want to create a sort of energy storage for the SEO countries, where energy deficit can buy energy from energy surplus. So that's one of the idea. It was floated by Turkey. It's a good idea, and we are working on it. Then we have food security. A lot of work is going on seed production, smart agriculture technologies to upgrade your agriculture product, which is very important for us. So these are the areas where we are working on, and hopefully in the industries, which is, again, AI is going to be incorporated into industrial sector very soon. So, but it all depends upon, as I said, the word you picked up to give a practical shape to our ideas. We have a lot of ideas, good ideas among the experts, among the people who are working intensively and preparing the papers for the head of state and their leadership in these areas. And this has all been agreed and approved, but we have to move now into practical side.
1: Deputy Secretary General Khan, I want to talk about the debates of diversity versus cohesion. Of course, in an ideal world, we can have both. But in reality, it's also important to engage young people and the future generation and to form a common community of sorts. So what do you hope to see happening when it comes to people-to-people engagement across SEO, as diverse and different

0: In these countries, these people were mostly in the technology sector. So they were interested in technoparks, and then there were people who were interested in entrepreneurships, incubators. We call SEO, entrepreneur incubators, for young people. So the purpose is to establish personal contacts between these young people, who will be the owners of the future, and they will be the diplomats, maybe the businessman, maybe the politician. So when they have personal contacts with each other, things will move in a different way.
1: You have served in diplomatic posts in not just the Soviet Union, now Russia, the Western Hemisphere, Washington, D.C., but also in Africa and Southeast Asia, South Africa, Thailand. What pains you the most about the current reordering of international relations, and what excites you the most, on the other hand?
0: It's the people. If you ask my personal views, I saw the people suffering with the collapse of Soviet Union. And then I saw the people, some people, not all the people, some people making benefit of this. Similarly, in other places where I've served, there are issues related to common people. So what I feel is that we should be people-centered. Our all approach should be to upgrade the living standards, living lives of our people, future generation. And for them, this is what we are doing now, that we are working for exchanges in academia, university, scholarships, student education, primary school education, even we have started talking about with the help of China. And also, we are also working on different areas of cultural exchanges. If you have read our history, SU has evolved in the 25 years from a security-based to a multifaceted cooperative organization, regional organization, which is moving constantly forward. So the agenda is increasing, the numbers of cooperation, numbers of areas for cooperation in all the fields, which I have mentioned, economic, humanitarian, cultural. So this is how we are trying to cover up some gaps that have been created in the shifting of this global priorities. That's where we, as a regional organization, have to play and stand out in their work.
1: Deputy Secretary General Khan, thank you so much for your insights and your perspectives.
0: You are always welcome. It's very good to have you. And I would like to take your opportunity to say that SCO, we see the future of SCO in three C's, if you allow
1: me.
0: These are coordination of foreign policy among the states, then convergence, followed by convergence in future. And after that, we have enough space to create our own common space where we have our own structures for governance, and there is no room for any zero-sum games. And full faith on the future of SU as a prosperous, rising, and strong regional organization.
1: Thank you so much, sir. Thank you, and thank you for your service.
0: My pleasure.
2: 25 years after its founding, the Shanghai Cooperation Organization is entering a new chapter.
3: Its agenda now spans security and stability, trade, connectivity, and development.
4: From digital transformation to the pursuit of a more sustainable future.
5: But this summit is about more than what is written on the agenda.
6: It is about finding common ground and turning dialogue in practical cooperation.
7: Building on the landmark success in Tianjin, what happens here in Bishkek could help shape the SCO's next chapter.
8: Focus on what's relevant in China and the world. Bridge the gap between what you know and what you want to know. This is The Hub.
9: Chinese universities and companies are helping Kyrgyzstan expand its capacity to train engineers at home. A new joint institute in Bishkek is offering academic education, scientific research, and hands-on industrial experience. Alyosha Milenkovich has this report.
10: Kyrgyzstan's science and higher education minister arrives at Kyrgyz Polytechnic accompanied

0: by the university rector. Inside the university's conference hall, Kyrgyz and Chinese traditional dancers bring both cultures to the stage as government officials, academics, company representatives and students gather for the institute's opening. At the heart of the new institute is a donation of 16 specialized laboratories, described as the largest concentration of such facilities anywhere in Central Asia.
1: These labs will be open not just for students and professors at this university, but also to young researchers and scientists, allowing them to conduct practical scientific work and advanced research in green energy and the mining industry.
0: Following the ceremony, officials and visitors toured the newly established laboratories, viewing equipment designed to give students hands-on experience in practical training, experimentation, and scientific research. The institute creates a direct link between Kyrgyz Polytechnic, Zhejiang University, and Xianjia Tong University, while also bringing Chinese industrial partners into the program, connecting classroom learning and scientific research with real-world industry.
2: Through the joint training of master's and doctoral students, we will tailor talent development to the needs of industry, including Kyrgyz enterprises in sectors important to high-quality economic growth.
0: Students here will follow a three-year master's program, combining university study in both countries with direct exposure to industry.
3: The master's program involves this university, a partner university in China, and also includes a mandatory one-year internship at an enterprise. This is not an ordinary 3 years long master's program. The lectures will be in English.
0: The opening gives education a practical role in cooperation developed through the Belt and Road Initiative and the SCO, as these days Bishkek becomes the focus of regional diplomacy. And this new institute is about more than education. It is about preparing a new generation to carry cooperation between China and Kyrgyzstan forward as their leaders gather here for the SCO summit.
4: That was Alyosha Milenkovic in Bishkek.
5: From the refreshing cup of tea that starts your morning to the paper that you write on, the roots of many familiar parts of modern life can be traced back to ancient ideas.
6: Two grains of tea, dumped the whole thing straight into the ice. Rice even served as currency in tax. In 794, a new paper mill was founded in the Abbasid.
5: Across mountains, deserts, and oceans, these creations shaped the world then and continue to influence all of us today. 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
6: Welcome to Made in Ancient China. We hope you enjoyed this journey. May your thoughts...
5: Made in Ancient China brings you stories of human ambition, inspiration, and connection. Now available.
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5: Only because you're not learning it in the right way. 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
6: A roundup of the main business news from China and elsewhere. 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
7: Welcome to Global Business. I'm Lincoln Humphreys, and here are the headlines we're tracking for you right now. Summit talks. Chinese President Xi Jinping attended the Council of Heads of State of the Shanghai Cooperation Organization at the Palace of Happiness in Bishkek, reinforcing regional stability and multilateral cooperation. Spending surge. Seven Chinese ministries roll out a sweeping stimulus package aimed at unlocking multi-trillion yuan consumer markets by 2030, targeting green, intelligent and health-oriented goods. And consistent growth. China's manufacturing sector extends its longest growth streak since 2018, with the PMI hitting 51.5, marking 9 months of expansion and a 15th consecutive month of rising new orders. Our top story. Chinese President Xi Jinping has attended the 26th meeting of the Council of Heads of State of the Shanghai Cooperation Organization. It's held in Kyrgyzstan's capital, Bishkek. Our reporter Yang Qingxi has been following the SCO summit in Bishkek and has this report.
8: Now, leaders are kicking off their official program today with a welcoming ceremony in the morning, followed by a family photo before continuing to the 26th meeting of the SCO Council of the Heads of State. Now, this year, there are three main areas to pay attention to. First is that this year marks the 25th anniversary of the SCO. It is a huge milestone. The international organization has grown from just six founding members to an organization covering 27 countries. Now, it is the first international organization named by a Chinese city and has grown into the biggest regional organization in terms of geographical coverage and population. Now, the second is that the Bishkek summit takes place 1 year after a key SCO summit in Tianjin, China, where leaders agreed upon a strategic blueprint for the organization in the next 10 years and launched several new cooperation platforms covering security, energy, artificial intelligence, etc. So a key for Bishkek this year is really implementation, turning those consensus into concrete action. Now, one example I could mention is we should look for how well leaders are pushing forward the establishment of the SCO Development Bank, which was agreed upon last year. Now, the third is that leaders are expected to share views on international and regional issues and discuss boosting the SCO's role in global governance. And that is especially important amidst rising geopolitical uncertainties and tensions in the region. Now, this afternoon, we'll see a SCO Plus meeting. It is a much broader platform, bringing in other partners of the SCO to discuss security, development, and cooperation. So to sum up, this year is about turning 25 years of SCO experience into a new phase of practical cooperation.
7: Chinese President Xi Jinping proposed the Global Governance Initiative at the SCO Plus meeting in Tianjin last year. Over the past year, China has been making efforts to transform the initiative from a blueprint of principles into influential and inclusive actions. Here's a look at how the GGI is leading to shared benefits and collective solutions.
9: To answer the call of the times, China has offered its vision, its roadmap, and its resolve to the implementation of the Global Governance Initiative. The initiative, put forward by Chinese President Xi Jinping about a year ago, highlights five principles: adhering to sovereign equality, abiding by international rule of law, practicing multilateralism, advocating the people-centered approach, and focusing on taking real actions. Upholding the purposes and principles of the UN Charter, the initiative embraces a global governance vision that is characterized by extensive consultation, joint contribution, and shared benefits. As more and more conflicts and disputes emerge, China takes its responsibility as a major power and pioneers the use of Chinese approaches to address international relations. For instance, China took the lead in

0: in establishing the International Organization of Mediation, which fills a critical gap in the international mechanism. As of July this year, 46 countries have signed the IOMED Convention. China believes a sound global governance ecosystem should ensure the right to develop. With Belt and Road cooperation, China has partnered with more than 150 countries to bridge divides, reduce inequality, and ensure development benefits are more widely shared. Governance must run in step with a changing world. A year on from China's proposal of the Global AI Governance Action Plan, the World Artificial Intelligence Cooperation Organization took shape in Shanghai this July. Its goal is to build a fair and equitable global AI framework and make the fast-evolving technology a symphony of international cooperation. The GGI also calls on all countries to move forward hand-in-hand at a critical juncture in history. China founded the Group of Friends of Global Governance last year at United Nations headquarters in New York. So far, more than 60 countries have joined the group. They agreed to uphold both friendship and principles, pursue national development alongside the common good, and closely link their future with the nations around the world through expanded cooperation, solidarity, and partnerships.
1: To sharpen our insights into China's role in the Shanghai Cooperation Organization's evolution, we're happy to be joined by Liu Baocheng, Dean of the Center for International Business Ethics at the University of International Business and Economics. Thank you very much for joining us. So as the SCO marks its 25th anniversary, what do you see as its most consequential achievement over this quarter century? And with its expanded membership, broader mandate, the SCO Plus, how has the organization repositioned itself within today's rapidly shifting global order?
2: I think that's a very important question because the Shanghai Cooperation Organization has been evolving over the last 25 years, starting by more of the security consideration across this region. And now it has been transforming into a multipolar platform where more of economic cooperation, connectivity, and also the more of an institutional establishment in the dialogue platform, while the scale has been increasing and its voice is being more and more heard and shared by the global community, not only within its members. And now the consideration is that security is still important to deal with separatism, extremism, and terrorism, where development is now on the top agenda, because that's really the fundamental question to really to remove those the hidden problems that can really boost the three identified issues. And also now the not only the physical crime that we are really facing to address, but also the cybersecurity issue is also another very important issue. So it has been very effective in combining the differences among different culture, among different political considerations, diplomatic approaches, now into a more unified one in which we can really share the consensus of peace and development, where also the more of the implementation is on the agenda so that people can really touch and feel the benefit of mutual respect.
1: Since the SCO's founding, looking back over the last 25 years, how would you characterize China's contributions to its development? And at this juncture, which cooperation priorities does China view as the most urgent and strategic right now?
2: I think now China has been the founding member and a strong proposal for the regional cooperation. And I think the most outstanding one is that when China serves as the host for SCO, it's the Shanghai spirit, where the mutuality of respect, of equality, of benefits that can be shared among all members through consultation, and more importantly, by the action orientation, where actually deliverables can be really achieved through collaborative cooperation. The other important issue is that when China is the biggest economy among this entire region, and China has been promoting not only with more of the rhetorics or narratives for peace and development, but China is there to offer more of the

0: tangible ones, which is really on a practical agenda, you know, from institutional building now into more of a product driven. So look at the fact that many of the Chinese companies are investing in the member states, and also China is also share its achievement in its industrial drive, in its technology and management expertise, and by building a better roads, by starting more of the significant project that can contribute to the industrialization and the urbanization process of all its members. And particularly now, we are facing a critical juncture where a geopolitical confrontation is still something that's going on. So where China is really proposing the peace and development together by international rule of law. So this is something that's there. We do not only contribute on the connectivity, on the physical infrastructure, and also we are contributing more of the soft power development within this organization.
1: So 1 year on now from President Xi's launch of the Global Governance Initiative at the SCO Tianjin summits, how does this framework prove its practical value amid today's very complex geopolitical tensions? And over the next decade, what sort of concrete outcomes would signify proper success for the SCO and its partner states?
0: I think the President Xi's proposal on the Global Governance Initiative is very crucial at this time, because when the global existing the institutions are not really as effective, or the representative, now the Global Governance Initiative is there to promote the multilateralism, to promote international rule of law, and also a respect of the sovereign equality. And also, very importantly, it's really concrete action that can really be delivered and visible among the people. So the people-centric approach with specific delivery. So this is something that's utterly important. We're not there to create another rivalry, the global institution, or really to forge the military coup or bloc, but rather it's really there to build a multipolar and multinational type of institution that can compensate some of the existing inadequacies in the global institution. So this is really something that's to call on for all members to contain the spread of the regional confrontation and focus on the providing job opportunities and creating more entrepreneurship. And more importantly, it's really to promote people-to-people exchange based on trust, based on respect, and based on mutual benefits. So this is really the very important contribution to the voice needs to be heard all over the world, you know, instead of simply staying within this group.
1: Thank you very much, Liu Baocheng, for helping us understand the significance and the future of the SCO as the summit is underway in Bishkek. He is Dean of the Center for International Business Ethics at the University of International Business and Economics. Artificial intelligence is emerging as a key area of cooperation between China and Kazakhstan as both sides work to advance new technologies while building the talent needed to drive them. In this episode of our special series, SCO, Shaping a Shared Future, CGTN's Huang Yue and Agrim Kali explore how a Chinese robotics company is bringing its technology and training programs to Kazakhstan, helping to equip the next generation with the skills needed for a rapidly evolving tech sector.
2: This is not a typical factory floor. It's more like a classroom where students learn how to work with robots.
3: And thousands of kilometers away in Almaty, a similar classroom is helping train a new generation of tech talent.
4: So why is the Chinese robotics company taking its education model into Kazakh classrooms? Based in Suzhou in East China, this robotics company is busy training students and teachers during the summer break. As AI and smart manufacturing accelerate worldwide, education and talent development are also adapting to keep pace. That is prompting more Chinese robotics manufacturers to make training part of their business.
5: We focus on emerging fields like industrial robotics, artificial intelligence, and the industrial internet. We help establish professional

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1: Exporting not just robots, but the expertise to put them to work. This model is now going global, and one such partnership is in Kazakhstan.
2: For students, knowledge from textbooks is far from enough. What matters is that they can operate the robots themselves, and even more, code and design.
3: This is Al-Farabi Kazakh National University, one of Central Asia's leading institutions for education, research, and innovation. At its digital intelligence workshop, students and experts come together to explore artificial intelligence and the latest advances in digital technology.
4: Here, we develop our engineering skills through hands-on practice. For example, we work with robotic manipulators, which help us strengthen our skills in controlling, operating, and programming robotic systems.
5: Since this workshop opened, working here has given us many new opportunities. We've already worked on several projects, and the workshop provides us with the tools, equipment, and practical experience we need to develop our skills.
3: And the training is turning into real-world opportunities.
6: Students from universities across Almaty come here to learn and gain practical skills. So far, around 100 students have trained here and are now working in the industry and at various companies.
3: For Kazakhstan, the ambition extends beyond individual projects. Its National Digital Transformation Agenda through 2030 places AI, digital infrastructure, innovation, and cybersecurity at the heart of its development plans.
7: Before we built Silk Road, but right now we're building a digital Silk Road. And we exchange not just only the trades on the services. Today we exchange the data and the technological, some different things, and artificial intelligence, data centers, and et cetera, et cetera.
8: From artificial intelligence and advanced technologies, China and Kazakhstan are building a partnership designed not only for today, but for the future.
2: And that future, it depends not only on the technologies we build, but also on the people who can shape them.
9: China and Kyrgyzstan have signed a series of agreements to deepen their strategic partnership with a strong focus on digital economy, artificial intelligence, clean energy and scientific innovation. The deals are expected to open up new opportunities for Kyrgyzstan's growing technology sector. Our Yu Hong Yu spoke to the deputy director of the high-tech park of the Kyrgyz Republic for more.
10: CCO spent 25 years building relationships and trust between our countries, between China and Kyrgyzstan and all other members. And I believe that the next stage should be about building things together in relation to technology. Technologies, companies, research projects, and maybe new markets. Today, technology company in Bishkek doesn't necessarily think only about our domestic market, which is only 7.4 million people. We think broader in relation to all CCO countries, or even global market.
11: President Xi recently highlighted the huge potential for China and Kyrgyzstan to work together on the digital economy, clean energy, and AI. So how can the tech industry in Kyrgyzstan take advantage of this new push for AI and digital cooperation?
10: I think the immediate, practical opportunities for Kyrgyzstan in AI would be the local language AI. For example, let's imagine just a farmer in rural area, in some remote mountain in Kyrgyzstan. As you know, Kyrgyzstan is a mountainous country. Mm-hmm. Could speak to an AI assistant in Kyrgyz language and receive information about weather, maybe agriculture. A student could have an AI tutor, for example, in his own language, in native language. Or citizen could interact with digital public services, right? Digital public services now in every country becoming a major trend of digitalization. Yeah. Everyone now just sitting from home can get any public services and get different things to make his life easier, right?
11: President Xi also emphasized soft connectivity and science cooperation, such as the new Belt and Road Joint Laboratory. So how can these kind of initiatives help local startups and train the next generation of tech talent in Kyrgyzstan?
10: China has a scale, the big scale, from infrastructure and mature AI ecosystem. The best technology transfer is not when you receive any finished product, as I said, mm-hmm. It's when your people gain capability to build already the next product themselves, right? This is the kind of China-Kyrgyzstan technology partnership I would see as a really good example. I truly believe that after this summit, we can go to a new layer of friendship and collaboration. And I see more opportunities between China and Kyrgyzstan in AI in general and in other technologies.
12: The world economy as we know it is about to change. 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We feature top analysts and newsmakers to provide perspectives on every facet of business. 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
9: China has rolled out a seven-department plan to boost consumer goods spending, targeting trillion yuan markets in green, smart, and health consumption by 2030. The guideline also aims to lift total retail sales to around 60 trillion yuan, or 8.9 trillion US dollars, while upgrading facilities, strengthening brands, and ensuring market order. Official data shows the trade-in program has driven more than 1.54 trillion yuan in sales since January, benefiting more than 200 million consumers. High-efficiency appliance sales jumped more than 30% year-on-year in the first 7 months, and new energy vehicle penetration has topped 60% for four straight months. Earlier this year, China announced plans for 250 billion yuan in ultra-long special treasury bonds to support consumer goods trade-ins and a 100 billion yuan fiscal financial coordination fund to boost domestic demand. The next wave of consumer growth in China may come from beyond the biggest cities. New national measures are encouraging county-level markets to upgrade commercial facilities, bring in more brands, and develop new forms of retail sales. And in East China's Yiwu, a city better known for selling goods to the world, a new story is emerging. People are increasingly willing to spend at home. Our reporter Bi Ran takes a look.
13: A 50% rise in foreign-invested food and beverage businesses over the past 3 years. Nearly $15 billion in retail sales of consumer goods in the first half of 2026. And this is happening in Yiwu, a county-level city in East China. In China's administrative system, a county-level city is a smaller regional city below major cities such as Shanghai or Beijing. In Yiwu's biggest shopping centers, the arrival of new stores and brand debuts is becoming almost routine. Every few days, a new name seems to appear, drawing local consumers eager to try something different.
14: Summer has not only turned up the heat, it also fueled a surge in consumer spending here. And don't be missed by Yiwu's status as a small-scale city. It has attracted shoppers from all over China and driving up sales across a wide range of stores.
13: New restaurants, trendy drinks, entertainment and lifestyle brands. What used to be concentrated in China's biggest cities is increasingly appearing here.
15: About 80% of our customers come from outside Yiwu, some from as far as Inner Mongolia. People no longer see Yiwu as just a place for wholesale shopping. It is increasingly seen as a trendy, fashion-forward shopping destination.
16: 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They're also willing to spend more on quality products, from premium bakery items to seafood.
13: In the first half of 2026 alone, Yiwu brought in 26 new brand first stores. Tapping into Yiwu's role at the world supermarket, local superstores have opened a special section for foreign trade products in the city, bringing more goods from global supply chains directly to local shoppers.
17: Sales and customer traffic have risen noticeably. Despite being a county-level city, Yiwu has strong spending power, especially among young families who are eager to try new products.
13: That appetite is backed by rising incomes. According to the Yiwu city government, in the first half of this year, per capita disposable income in Yiwu reached more than 51,000 yuan, up 6.6% year-on-year. For years, China's counties were often seen as the end of the consumer supply chain. Yiwu suggests they are becoming something more. Places where new products are launched, new lifestyles are tested, and new demand is created. The county-level cities may become China's new engines of domestic consumption. Bi Ran, CGTN, Yiwu, Zhejiang Province.
9: On to China's manufacturing activity now. It expanded in August with the rating dog manufacturing PMI increasing.

0: increasing to 51.5 from 50.9 in July. That beats the median forecast of 51 in a Bloomberg survey of economists and is above the 50 threshold, separating expansion from contraction. Meanwhile, output and new orders rose at a faster pace. New orders were up for the 15th consecutive month, the longest period of growth since 2018. Output grew for 9 consecutive months, with the latest expansion the strongest in 3 months. And finally, on to some other business headlines we're tracking for you. The European Commission on Monday added ChatGPT to a list of firms subject to stricter EU regulations, a first for any AI chatbot. ChatGPT now has 4 months to comply with the Digital Services Act on top of its obligations under the AI Act since August. John Ternus takes over as Apple's CEO on Tuesday, succeeding Tim Cook after his 15-year tenure. Ternus has just over a week to make his debut at Apple's annual iPhone event on September 9, where the company is expected to unveil its first foldable handset. And India's economy grew 7.8% in the April to June quarter, beating forecasts of 7.1%. The growth was driven by strong investment, manufacturing and consumer demand. That brings us to a close of this edition of Global Business. I'm Lincoln Humphries in Beijing. You've been wonderful company. We'll see you next time. Goodbye.
1: From north to south, east to west, people in China are chasing their dreams and leaving their mark. Want to know how they beat the odds and made a difference? Footprints brings you the true life stories of their journeys.
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5: 您现在收听的是中国国际广播电台。
6: Now the news. I'm Shane Bigham. Chinese President Xi Jinping has attended the Shanghai Cooperation Organization Summit in Bishkek, calling for promoting higher quality development of the SCO. He noted that the organization's grown into a vital regional platform guided by the Shanghai spirit over the past 25 years, championing non-alignment, non-confrontation, and non-targeting of any third party. He put forward a 4-point proposal that includes prioritizing development and security, putting people first, and committing to dialogue and consultation. He stressed that China's ready to work with all parties to uphold the Shanghai spirit and make greater contributions to building a community with a shared future for humanity. President Xi also attended the SCO Plus meeting and called for a more equal, just, and multipolar world order. He urged major powers to take the lead in upholding international rule of law and called for a reinvigorated United Nations. On better leveraging the role of the SCO, President Xi proposed propelling prosperity on the Eurasian continent with the power of the organization, supporting the development of the Global South with SCO wisdom, and guiding improvements in the reform of global governance with SCO action. President Xi Jinping says China stands ready to deepen its comprehensive strategic partnership with Egypt. He made the remarks in a signed article published in Egyptian media outlets ahead of his state visit to the country. President Xi said the two countries should pursue mutual benefit and win-win results and become a benchmark for joint development. He said China and Egypt should be pioneers in upholding fairness and justice, adding that the two countries should work together to steer China-Arab and China-Africa cooperation. Experts in China say the barrier lake formed after a mudslide at Geelong Port has completely released its flood water and the risk is under control. The disaster triggered by an ice rock avalanche in Nepal has killed at least 16 people in Xizang, with over 540 missing. Authorities have relocated hundreds of villagers from the affected area, with more than 2,000 personnel now involved in search and rescue operations. Meanwhile, rescuers, officials, and locals have attended memorial ceremonies for the victims. Services took place within the core rescue zone and at the rescue site along the G216 National Highway leading to the border port. China is sending a second

0: and shipment of relief supplies to Nepal that includes drones, DNA test equipment, and water purifiers. China's foreign ministry said DNA identification experts will also go to Nepal to assist authorities. The mudslide in northern Nepal has killed more than 1,000 people, with nearly 4,600 missing. 50 metric tons of relief supplies from China have arrived in Kathmandu. The Nepali foreign ministry said the government's maintained close communication with its neighbors in the international community, adding that Nepal has received generous support from countries and partners including China, India, Japan, and the United States. China's trade with the Association of Southeast Asian Nations exceeded $1 trillion U.S. dollars for the first time last year. Vice Commerce Minister Yan Dong noted that China's remained ASEAN's largest trading partner for 17 years. Bilateral trade has topped $744 billion U.S. dollars in the first 7 months of this year, up by nearly a quarter and accounting for over 20% of China's total foreign trade. A China-ASEAN Expo is scheduled to take place in Nanning later in the month. More than 2,000 Chinese enterprises and nearly 1,000 ASEAN companies will attend the event in South China. The National Energy Administration says China's installed photovoltaic power capacity has surpassed coal-fired power for the first time. China's photovoltaic reached over 1.2 billion kilowatts at the end of July, becoming the country's largest power source by installed capacity. China successfully launched the maiden flight of its Jiushenxing-1 carrier rocket, sending its payload into the planned orbit. Developed by private aerospace company Galaxy Space, the medium-lift, liquid-fueled rocket stands 52 meters tall and is capable of carrying between 5 and 7 tons into low Earth orbit. Developers say the rocket's designed to provide commercial satellite customers with efficient and cost-effective access to space, further boosting China's commercial aerospace sector. China's rolled out a seven-department plan to boost consumer spending, targeting trillion yuan markets in the green, smart, and health sectors by 2030. The guideline aims to lift total retail sales to around 60 trillion yuan, or 8.9 trillion U.S. dollars, while upgrading facilities, strengthening brands, and ensuring market order. The trade-in program has driven over 1.5 trillion yuan in sales since January, benefiting more than 200 million consumers. High-efficiency appliance sales jumped over 30% in the first 7 months. And that's the news. I'm Shane Bigham.
1: 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We keep you informed and inspired.
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3: Chinese President Xi Jinping calls for efforts to support higher quality development of the Shanghai Cooperation Organization. China pushes back on the U.S.'s call for partners to consider more trade barriers on Beijing. And Russia approves an updated automotive strategy. Hello and welcome to World Today. I'm Do Hongyu in Beijing. To listen to this episode again or to catch up on previous episodes, you can download our podcast by searching World Today. Our first story. Chinese President Xi Jinping has called for efforts to support higher quality development of the Shanghai Cooperation Organization. He's attended the 26th meeting of the Council of Heads of State of the SEO in the Kyrgyz capital of Bishkek. Yang Chengxi has more about the SEO summit.
4: Now, this year, there are three main areas to pay attention to. First is that this year marks the 25th anniversary of the SEO. It is a huge milestone. The international organization has grown from just 6 founding members to an organization covering 27 countries. Now, it is the first international organization named by a Chinese city and has grown into the biggest regional organization in terms of geographical coverage and population. Now, the second is that the Bishkek summit takes place 1 year after a key SEO summit in Tianjin, China, where leaders agreed upon a strategic blueprint for the organization in the next 10 years and launched several new cooperation platforms covering security, energy, artificial intelligence, etc. So a key for Bishkek this year is really implementation, turning those consensus into concrete action. Now, one example I could mention is we should look for how well leaders are pushing forward the establishment of the SEO Development Bank, which was agreed upon last year. Now, the third is that leaders are expected to share views on international and regional issues and discuss boosting the SEO's role in global governance. And that is especially important amidst rising geopolitical uncertainties and tensions in the region.
3: That was Yang Chengxi reporting. In his speech, President Xi said the organization should shoulder responsibilities and steer the course of history in a world that is undergoing accelerated changes unseen in a century. He made a four-point proposal that includes prioritizing development and security, adopting a people-centered approach, and committing to dialogue and negotiations. He said China is ready to work with all parties to uphold the Shanghai spirit, implement the SCO's 10-year development strategy, and strive for higher quality development. For more, we are joined by Joseph Gregory Mahoney, professor of politics and international relations at East China Normal University. Thank you for joining us, Professor Mahoney.
5: Good evening.
3: President Xi says the SCO's greatest achievement over the past 25 years has been its development into a new type of regional cooperation organization with the largest geographical coverage, the largest population, and enormous development potential in the world. How has the SCO evolved in responding to the changing regional and global landscape?
5: Well, you know, over the last 25 years, the SCO has moved from a relatively focused security mechanism among six founding members to the world's largest regional organization by geography and population. It now has 10 full members and a broader SCO family of roughly 27 countries across Eurasia and beyond. Now, it's steadily expanded its agenda. Security cooperation against the, you know, so-called three evil forces remains central, but economic connectivity, digital, green, and people-to-people cooperation have grown substantially. Now, in a period of rising unilateralism, protectionism, and uncertainty, the SCO has offered a practical non-bloc model of partnership. It has shown that it can adapt by adding new members, creating new institutions, including the four security centers decided in Tianjin last year, and focusing on both traditional and emerging challenges while keeping the emphasis on consensus and mutual benefit.
3: President Xi also says the most valuable spiritual legacy of the SCO is the Shanghai spirit of mutual trust, mutual benefit, equality, consultation, respect for the diversity of civilizations, and the pursuit of common development. Now, compared with 25 years ago, what is the significance of the Shanghai spirit for the world today?
5: You know, 25 years ago, it helped a group of neighboring countries move beyond Cold War logic and build confidence. Now, today, its value is even clearer. You know, at a time when zero-sum thinking and bloc confrontation, what some people call the return of great power competition, are again prominent, the Shanghai spirit offers a different approach. Countries of different sizes, systems, and cultures can work together on the basis of equality rather than hierarchy. Now, this has become a practical reference point for global South cooperation and for efforts to make international relations more inclusive and less confrontational. And I would go so far as to say that it has provided a very compelling model for ways to think about how we might improve the functionality of the United Nations and other leading international organizations.
3: President Xi put development at the top of its four proposals, calling for greater cooperation not only in trade, investment, and connectivity, but also in emerging sectors such as artificial intelligence, the digital economy, green industries, and green minerals. So why are these new areas increasingly important for this organization? And where do you see the greatest potential for cooperation?
5: Well, development has always been central to the SCO, but the character of development is changing. Traditional trade, investment, and connectivity remain essential, yet the next phase of growth will be shaped by technology, digital transformation, and the green transition. Now, recently, I was in Karame in Western Xinjiang, and I saw the green innovation and development, the data centers that are being built out there to help serve Central Asian countries that are also members of the SCO. So we can understand how some of that's coming together, as well as some of the expanding trade. Now, these new areas matter because they determine future competitiveness and sustainability. Within the SCO, there's clear potential in joint work on AI applications, digital infrastructure, renewable energy, and critical green minerals. So China has already signaled concrete steps, including plans for an international AI application cooperation center oriented towards

0: SEO partners and continued green industry training and project cooperation. The greatest potential lies where members can combine complementary strengths, tech and manufacturing capacity on one side, resources and market demand on the other, under a framework of mutual benefit rather than exclusive control.
1: And now security remains at the core of the SEO's mission. President Xi called for stronger cooperation against terrorism, extremism, and separatism, as well as transnational organized crime, like drug trafficking and telecom fraud. Last year at the SEO's Tianjin Summit, they established 4 security centers. So how important are these mechanisms and how can they translate into more concrete cooperation and joint action among the members?
0: Well, as you've noticed, security has been the SEO's original and most mature pillar. The three evil forces, as you've named them, terrorism, separatism, and extremism, together with drug trafficking, transnational organized crime, and newer threats such as telecom fraud and cyber risks, remain shared concerns across the region. Now, the 4 centers inaugurated after the 2025 Tianjin Summit, covering overall security challenges, information security, transnational organized crime, and anti-drug efforts, mark a practical upgrading of the mechanism. They move cooperation from general political commitment toward more institutionalized, specialized capacity. Now, this is significant because it strengthens the organization's ability to respond to both traditional and non-traditional threats in a coordinated way without turning the SEO into a military alliance. It keeps the focus on joint problem solving and regional stability.
1: The Chinese president also stressed putting people first and strengthening the foundations for friendship across generations. How important are people-to-people exchanges and public support to the long-term development of the SEO, especially given the political, cultural, and social diversity of its members?
0: Well, people-to-people exchanges are essential for the SEO's long-term development, especially given the diversity of its members. High-level agreements set the framework, but lasting cooperation depends on mutual understanding among societies. Cultural, educational, and youth exchanges help turn the Shanghai spirit into everyday practice and build public support across different political and cultural backgrounds. Now, without this foundation, official cooperation remains limited. By putting people first and strengthening friendship across generations, this is what gives the organization durability. And as someone who teaches in Shanghai, and we have our own Shanghai spirit here in Shanghai, and it teaches in an international graduate program, we have a lot of students coming from SEO countries, and they are contributing. This is one of the meeting points of these people-to-people exchanges, where we're trying to learn from each other and share that spirit together.
1: And it's also been 1 year since China proposed the Global Governance Initiative. And President Xi says China sees the SEO as a priority area for the implementation of the initiative. Why is the SEO particularly well positioned to serve as a platform for this initiative?
0: Well, China has identified the SEO as a priority area for implementing the GCI, as you know, it proposed at the Tianjin Summit last year. The fit's natural. The Shanghai spirit and the initiative share an emphasis on equality, consultation, mutual respect, and common development. Now, the SEO already brings together a large share of the world's population and a diverse group of global South and Eurasian countries. It practices consensus-based decision-making and has experience translating political understanding into concrete cooperation across security, economy, and people-to-people fields. That combination of principles, membership, and practical track record makes it a useful testing ground and demonstration platform for the kind of more inclusive representative global governance the initiative seeks to promote.
1: And finally, very briefly, looking ahead to the next decade, what will be the biggest opportunity for the SEO?
0: I think the biggest opportunity is to turn the organization's scale and the Shanghai spirit into higher quality, more results-oriented cooperation, especially in development, digital and green sectors, and making the new security centers fully operational. The development strategy for 2026 to 2035 adopted last year already points in that direction. If members can deliver tangible benefits for their peoples, the SEO's attractiveness and influence will continue to grow.
1: Okay, thank you very much. That was Joseph Gregory Mahoney, Professor

0: Professor of Politics and International Relations at East China Normal University. This is World Today. Stay tuned. Beijing has reiterated its opposition to all forms of unilateral trade measures and urged the United States to maintain positive momentum in bilateral ties. Chinese Foreign Ministry spokesperson Guo Jiaquan made the remarks in response to U.S. Treasury Secretary Scott Bessent's call for G20 partners to impose more trade restrictions on China. Bessent's push to mobilize a coordinated trade response to China comes as legal setbacks force the United States to rebuild its tariff policy, which had sharply reduced imports from China, but led to an influx of Chinese imports elsewhere, especially to Europe and Latin America. For more, we are joined by Dr. Zhou Mi, Senior Research Fellow with Chinese Academy of International Trade and Economic Cooperation. Thank you very much for joining us, Dr. Zhou. Bessent said he will encourage G20 members to re-examine terms of trade with China to shrink global imbalances, saying that the world cannot have a China with a $1.2 trillion trade surplus. But China ran a service trade deficit of nearly $230 billion last year, and its imports have been growing even faster than its exports. So what do you think are the underlying purposes behind Washington's call for G20 members to consider erecting more trade barriers against China?
1: Well, I agree with you that, you know, there are so many reasons why China has the surplus. I think that one of the most important reasons is that the United States has using the unilateralism and the protectionism to try to increase the trade barriers. So the global supply chains are under pressure. They are trying to find some better place with more certainties. That's one of the most important reasons why they choose China as one of the very important trade partners. Well, I think that why Bessent is trying to speak with that, he is trying to cover the behavior of the United States, who are using the unilateralism and the protectionism to destroy the global supply chains and make the global trade in a lot of uncertainties. I think that is definitely one of the main reasons why we are saying that global trade are still having more desire to keep in the trend of development, even if the U.S. is trying to do more, increase more tariffs against others, and also trying to put more barriers for the import from others. So China's market is super large, and I don't think that many other countries will benefited from the reduction of the trade with China, because the trade is really beneficiary and also based on the market. So I remember that one of the China's ministers has ever discussed these issues about the relations between the import and the export. He said that the relation is very strong, and we cannot expect that we only reduce the exports while at the same time not reduce the import. So there are so many natural conditions. If we are trying to discuss these issues, I think that we need to put it in a fair statement and basis.
0: But the U.S. attributes China's export expansion to industrial subsidies and also insufficient domestic demand. But China says it never seeks trade surplus. So what do you think are the real factors behind China's strong export performance?
1: Well, yeah, the strong export is a reflection of the market choices. China is the largest manufacturer in the world, and we have a complete industries in all the sectors. So many exports of China is just because that these countries, our trading partners, want to import the intermediate products from China. That is really an important part of their manufacturers. Without the intermediate products, they are not even possible for them to keep on the development of the industries. And the second reason why they are having more import from China is that because I said that the United States is distorting the supply chains. When the people are feeling that they are not able to buy the products in the future, they will try to increase their stocks. That has caused a lot more demand from the capacity. Well, China is maybe one of the main providers for those products. So we can meet the demand, like what has happened in Europe.

0: in the year of 2008. I still remember during those times, the United States is one of the main reasons why we are suffering from that financial crisis. So United States raised the concept of G20, and we have record and also answered this requirement. I think this is the reasons why we had the G20. But now, as time goes on, United States seems trying to use the mechanism to trying to reach their realize their targets. Like maybe you haven't mentioned that United States is trying to distort the one of the basics of WTO principles, the most favored nations. They want to use the discriminative ways to treat the different trading partners. I think that is really harmful.
1: And do you think G20 countries, especially those from the global south, will accept the US narrative and follow Washington in restricting imports from China? What factors are likely to shape their decisions?
0: I don't think that they will totally agree with the United States. I think because that the US is the guy who has put them under the uncertainties. So for their argument, I think that maybe we should try to establish a mechanism to discuss the problems. And the problem is not just trying to reduce the import from China, but also I think that is mainly rather than do something to improve the collaborations under the G20 mechanism. That is important.
1: Now, there has been growing Western rhetoric about a so-called China squeeze, arguing that China's manufacturing expansion is crowding out the industrialization of countries in the global South. Do you think this argument holds up?
0: I don't think that it's naturally the case because that there are some competition. I have to agree that because the market is very important for all the stakeholders to play in this kind of competition. I think this competition should be managed, not just trying to distort its ways of working. Well, at the same time, without China's support, I don't think that these countries can have the better industrialization. So we need to do something to try to lead the market to do better in dealing with these issues. China is very active. We are not only improve more innovative atoms of the manufactured products, but also trying to encourage Chinese enterprises to invest in these different countries, to work with them to improve their industrialization. I think this is what we are now doing, and that is the principle that we hold on.
1: And given the many industrial cooperation projects between China and other developing countries, such as the projects under the Belt and Road Initiative, what has their actual impact been on industrialization and development in the global South?
0: Well, Belt and Road Initiative has one important philosophy, that is interconnectivity. I think based on that kind of possibilities, the logistics, the movement of the peoples are having the better efficiency, and this is really our key issues or factors to support the industrialization. Among the cooperation in the Belt and the Road countries and regions, we are having more collaboration, not only on the infrastructure, but also on the industrial parks, on many supply chains. So the cooperation among these economies are really helping the stakeholders to improve their resilience and abilities to have a better value added in the global value chains.
1: Now, as protectionism rises in the world, what do you see as the most effective way to address trade imbalances? And what is the value of the Chinese market to the global economy?
0: Well, I want to say 2 points. The first one is that if you are trying to deal with the trade imbalance or you think that is some problems with the trade, it's better to let all the stakeholders to take part in the discussion and they can reflect their opinions. They can try to deliver the messages to the others. So based on this mechanism, we have a better expectation about what are the size of the possible demand in the future and how many products do we need for the next term? I think this is very important. And the second point, I think that China is playing a more and more important role in the global trade. Like we have quite a lot of imports. The import growth is much faster than the export, as you mentioned. I think this is definitely one of the very key issues for us to have a better, relation with our trading partners. So we need to do both actions to improve the the information sharing.

0: Philippines and trying to make a transparent mechanism to ensure all the stakeholders have a very exactly expectation of the market, and they can do accordingly, because they will acting very effective when they knowing what the future is and what would the size of the demand from the market.
1: Thank you very much. That was Dr. Zhou Mi, Senior Research Fellow with the Chinese Academy of International Trade and Economic Cooperation. 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More to come. China's semiconductor profits soar amid AI-driven computing demand. Russia approves an updated automotive strategy. And a new survey shows young Koreans are more interested in marriage than young Japanese. 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To listen to this episode again or to catch up on previous episodes, you can download our podcast by searching World Today. We'll be back after a short break.

0: Welcome. I'm Elaf Ellard, economics professor and member of the Data Science and AI Center at New York University, Shanghai. 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
1: Whether it's about your education, the home you live in, or the items you buy, your money has a story to tell. 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
2: Hello, my name is Alessandro Golombievski Teixeira. I'm a professor of public policy and management at Tsinghua University in Beijing. I am a great listener of The World Today. In my opinion, The World Today is one of the best China radio programs. In The World Today, we can get the best news and analysis in what is happening now in the world. 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
3: You're listening to World Today with me, Dou Hongyu, in Beijing. China's semiconductor industry is gaining momentum. Profits across the sector surged 15.5-fold year-on-year in the first 7 months, as booming demand for AI computing, chips, and data center infrastructure drives a broader manufacturing upswing. And this is more about a semiconductor rebound. China is rapidly expanding its computing capacity, integrating AI into factories, and accelerating the AI Plus initiative, while also pushing for self-reliance in critical technologies. So, what's driving this big jump in semiconductor profits, and does it signal a deeper transformation in China's industrial economy as artificial intelligence and computing become new engines of growth? For more on this, my colleague Zhao Yang spoke with Li Luan, Assistant Professor of Economics at Peking University.
4: So, Professor Li Luan, thank you very much for joining us. China's semiconductor industry saw profits surge more than 18-fold in the first 7 months of this year. What are some of the main reasons behind it?
5: Yeah, so one of the most important factor is definitely the demand shock that's being driven by AI. So basically, according to the National Bureau of Statistics, the profits in semiconductor industry have rose by 18.5-fold between January to July. So I think a lot of these can be accounted for, the increase in the electronic sector and AI sector, computing component sector, and also this AI demand is definitely spreading because, China have a very long hardware supply chain. So, the industry begins with computing chips, with memory chips, but also, includes servers, storage, control systems, telecommunication system, and all of these equipments, have some uses or demand for semiconductors or computer chips. So I think there's both a volume effect and also there's a price effect, because when China is

0: becoming more and more productive and efficient in making these semiconductor products, the prices are also decreasing, so it's more affordable for more users, for more consumers to purchase, and also in terms of the increasing in the value added, increasing in the exports as well. So I think overall, the AI boom is definitely the driver, but also I think there's a very strong spillover effect that's generating a large orders for chips as well as servers, memory, and also physical infrastructure as well.
1: Mm-hmm. And Goldman Sachs estimates that China's semiconductor self-sufficiency rate has risen from about 38% in the year 2010 to roughly 70% today. So how do you interpret this progress?
0: Yeah, so I think that's a very significant number. So China has produced 280 billion integrated circuits in the first 6 months of 2026, which is a more than 23% increase from a year earlier. So basically, domestic semiconductor ecosystem is having much more capacity, much more depth, across both the mature chips, memories, and also more sophisticated models. And I think, where we need to really close up the remaining gap is in the frontier models. So basically, for 7 nanometers and below, China still have, some supply shortfall or supply gap. But I think, this localization in our production is also catching up in China as well. So, there's a lot of, for example, the fabrication equipment that China is increasingly producing. China is also investing a lot in the more cutting edge infrastructure and also investments. So I think, of course, we're at the first stage of building scale and also having a complete ecosystem, complete supply chain for semiconductors. I think the next stage is really to advance the processes and also to kind of proceed to the 7 nanometers and below, battlefield, and also create these more advanced chips domestically.
1: And currently, experts are talking about the token economy as a new way to unlock the value of data. So what exactly does a token economy mean, and why is it becoming important now?
0: Yeah, so from an economic perspective, I think the interesting thing about token economics is that previously it's rather complicated or abstract to measure the production and consumption of the AI or so-called machine intelligence. But right now, using tokens, we could make these services measurable, and also you could give them a price. So I think this is really giving the commercialization model for the AI industry. For example, from the beginning of the electricity, it's going to power data centers and data center as well as computing resources. They train the models, feed the models, and models are going to generate tokens, which are consumed by both AI agents, by consumers, by applications. So right now we do have a very complete economic chain from all the way from the electricity generation to computing capacity and to AI services, and those are going to generate a lot of revenue, a lot of profit. And also China is operating this AI economy, this token economics at scale. So China's daily token calls rising from 100 billion in 2024 to more than 140 trillion in 2026. So, of course, the contribution of AI agents, the AI applications, humanoid robots, also training of more, large language models, they all contribute to this huge AI boom. And I do think, a token-based pricing and economic system is going to reshape how we understand about, what do we mean by a supplier? What do we mean by a demander? And also, I think this token is more than an economic unit of value. I think in the future, it's going to become more of a representation of a productivity unit. It's going to, especially in the sectors where AI or embodied intelligence is taking more of the production process.
1: And more than 30% of major manufacturing companies here in China had adopted AI technologies by the first half of this year. So could you give us some examples? And do you think the smart factories and AI-enabled supply chains could become the next productivity driver for China's manufacturing industries?
0: Yeah, so we're already seeing some examples. For example, we have seen in TCL's plant in Huizhou, where basically the plant is using both AI 3D vision for precision assembly and for inspection. And also, I think this process is increasing the product pass rate to 99.8%. There are also, factories where, for example, there's a factory in Shenyang where this alongside the physical factory, there's a virtual factory that's running alongside the physical factory using all the simulation and AI for, product management for scheduling. And also, according to the company, the system had shortened the product development cycle by 20% and also increased the efficiency by 40%. So we're already seeing, a lot of potential being realized by AI. So basically, it could definitely reduce the defects, it could reduce the machine downtime, it could reduce the inventory energy usage, and also it could speed up the the product development cycle and also increase the overall efficiency of their product line. So I think this diffusion is already broadening to a lot of different industries as well.
1: As much of the global AI discussions focus on large models, China's plans emphasize building a solid foundation through three elements: computing infrastructure, algorithm innovation, and data resources. So can you help us understand how these three work together?
0: Yeah, so I think these three inputs are strongly complementary. So we need the computing power as the fundamental capital of AI, because without computational power, AI cannot operate. Algorithm is going to decide how efficiently that AI model or those computing power is used, and data is going to provide the information, where the AI system is going to rely. So if you do not have complete and transparent information, the AI system is also not going to work. So if any one of the three is limited, it's going to diminish the return for the other two sectors. So for example, from the computing infrastructure, China is doubling down in building the computing capacity nationwide. So of course, we have the East Data West Computing Program. We have a lot of data centers being constructed, especially near where the renewable energies are generated. So these computing centers can operate at lower cost. And algorithms are basically the productivity of the computing center or the computing capital, because a better model could deliver the same or even more intelligent outcome from the same number of chips and same amount of computing time. So this is definitely going to become more important because when competition in these advanced hardware is becoming more and more expensive, China is planning to become more basically productive through better algorithms. And basically, and finally, data is going to close the loop because China is producing a lot of data last year. So according to an estimate, China produced more than 50 zigabytes of data last year. So a lot of these data is going to directly be adopted in an industrial model. The model is going to produce better production decisions. As I said, it's going to optimize how operation or production is streamlined. So basically, you have a complete ecosystem from computing center to algorithms. And finally, with data, you could train the models, you could use these models for more applications. And these applications are also going to generate new data. So we're seeing this entire sustainable productivity gains, which is basically a close to all the three elements you mentioned.
2: That was Li Luan, Assistant Professor of Economics at Peking University. This is World Today. We'll be back. The Russian government has approved an updated strategy for the development of the country's automotive industry through 2035. Russian authorities say by 2030, its technological independence in the automotive industry must reach 80% for passenger cars and 90% for commercial vehicles. Russia plans to more than double its vehicle exports by 2035, targeting up to 70,000 units. Neighboring countries and markets in Central Asia, the Middle East, North Africa, Southeast Asia, and Latin America are identified as target export markets. Now for more, we're joined by Muhammad Ali Nasir, visiting fellow at the University of Cambridge, visiting professor at Peking University,

0: He's also a professor of economics at the University of Leeds. Thank you for joining us, Professor Nasir.
1: Thanks for having me.
0: Why does Russia set the goals in terms of technological independence and exports in the automotive industry now? What is it trying to achieve?
1: So Russia has basically set these goals and targets for year 2035. Basically, Russia is trying to overcome the economic isolation from the Western sanctions and also transition from industrial recovery to long-term economic efficiency and resilience, particularly in the automotive industry. So the Russian government, they are trying to achieve several strategic, economic, and geopolitical objectives through this strategy. On one hand, they're trying to achieve some technological sovereignty in the automobile sector and be sanction-proof. Now, when 2022, after the Russian engagement in Ukraine conflict, the Western companies left overnight. And in that scenario, Chinese firms try to help and rescue the Russian automobile industry, and something which is not really very well appreciated, also the Russian economy in a way, by providing some support. But of course, in the long term, Russia is trying to have some sovereignty and resilience in this automobile industry. At the moment, there is also underutilization issue. Russia has a capacity of producing about 3 million vehicles annually. But at the moment, it is running on about 30% capacity. So 70% capacity is unutilized. And then also, it is trying to rely less imports and scale up the domestic production, as well as it trying to establish an economic anchor in the global south. So part of this strategy is a target of 70,000 units by 2035. And Russia would be trying to deepen the economic and geopolitical ties in global south particularly. So there are various geopolitical, economic, technological objectives which Russia is trying to achieve through this strategy.
0: You mentioned that Russia has not maximized its existing automotive production capacity. Then what are the main obstacles preventing manufacturers from making fuller use of that capacity?
1: Actually in 2022, the Russian automobile industry was very severely hit. And had it not been that the Chinese automobile industry has not provided some support, the lifeline would have been really cut. So, something, as I said earlier, is underappreciated. But at the moment, there is some recovery. The industry has started to recover slowly but steadily, but it is still underutilized and running on just about 30% capacity. There are various factors. One of the factor is the high interest rate regime and the credit condition. It is difficult for the Russian car manufacturers as well as the domestic consumers to obtain credit at very high interest rates. And then also in terms of their technological resilience or independence, as I said earlier, they've been reliant in the absence of the Western technological support, and the companies, they found themselves really in deep waters, and they've been relying on the Chinese support in that regard. So technologically, there's a lot of grounds they need to cover, and that's also a reason. Then there is also issue of localization, making things which are suitable for the local climate and the terrain. In which Russia need to develop further. And there have been also issues around such as component bottlenecks, particularly components which are more sophisticated and which need advanced technologies. So there are some technological barriers also. So it's a mix of factors, from credit access to technological availability of technology and know-how, which has been hindering Russia to reach to its full 3 million

0: capacity.
1: And finally, very brief in a few words, what do you think is the strongest potential for Russia to compete in the global market?
0: Well, I mean, competing in global market would be, I think, something which is the long term. I mean, it has the geopolitical ties. It has industry which has been focusing on making vehicles which are maybe not that sophisticated, but they could be specific. For instance, industrial vehicles or vehicles in agriculture sector or vehicles which could be used in semi-military purposes. But I think it would have to have maybe look at some support, joint venture assistance from countries which have which are producing very sophisticated vehicles like China to maybe support Russia in achieving those objectives in its ambitions in increasing its export and hitting the international automobile market.
1: Thank you very much. That was Muhammad Ali Nasir, visiting fellow at the University of Cambridge. This is World Today. Stay tuned. A new survey shows young Koreans are more interested in marriage than young Japanese. The poll was conducted by a joint Korea-Japan committee and covered 2,000 people aged 20 to 39 in each country. It found that more than 80% of Koreans are interested in marriage. Among the Japanese, the figure was less than 60%. As for the ideal number of children, 2 was the top choice in both countries. Stable employment and income were seen as the key conditions for marriage. For more on this topic, my colleague Gao Yingshi spoke with Wang Yaojing, assistant professor at the School of Economics, Peking University.
2: Over 80% of young Koreans are interested in marriage, compared with less than 60% of young Japanese. So what do you think explains such kind of big difference between the two neighboring societies?
3: Well, I think the biggest difference is that Korea and Japan may now be at a different stage in the interaction between economic strengths and social preferences. So in Korea, the underlying preference for marriage still appears quite strong. More than 80% of young Koreans, like you said, they are interested in marriage. That suggests the main problem is not necessarily that young people have rejected marriage, but that they may feel that the economic conditions are not yet right, especially stable employment or income or housing. So recent developments may also be affecting the sentiment at the margin. So we're seeing that Korea has experienced a very strong stock market rally, driven especially by the semiconductor and AI boom, while housing prices in Seoul and other desirable areas have also risen very sharply. So the booming stock market can improve wealth and economic confidence for some young households, but the rising housing price work in the opposite direction by pushing up the financial threshold for marriage and household formation. So Korea illustrates a very clear that the distinction between wanting to marry and being able to afford to marry. But Japan is somewhat different because the constraints have persisted for much longer. So for decades, later marriage or non-regular employment and remaining single have become increasingly common. I remember a survey in several years ago saying that the women and men in their 30s, there's a large share of them that have never been married. And among these unmarried people in that age group, less than half of them say that they actually wanted to marry. So that long experience can gradually change the social norm itself. When both friends or colleagues or relatives remain single, these being unmarried become less unusual and less socially costly. So people adapt their lifestyles, expectations, or preferences around it. So I will put it this way. In Korea, the gap is still largely between preferences and constraints. But in Japan, this decades of constraints may increasingly have reshaped the preference itself. So Korea still has a long, strong aspiration for marriage that economic conditions are just preventing them from realizing it, where Japan has become much more accustomed to single life as a normal long-term choice.
2: And more than 40% of young Japanese said they have no interest in ever marrying. So what's driving this reluctance?
3: So I think Japan shows what can happen when economic and social constraints persist for a long time. So eventually they can begin to change their preferences themselves. So for many years, young Japanese have faced a difficult labor market structure with a very clear divide between secure or regular employment and less secure and non-regular work. So marriage is still very strongly associated with financial stability, especially for men. So weaker income security can delay marriage for many, many years. And at the same time, women may see marriage and childbirth as carrying significant career costs because household and childcare responsibilities remain unevenly shared. But the important point is that after decades of delayed marriage, remaining single has become much more socially acceptable. So once this large share, your peers no longer feels like single life is just a temporary stage that must eventually end, people become accustomed to it and can actually reshape their preferences. So I would not explain the 40% figure purely in terms of economic hardship, but it's a deeper story is that the persistent constraints can eventually become social norms.
2: There is a puzzle here. Young Koreans are more eager to marry, yet Korea has the world's lowest birth rate. So why doesn't a stronger interest in marriage translate into more children?
3: So this is actually the clearest example of the difference between preferences and constraints, like what they want to do and what they actually can do. So the Korean survey tells us that many young people still want to get married. They also say they want children, but Korea also has this very low fertility rate. They should not be interpreted as a collapse in the desire to form families. The problem is that the perceived economic threshold for marriage and childbearing has become extremely high. So young people worry about housing, stable employment, education cost, childcare, and whether they can maintain their career after having children. So in Korea, there's also a particularly strong connection between marriage, housing, and financial preparation. So if young people believe they need a secure job, sufficient savings, and access to make very expensive housing before they can get married, then even a strong preference for marriage may not translate into actual family formation. And once the couples do marry, having a child can introduce another set of costs, especially the career penalty for women and very high expectations surrounding education. I think Korea has one of the most competitive education environment. So Korea has what I would call a very large aspiration and reality gap. And young people may want married and children, but they feel the conditions required to achieve that ideal are increasingly difficult to meet. That also means there's some reason for optimism. So if the main problem is constraints rather than preferences, then maybe some well-designed policies can potentially have a meaningful impact.
2: According to the survey, stable employment and income have came out as the top condition for marriage, yet we are also witnessing a growing job insecurity, the rise of gig work worldwide, and rising housing and living costs. So what can the government do to support young people?
3: Well, I think governments should focus less on persuading young people to marry and more on reducing the risks associated with forming a household. So the survey is very revealing because young people themselves identify stable employment and income as the most important condition. That means the first priority should be improving economic security. Governments can make social insurance, pensions or health coverage and unemployment protection more portable so that young people in, say, gig work or temporary jobs or other non-standard employment are not excluded from basic security. And housing is the second major issue. In places where marriage is closely linked to purchasing or securing a home, high housing costs can become a direct barrier to family formation. And expanding these affordable rental housing and increasing housing supply and reducing the upfront financial burden on young households can make a very practical difference. And third, the government needs to reduce the career cost of parenthood, especially for women. That means affordable childcare, more equal parental leave, flexible work arrangements, a stronger protection against career penalties after the childbirth. That would also distinguish between short-term subsidies and long-term security. If we have cash payment, that's good, but that can help at the margin, but they're unlikely to change behaviors if young people remain uncertain about their long-term income, housing, or career over the next 5 or 10 years. So the basic principle is very simple: make marriage and parenthood less of an economic gamble.
1: That was Wang Yaojing, assistant professor at the School of Economics with Peking University. And that's all the time for this edition of World Today. 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I'm Dohongyu in Beijing. Thank you so much for listening. Bye for now.

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4: 您现在收听的是中国国际广播电台。
5: Now the news. I'm Shane Bigham. Chinese President Xi Jinping has attended the Shanghai Cooperation Organization Summit in Bishkek, calling for promoting higher quality development of the SCO. He noted that the organization's grown into a vital regional platform guided by the Shanghai spirit over the past 25 years, championing non-alignment, non-confrontation, and non-targeting of any third party. He put forward a four-point proposal that includes prioritizing development and security, putting people first, and committing to dialogue and consultation. He stressed that China's ready to work with all parties to uphold the Shanghai spirit and make greater contributions to building a community with a shared future for humanity. President Xi also attended the SCO Plus meeting and called for a more equal, just, and multipolar world order. He urged major powers to take the lead in upholding international rule of law and called for a reinvigorated United Nations. On better leveraging the role of the SCO, President Xi proposed propelling prosperity on the Eurasian continent with the power of the organization, supporting the development of the Global South with SCO wisdom, and guiding improvements in the reform of global governance with SCO action. President Xi Jinping says China stands ready to deepen its comprehensive strategic partnership with Egypt. He made the remarks in a signed article published in Egyptian media outlets ahead of his state visit to the country. President Xi said the two countries should pursue mutual benefit and win-win results and become a benchmark for joint development. He said China and Egypt should be pioneers in upholding fairness and justice, adding that the two countries should work together to steer China-Arab and China-Africa cooperation. Experts in China say the barrier lake formed after a mudslide at Geelong Port has completely released its flood water and the risk is under control. The disaster triggered by an ice rock avalanche in Nepal has killed at least 16 people in Xizang, with over 540 missing. Authorities have relocated hundreds of villagers from the affected area, with more than 2,000 personnel now involved in search and rescue operations. Meanwhile, rescuers, officials, and locals have attended memorial ceremonies for the victims. Services took place within the core rescue zone and at the rescue site along the G216 National Highway leading to the border port. China is sending a second shipment of relief supplies to Nepal that includes drones, DNA test equipment, and water purifiers. China's foreign ministry said DNA identification experts will also go to Nepal to assist authorities. The mudslide in northern Nepal has killed more than 1,000 people, with nearly 4,600 missing. 50 metric tons of relief supplies from China have arrived in Kathmandu. The Nepali Foreign Ministry said the government's maintained close communication with its neighbors in the international community, adding that Nepal has received generous support from countries and partners including China, India, Japan, and the United States. China's trade with the Association of Southeast Asian Nations exceeded $1 trillion U.S. dollars for the first time last year. Vice Commerce Minister Yan Dong noted that China's remained ASEAN's largest trading partner for 17 years. Bilateral trade is

0: topped $744 billion in the first 7 months of this year, up by nearly a quarter and accounting for over 20% of China's total foreign trade. A China-ASEAN Expo is scheduled to take place in Nanning later in the month. More than 2,000 Chinese enterprises and nearly 1,000 ASEAN companies will attend the event in South China. The National Energy Administration says China's installed photovoltaic power capacity has surpassed coal-fired power for the first time. China's photovoltaic reached over 1.2 billion kilowatts at the end of July, becoming the country's largest power source by installed capacity. China successfully launched the maiden flight of its Jurshenxing 1 carrier rocket, sending its payload into the planned orbit. Developed by private aerospace company Galaxy Space, the medium-lift, liquid-fueled rocket stands 52 meters tall and is capable of carrying between 5 and 7 tons into low Earth orbit. Developers say the rocket's designed to provide commercial satellite customers with efficient and cost-effective access to space, further boosting China's commercial aerospace sector. China's rolled out a seven-department plan to boost consumer spending, targeting trillion yuan markets in the green, smart, and health sectors by 2030. The guideline aims to lift total retail sales to around 60 trillion yuan, or 8.9 trillion U.S. dollars, while upgrading facilities, strengthening brands, and ensuring market order. The trade-in program has driven over 1.5 trillion yuan in sales since January, benefiting more than 200 million consumers. High-efficiency appliance sales jumped over 30% in the first 7 months. And that's the news. I'm Shane Bigham.
1: What do journalists who travel to China's Tibetan regions actually find?
2: Welcome to The Bridge, enlightening conversations on world cultures, life, and everything in between. Hey everyone, this is Jason Smith, host of The Bridge podcast from sunny California. If you like the show, don't forget to subscribe. We love The Bridge.
1: Hey everyone, I'm Jason Smith, originally from sunny California, now living in beautiful Beijing. Today's guest is Arnold August, a journalist and author. His books include Democracy in Cuba and the 1997 to 98 Elections, Cuba and Its Neighbors, Democracy in Motion, and far more. He has written for Friends of Socialist China, The Global Times, CGTN, Black Agenda Report, The Canada Files, Counterpunch, and more. He recently contributed a chapter to a new book, China Changes Everything. Welcome to The Bridge.
3: Thanks for having me.
1: In 2023, you joined a delegation of scholars and journalists for a seven-day visit to Xizang, also known as Tibet. What motivated you to participate in that trip, and what were your expectations going in?
3: Well, I first went to China in 2006 with my wife on a month-long. We visited most of China, but we did not visit the western part, Tibetan region of China. So when I got the invitation to go in the fall of 2023, of course, I accepted right away. The other reason I accepted was just before I got that invitation, there was a lot of noise coming out of the U.S. State Department, and with the usual narrative against, you know, regarding the genocide, so-called genocide and violation of human rights. So I had to go for that as well. I've been dealing with various narratives regarding Cuba and other countries in the South. And I have to admit, when I arrived in Tibet, the difference between facts and fiction was so crying, it was more evident than any other country that I dealt with, whether it's Cuba and Latin America or whatever. It was really astounding, the difference between what we are told as a narrative and what is really the real situation there. And of course, one of the things that came to mind, I will never forget, in preparation for that visit, I viewed a video that included scenes from the situation during before 1951, before 1959, before the liberation of Tibet. And the situation there was terrible. For example, you have people at serfs living in cow sheds, grandmother, mother, grandchildren. We're talking about four generations of people living in a cow shed. And, you know, there were also in that video very gruesome, but we had to see it, scenes of the torture that was carried out by the ruling elite, which could be only 5% of the population, against the Tibetan people, torture in the prisons. You know, I've never seen that before, anything as barbaric as that. And thirdly, I would say that in that video, the person who did that video included a section dealing with what is the situation after the liberation of Tibet. And he actually interviewed one of the people who was at the time a child living in a cow shed for several generations in a brand new room, a brand new house in the traditional Tibetan style in Lhasa. So this was really, you know, gave me an idea of what was going to take place there when I arrived there. But arriving there, of course, the difference between fact and fiction was enormous.
1: Yeah. So when you arrived there, could you tell us a little bit about your trip and what did you see and how did your opinions about that region transform?
3: Well, the first thing that we know regarding religion, you know, the first thing when one arrives in Lhasa, supposedly we have the suppression of religion there. Of their religion and expression of their religion. But, you know, so many people in the streets were dressed in their traditional religious garb, carrying out religious ceremonies right there in the street for everyone to see. There was no suppression at all regarding their religion or, of course, their language. And I think that one of the most important things that we learned there is that speaking with the people there and our guests in Tibet was the important development of lifting millions of Tibetans out of extreme poverty. You wrote about that regarding China in general, and I think you'd also dealt with that region as well. Like, how did it take place? We found out in speaking to our guests there, our hosts there, sorry, that there was between 2012 and 2020, there was about dozens and dozens of committees were established by Tibetans and experts also from the central government. And they made 190,000 visits to different regions of Tibet to find out what the problems are, what had to be done to solve the problem of poverty. And they actually succeeded in Tibet, of all places, one of the most backward regions of the world, succeeded in bringing the majority of all of the people out of extreme poverty. And of course, one of the results was the income increased drastically. Life expectancy, of course, increased drastically because of the health system. For the first time, everyone had access to education in their own language, by the way.
1: Yeah, the language issue is the one that surprised me. As someone who's been living in China for 13 years, I'm used to the United States saying, oh, Christianity is outlawed. And then looking down the street and there's an active Christian church, or, oh, Buddhism is illegal in China. And then, you know, going to Buddhist temples all over China. So I was used to that. I expected them to probably have access to practicing their faith. But what really surprised me is I went to schools in Xizang, and all of the kids were learning Tibetan in addition to Mandarin. And so I was very, you know, pleasantly surprised that, you know, basically every lie in the West about the region is inaccurate. And that's good to see, because people like you and me, people like, you know, who are watching this program, people in the world, they want to know that other people have the ability to preserve their culture, which is not the case in my home country, the United States. You know, there very few Native Americans speak Navajo or whatever their indigenous language was. Then those are not taught in public schools in the United States. However, in China, in Xizang or Xinjiang or Inner Mongolia, their native languages are taught side by side. And so it's really kind of delightful to have other people like yourself who have been there, you know, confirming what I have been saying. You know, your writings describe viewing historical film footage. You know, could you tell me a little bit about how that juxtaposes with your visit? You know, like when you visited the Tibetan people and you're reflecting on those images, what do you think of how the air region has transformed?
3: Well, I think one of the main disinformation narratives, I'm sure you heard as well, is, oh, in China, according to the State Department and to a certain extent, even the Canadian government in an indirect way, mirrors that view. And there are boarding schools in Tibet, and this is an instrument for the central government in Beijing to carry out genocide, cultural genocide against the Tibetan people, against their language, against their religion, and all that. So we were very happy to visit a boarding school. I think what you said is really important, is that even in areas in Tibet where the majority are Han, they still have to learn Tibetan language, as well as Tibetans, of course, learning their own language. So, you know, once again, there's another, very important distinction between fact and reality. So we visited this boarding school. It was not in Tibet as such. It was in the neighboring Qinghai province, which has a very important Tibetan minority. So lo and behold, right in front of us, we see that whole narrative against China, boarding school and all that, completely fall apart. What we saw there were students there, a majority Tibetan origin in that region. They learned, in addition to physics, mathematics, all of the normal classes or courses that people take anywhere in the world, they also learned Tibetan as well as Han. So this was really an eye-opener. They had a great cafeteria, great food. Like, I think that any family, working class family, would love their kids, whether in Canada, United States, or New Zealand, or Australia, well, in Europe, they would love their kids to be able to go to such a school with such a high quality level of nutrition. And I think that that boarding school was an eye-opener for me. I was expecting something different, but it was really a fantastic thing for us to see and to write about it once we got back.
1: You know, I went to a university in Ningxia, Xizang, which was called the University of Forestry and Animal Husbandry, I think. And I saw that. Yeah, I love sharing the story because it's exactly the opposite of the Western narrative. Like you, just like you said about Qinghai, I went to different classrooms, and some classes were being taught in, you know, poetry and, you know, philosophy, you know, of the Tibetan culture in rich, complex Tibetan language with like cursive on the board. And clearly they'd been learning their whole lives. Like we would be studying like English language literature in university. And the class next to it, kids were just learning, and they were Han students mostly. They were minorities other than Tibetan, and they are learning like introduction to how to speak Tibetan. And so everyone at the university, regardless of where you're from, regardless of your ethnicity, is learning the Tibetan language. So people from other provinces of China are required to learn Tibetan. So instead of erasure, we see actually the expanding and, you know, growth of their culture in the national discourse. It's just amazing.
3: Contributing chapter to that new book on China, the part that attracted the most attention, the most praise, was when I compared, as you hinted at, on the one hand, the situation of Tibetan people, their language, their culture, etc., comparing that to North America. For example, in the United States, amongst the native people, only 5% of the native people in the United States can speak their own language. Compare that to almost 100% of the Tibetans who can speak and write their own language. In Canada, it's a bit better, supposedly 13%. But this goes, I think when the West talks about genocide, they're really projecting what they carried out in the colonial states, whether it's United States or Canada, against the native people. They're projecting that on the Chinese government and trying to blame the Chinese government for political reasons for something that did not take place, but in China, but it did take place in the United States and Canada, also in Australia and many other settler colonies.
1: Yeah, I wanted to actually address that because I know for certain that in the United States of America, we had schools that deliberately tried to re-educate Native Americans to be Christian, to speak English, to behave like Westerners, to use Western culture and habits, and tried to basically, not tried, succeeded in basically erasing these cultures. I know that boarding schools specifically are a sore point for Canadians, and this is part of the discourse that takes place about what Canada has historically done to the Indigenous populations. Could you talk about a little bit about what happened in Canada?
3: Well, I'm glad that you raised the issue of residential schools. And in my chapter, I reproduce some of a conversation I had with a well-known Indigenous leader, Ellen Gabriel from Canada. And she told me in that YouTube interview I did with her, well, we were brought up to hate ourselves, to be ashamed of ourselves. Yeah, you know, being told that, you know, we are dirty, we cannot learn in school and all that. And her mother was very courageous and she encouraged her daughter to go to school to learn, and she did do so. But I think that this is the reality of the residential schools. Not only was it discriminatory, but the residential schools we found out in the last few years actually assassinated or killed many of the young people. There has been discovered what they called unmarked graves in various parts of Canada of young kids who were, you know, killed by the priests and the Catholic Church, which carried out this genocide, real genocide, on behalf of the settler colony against the Indigenous people. So this is something that I think that we in the West have to do, not only to expose the reality in Tibet and China, but also compare this to what happened, what really happened in the white settler colonies, whether it's the United States and Canada. Oh, yeah.
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2: You know, on this point, I visited some boarding schools last year because I've been to Xizang twice now, and I went to an elementary school. I think it was K through 8. I'm not sure. I think that they have a different system in different places. A lot of these kids, they come from down from mountains, and, you know, they live in villages where there's only like 50 people. So it's very difficult to have a high quality educational system. And I also asked about volunteerism. Are the kids forced to go? And they said no. The government comes by, they encourage their kids to go to school, and the kids usually volunteer. The families are like excited about the opportunity to be able to go to such a school and learn. But when I went, and I went to a few of these actually, when I went to these schools, I'm just thinking of one in particular, the kids were dressed in their traditional clothes. And there were kids from other, there was a Xinjiang, a Uyghur child there. And that Uyghur child was dressed in Uyghur clothing. They were not dressed like Tibetan. They were not dressed Han. They were not wearing jeans and a t-shirt, but they were actually wearing their own ethnic group's clothes in a school largely made up of Tibetan kids. But, you know, no one was oppressed. Actually, the opposite. We got to see the kids playing and they were singing and dancing, you know, traditional Tibetan songs. So like there was no cultural erasure. Their language is being taught. They're being taught Mandarin, yes, but that's the national language. That's going to facilitate them going to college, them getting jobs nationally. This is it'd be like a Navajo child in the United States learning Navajo and English. That makes sense. But, you know, obviously only teaching them English would be erasure of their culture. In Tibet, kids are learning to read and write and speak in Tibetan.
3: Yes, I think we have to check, like, why do boarding schools exist in any country in the world, whether in any system, whether it's capitalist or in China? And that is in outlying areas where it's difficult for kids to go to school, you have boarding schools to facilitate the kids going to school and learning. When we visit that boarding school, I specifically asked our host there and the kids as well, do they have to stay there? Or can they go home? No. They have the choice, depending how far the boarding school is from their home. They can go home every evening if they like. They can go home for the weekend. And they told us most of them like to stay in the evening, and some even like to stay in the weekends on a voluntary basis. Why? This way they can exchange with their teachers and learn more. So it's, you know, once again, it's the opposite of what we are told.
2: You know, I went to a village that was constructed by the government for extremely impoverished people. And I went to visit some of their homes and talk to some of the people who lived there. They were relocated from other really distant villages that didn't have access to roads that led to cities and stuff. And I asked the point among this large group of people, hey, did they have the option of not coming? Could they have stayed in their original domiciles? And they were confused by this. What do you mean?
1: what do you mean, did they have the option of staying? Why would they want to stay? There's no water there. And they were really confused by this. I kept pushing the point because it was really important for Westerners, yeah, because of the discourse that's produced in Washington, D.C., to ask this question. And after like a minute of them trying to understand why this was an important question, they were like, of course they had the option of staying, but why?

0: want to go back from where they are now, part of a modern socialist state with infrastructure, health, education, and complete freedom of religion and language, why would they want to go back to living in a shed, cow shed? I mean, hello, how can anyone actually go for that narrative? But the state is so powerful, whether it's, you know, in the West, and pushing their narrative that some people actually can believe it. It's not really our fault, but it's up to people such as yourself, your excellent reporting on the Tibetan region, to undo that narrative that China is carrying out genocide against the people of Tibet. It's the opposite. You know, if there's any, like one of the things that I noticed in China, as I mentioned in my article, coming from Quebec, we're very sensitive about the issue of language and culture. You know, we're pretty much fed up. Don't take it badly. But in Canada and Quebec, you know, anytime Lady Gaga comes to town, the whole town is supposed to be talking about it or whatever. But in China, we saw how the Chinese government, in collaboration with the local Tibetan authorities, spent millions and millions of yuan in developing the culture. We visited one cultural entity in Lhasa, which is beautiful. People go there, not only students, but retired folks, they go there in order to practice their traditional instruments, to sing their traditional songs in their own language. So this is, you know, China is actually doing the opposite. Now, you know, we also visit what was really impacted me a lot with regards to the Firu manuscripts that were discovered and put into a special museum about a few years ago. Now, what is interesting, in these Firu manuscripts, you have a detailed account about the history of Tibet, its society, its political system, its economic development, etc. So you have that being placed in the hands of the Tibetan people to know about their past. Now, if China was interested in, you know, erasure, as you say, and eliminating Tibetan people, the first thing they have to do is to eliminate the seeds of where the people came from, their history. But the opposite has taken place, as you and others who I visit have noticed.
1: Now, I want to talk about the socialist angle of this, because you've written for Friends of Socialists China, and your chapter is entitled Xizang's Leap from Serfdom to Socialism with Chinese Characteristics. So in, you know, practical, normal, everyday terms, what is socialism with Chinese characteristics, and what does it look like in Xizang?
0: Yeah, I'm glad that you asked that question, because in Tibet, you know, I've been interested in the whole in socialism for many, many decades. And part of this interest in socialism, one has to deal with, on the one hand, the collective, and the other hand, individual initiative. This is very important. So in Tibet, you know, we visited this startup enterprise type of entity, and it was really interesting. In Lhasa, just on the outskirts of Lhasa, anyone can become part of this entity. All they have to do is bring their computer, their know-how, their interests, and they can participate in this activity. And one of the things that they invented, you know, that drew my attention, that one of the startup companies there invented a drone for the well-being of the people in the productive sector and agricultural sector in the high mountains. And the drones are used there in those areas, high altitude areas, specially designed to fly in high altitude area in order to help with agriculture, seeding, etc. And also, you know, GPS, sort of mapping the area so people are aware of their own situation there. Now, I think that, you know, like in this area, in this place that we visited, the startup place outside of Lhasa, one thing that caught my attention, people can go there, they have access, they can develop their own initiative. At the same time, and I found personally, I was not put off by this at all, I was happy. At the same time, in order to be in this institute, you have to, all applicants have to agree to the socialist orientation of China, the Communist Party of China's overall movement to develop its modern Chinese state, etc. You know, you didn't have to be a member of the Chinese Communist Party, Communist Party of China, excuse me, but you could.

0: not have been expelled from the Communist Party of China. Well, some people in the West, oh, that's terrible. This is state control. Come on. This is China finding a way to solve this, you know, long tradition, long contradiction, supposedly, between the individual and the collective. How these individual students, young people in Tibet, could develop their own entrepreneurship, their own initiative, and of course, with that, increase their income for them and their family. At the same time, doing this in the context of the goals in China, People's Republic of China, of modernity, developing a modern state and socialism. So this was, you know, I've always been interested in dealing with this issue, but who would have thought in Tibet I would find an excellent example of socialism with Chinese characteristics? It really came out very clear for me. I would love to go back there, see it once again, how that drone and other inventions are taking place. It was a good example. That's why I used it.
1: I wanted to ask you about regular, you know, when I was traveling around in the various cities, one thing I noticed is looking at business signs or elevator signs, and they would always be written in, you know, Chinese or Pinyin and sometimes English, but always with the Tibetan script underneath or above. Menus, elevator warning signs, a lot of products have both of the languages on the product. Even I saw when we were in Bakhor Street, which I think you went to.
0: Yeah,
1: there's a Pizza Hut there, yeah. And the name of Pizza Hut is also written in the Tibetan language on the sign. Like, what kind of experiences like that did you have? Just like moving around normally through society that were surprising.
0: Yeah, I think that really impacted me a lot. As you described it, everything is in the local language of Tibetan, et cetera, in addition to Han. And, you know, coming from Canada, of course, we also have the same thing in Quebec. Everything is English and French, but it's very superficial, you know, because while you have everything in English and French, you know, as I described in my book and in that chapter in that book, that the entire cultural domination of the United States is there, you know, either, you know, in terms of we in Quebec, we have a long tradition of poetry, history, most recently filming, etc., many, many decades ago. However, the entire cultural control is coming from the United States. Don't take it personally. You know, I love the United States, but the American control over our culture is terrifying. Firstly, people get it directly because we all have access to CNN, for example. You can't avoid it. But even indirectly, the Canadian state TV just mirrors the U.S. preoccupation with their culture, their singers, their artists, their films, etc. Whereas we in Quebec, we have a long tradition of film, poetry, etc., but it's virtually nowhere to be seen. So, you know, the issue of signs, we have bilingual signs in Quebec or whatever, but, you know, without the profound defense of the people, in this case, the Tibetan people's culture and language, is pretty superficial in my view. But it is not the case in Tibet. It's very profound.
1: You know, I remember seeing that when I went to British Columbia, that some of the signs were actually had English and Chinese. And I was like, wow, this is unique to me because in California, where I'm from, there's only English. There's no native languages. There's no French. There's no Chinese. There's no Spanish. It's just English. So I, you know, coming to China, going to Inner Mongolia and seeing, wow, all the signs are in, you know, Mongolian and Chinese. Or I go to Xinjiang, I see all the signs are in Uyghur and Chinese. Or I go to Xizang and I see, oh, all the signs are in Tibetan and Chinese, Hanza. But, you know, in the United States, that just does not exist at all. You wrote an article in the Global Times, which highlights how Xizang balances tradition, nature, and progress. I was wondering if you could comment on that, expand, and talk about maybe a little bit about the infrastructure that you saw in Xizang.
0: Yeah, I think that, as I mentioned in my book, and you're pointing out, we took the train, our group took the train from the neighboring Qinghai province right next to Tibet, from its capital all the way to Lhasa. It was a 22-hour trip, 2,000 kilometers, and at times we were at an altitude of around 5,000 feet, which is half the altitude of Mount Everest. Now, going through that train trip, it reminded me to my 2006 trip to China when I visited Xi'an. And coming from Quebec, once again, sorry, it might be a bit chauvinist, but driving in Quebec is a problem, you know, when there's, you know, you don't have that in California, but you have snowstorms and all, it's really hard to navigate. So what I saw in Xi'an in 2006, that dynasty there, which was based, the first dynasty that unified all of China, amongst other things, a unified currency, unified language, but they also unified transportation system. So while I was riding on that, you know, train for 22 hours, I thought back to my 2006 trip and the genius of the Chinese tradition and culture. And what they did there, in addition to currency, is that they made it obligatory that all of the horse-drawn carriages had the same axle width. Why? So when driving through muddy roads, etc., they would not be endangered by sliding from one to the other. So this completely changed the transportation system, the infrastructure. Why? In order to further develop the Chinese state at that time, which is the beginning of the state that we see it today, so people could better send goods and services to all parts of China. And here we are, you know, 2,000 years later, in my mind, maybe it's exaggerated, we have the same Chinese genius for, you know, working out the almost impossible task of healing a huge train from a neighboring province to Lhasa. So this is, you know, my view, part of the Chinese tradition, the culture, how they combine the history with the modernity, as we learned from the, you know, comparing the two dynasties 2,000 years ago and today.
1: You know, I was traveling in 2025 in the same region, and I was up in the mountains. We were going to a school, and we were traveling for 3 hours along the side of this very, this kind of small road next to a river. So the only thing to look at was either the hills above us or the river below. And on the trip, we passed three hydropower dams. Basically, every time we got to a new place where it was possible to have a dam, China had built this gigantic, fully outfitted hydropower dam to provide, you know, natural energy from the flow of the river to all of the local native inhabitants. And I was just like, wow, you know, the amount of infrastructure here, like, is so otherworldly, because, you know, China has more hydropower than any other country in the world, including the United States, my home country. But, you know, reflecting on your comment about the history of China, one of the near mythical things that ancient Chinese people did that Chinese people like to dwell on is the control of the Yellow River, where they put dams and rerouted it in some ways to make it convenient for people, to prevent flooding and to help agriculture. China has a very long history of mega projects that date back 2 millennia ago. And today we're seeing the same kinds of things, you know, developing in modern China as well.
0: Yeah, I think I've in 2006, my first trip, I visited the Three Gorges Dam as well. And it's really an amazing engineering feat, you know, as that train going from, you know, several thousand kilometers from one province to the other. But, you know, this is part of the tradition that the Chinese have of mega projects. You know, it was carried out differently, of course, 2,000 years ago, the way it's carried out now. But this is part of the Chinese history, Chinese culture. That's why the United States, in my view, cannot defeat China, because Chinese see things from their perspective of thousands of years ahead of time. And this is an important thing for the Chinese people, to preserve that tradition of always, you know, looking forward and taking into account their history and their tradition while carrying out that very historic move of developing China toward modernity. Oh, yeah.
2: You're listening to The Bridge.
1: You know, you also wrote that I want to use this. You said that it's the preservation of culture there is proactive, well-funded, and systematic. So what surprised you most about, you know, the way that China goes about preserving, you know, native cultures?
0: Well, one of the places that we visit, I think I mentioned, I'll

0: is repeated rapidly, we visit this cultural center in which, you know, young people, older people, retired folks, they had the leisure to go there to practice their instrument, to sing their songs, wear their traditional garb, et cetera. So, you know, how did this take place? The central government, in collaboration with the local authorities, invested so much money in that cultural center, as well as other similar centers throughout the whole region. So people are able to develop their culture and be proud of it. You know, one of the, you know, the main narrative that is used against the People's Republic of China and places like Tibet is to denigrate the Tibetan people, so that they do not look upon themselves as important modern actors in society. But in China, the opposite is taking place. You know, they have been educated, they are being educated, and they're proud of being both Tibetan as well as the Chinese socialist project, Chinese great leap into modernity. So this, you know, why would anyone want to go back to, you know, feudalism and serfdom that existed before the liberation of China, of Tibet, I'm sorry.
1: You know, you mentioned modernity and actors in modernity, having agency. I was talking to, and I feel, you know, this is my own misperception because I'm so warped by Western ideas about what we should look at for. I was talking to a Tibetan man, and he had actually represented Xizang and the Tibetan culture at the United Nations in Geneva. And I was asking him about ancient Tibetan culture and how is it being preserved, and music, and how is it being preserved. And he turned to me and he said, you know, we Tibetans have modern artists and we have modern music too. Like, you should be also exploring modern Tibetan rap and modern Tibetan songs and modern Tibetan culture, like, because we've recently created, you know, new cultural aspects of our people in the last 5 or 10 years, which may be borrowing from before, but are also contemporary. Then we're not just a people who live in our ancient past. And so I kind of, yeah, that's a really good point. Maybe when my next opportunity that I go there, I should be looking at youth culture and like contemporary artists, because I had overlooked that in my American conceptualization of trying to see how well their ancient history is preserved. I'm essentially trying to make them out as, you know, people trying to make out Americans as cowboys or something. Like, they have a whole other new modern version of how they present themselves. And this, like, are you guys okay? Do you still have your horse and buggy? Like, it doesn't always necessarily the right way to, you know, interact with these people.
0: Yeah. Just to build just a bit on what you said, when I was in Lhasa, I noticed on the one hand, you have, you know, Tibetan monks, people who are practicing their religion, speaking their own language, etc. At the same time, side by side, we have the kids on skateboards, you know, and I didn't hear any rap. I'm not familiar with Tibetan rap, but just the fact that kids are running around on skateboards and all that in modern garb, side by side with the Tibetans in their Buddhist garb. It just, you know, another example of what you're saying. Both things go hand in hand. I hope that you're in one of your trips, you could talk about the Tibetan modern adaptation of rap and songs, etc., you know, so that the young people there, while practicing their own religion, their own language, etc., can also participate in, you know, world culture, so to speak, regarding music, etc. So that would be great if you could report on that. I myself would be very interested in reading about or watching your video on that.
1: Yeah, I'd like to go to a modern mall, you know, just to like look around and see what kind of, like, you know, because there's a whole other angle to this than just ancient versions of their culture. You know, you've described the area as shrouded in mystery and misinformation. So after witnessing, you know, firsthand, what do you think is the biggest lie or misrepresentation about these people, and why does it matter?
0: I would say the most important lie regarding that region would be because it comes up regularly, is the issue of the so-called boarding schools. And that was a real eye-opener to visit, as you visited, you know, boarding schools even in outlying areas. I would say that is the most important misconception, the most important narrative there regarding Tibet, and as well as religion and freedom of expression, etc. I mean,

0: you know, freedom of expression. What kind of freedom of expression they had before 1959 when they were living in a cowshed for generation against after generation, unable to speak their own language, unable to read their own language, with zero human rights, etc. So why would anyone want to go back to that when they have tasted the benefits of modern socialist China? So I would say that the overall main narrative that we hear about, unfortunately, is regarding the boarding school, you know, the so-called cultural genocide against the Tibetan people. It's completely false. It's the opposite has taken place. We're seeing the flourishing of the Tibetan people, their language, their history, and very important, their self-esteem. Like I go back to when I interviewed Ellen Gabriel as a leader of one of Canadian Indigenous people in Canada. They were taught to have no self-esteem at all, think themselves as dirty, incapable of doing anything, while in Tibet, the opposite is taking place. Self-esteem of themselves as Tibetans, as well as part of that great Chinese nation that is building something that the whole world can see is superior to what we have in the capitalist West.
1: I want to talk about Cuba. You know, you have done extensive lifelong investigations and research into Cuba. Could you tell us a little bit about Cuba's socialist model and how people misinterpret it in other parts of the world, especially in North America?
0: That's an important issue. I think it's very complicated. In order to help myself figure that out, I read a very interesting article about a year ago by Enfu Cheng, a well-known Chinese specialist. The article that he wrote for an international magazine is 500 years of socialism. That is, from utopian socialism to the current socialism. You know, I'll send you that link. It's really interesting. And in it, he says how the Chinese experience went through ups and downs, zigs and zags, but along the same path towards socialism. And then he said there are other countries who are having similar experience. And he gave the example of Venezuela and Cuba. Venezuela, of course, before the January 3rd attack against Maduro. I was there in Caracas just before that. They were succeeding there, you know, in developing their own type of socialism, as Chavez says, you know, socialism of the 21st century. You know, everything was plentiful. There was food and clothing, you know, and education. That's why the United States attacked Venezuela, not because it was a failed state, because it was succeeding, as this scholar pointed out, and developed their own form of socialism. The same thing is regarding Cuba. Now, Cuba, of course, is very different. One cannot compare Cuba and China. They're completely different. As you know, China is a powerful state, you know, and has that long history and all that. But there's one thing in common between China and Cuba, in my view, is that in 1949, you had an armed revolution led by Mao Zedong against the backward forces of United States and Japan, etc., and established revolutionary political power on October 1st, 1949. Cuba, led by Fidel Castro, against the U.S.-backed Batista regime on January 1st, 1959, organized as well an armed revolution to take control of Cuba. So that is what they have in common. They both have had armed revolutions, and they both countries, both systems, have the ability and the desire to maintain that political control and not give it one inch to the United States or the West with regards to their right to have their own system. That's what both countries have in common. And Cuba is going through a very difficult situation. Now, I know, I was just there. I just came back a few days ago. It's very difficult. But, you know, if Trump, you know, I spoke to all of my colleagues there who are all members of the Communist Party of Cuba, revolution and all that. I asked, look, what's going to happen? Is the United States going to intervene against Cuba? They all said the same thing. Both options are on the table. United States may not intervene, or United States may intervene militarily. But they all said the same thing. If they intervene militarily, we will defend ourselves. We will, you know, even if it means giving up our life, we will defend our sovereignty and the right to develop our own system. And when I was there, I heard President Miguel Díaz-Canel, he said on several occasions in the course of the 3-day meetings we had with

0: them. He said, look, we are a nation of peace. We don't want war. But if the United States attacks us, we will defend ourselves. And this is, I think, really important. And China, of course, is also an example of that. They did defend themselves in an entirely different situation. But in that context, I have to say, and you, in your book, which was written before the current energy crisis in Cuba, you wrote about how China is helping Cuba regarding the need to develop an alternative to fossil fuel using solar panels and other alternative methods. That was, you know, you wrote that before the energy crisis, but I just read that chapter again. It's very important to take into account now the role that China in helping Cuba to develop an alternative solar panel. I mean, you know, Cuba is part of a member, associate member of BRICS. It's not just in words. You know, China is helping Cuba. Sometimes I'm on a webinar with, you know, progressive people and they say, oh, you know, Cuba, you know, where's China? Where's BRICS? Come on. China is helping Cuba more than any other country. There's an excellent article recently in Friends of Socialist China indicating the amount of investments that China is doing in Cuba to develop solar panels all over the country. And just 2 days ago, I read that in a small, since Cienfuegos is a small town in the middle of the country, they are also developing solar panels there. And just a few hours ago, I read that China is helping Cuba in very remote areas in Trinidad, which is a very remote mountainous areas in Trinidad, to have individual homes have access to solar panels. So here you have two countries, two different systems, but China, I have to underline, if I may, the important role that China is playing in helping Cuba. And against the narrative from some people on the left, well, where's China? China's not helping Cuba. Come on. No, China is helping Cuba.
1: I want to talk about your book, Cuba's Electoral Process, Democracy in Motion. Relating to Cubanet's neighbors, what key lessons about socialism did your time in Cuba teach you about, you know, their democratic processes? And what is your analysis today?
0: Well, the situation of the Cuban political system is quite complicated, has developed over the time. But I would say that one of the features of the Cuban political system that one has to take into account now in 2026 and going forward, elections are important, etc. But I think now, as the United States is attempting to foster some kind of a color revolution in Cuba or foster some kind of an incident in Cuba, so, oh, there's chaos in Cuba, Donald Trump has to intervene to save Cuba from the chaos and all that. What is going to save Cuba are not elections as such. But I would say the most important thing is something I don't think we have that much in China, is the local defense committees in the neighborhoods in Cuba, which I dealt with in my book. But now, several years later, I would say this is the most important thing. For example, quite concretely, United States and its allies in Cuba tried to foster a color revolution incident on July 11, 2021. To be followed up by something bigger a few months later. But it was stopped. How? Not by elections. It was stopped by the neighborhood committees that existed in neighborhoods all over the country saying, we do not want a color revolution, so that U.S. allies in those areas, they lived there, they saw for their own eyes that mass movement of people saying, we have problems, but we have to deal with it our own way. We do not want a U.S. led color revolution. So I think that this is something that people have to take into account, this feature of the Cuban political system in 2026.
1: Wow. That is a remarkable accounting. I've not heard of that in the media. I guess, you know, the U.S. is really keeping us in the dark about these kinds of things. I'm glad that you're covering these sorts of things. You wrote a book about Cuban-U.S. relations. What is the media war against Cuba? What misrepresentation? We were talking about misrepresentations of China's Xizang and the Tibetan people. How does the United States obfuscate and prevent us from understanding Cuba and what the Cuban people want?
0: I would say this may seem difficult to grasp for some people, but because people always we're always talking about Trump's aggressive attitude against Cuba, first mandate as well as now. But, you know, myself and speaking to my Cuban colleagues, who, as I mentioned, are all members of the Communist Party of Cuba, revolutionaries and all that, another factor that Cuba has to deal with, not as in China, is when the diplomatic relations were reestablished in 2014 between Cuba and the United States. After many decades, the embassies were reopened in the respective capitals of Havana and Washington after many decades. This is followed by the visit of Barack Obama to Cuba in March 2026. So how do I deal with that? I had, you know, a critical view of that, but what I did is I interviewed people, Cuban journalists, experts, on that whole issue, and I have a whole section there where I reproduce verbatim the interviews with them. And, you know, you're very familiar with China. China doesn't have that problem. When Obama visited Cuba in 2026, it was presented, unfortunately, as a very positive thing. Obama had the right in Havana to give his views on TV to the Cuban people. And basically what he said was, well, you know, we're done with the policy of aggression. We are now going for seduction. I mean, he didn't say we're going for seduction. What, you know, he said in a polite way, Cuba has to change. It has to become capitalist. It has to give up its socialist ideas and all that. And, you know, you have a feature in Cuba which you don't see in China. And I deal with this openly in my book in collaboration with my Cuban colleagues. Like, one thing that I noticed in Cuba over the last few years, there are people in Havana walking around with the American flag, you know, like shorts and T-shirts with the American flag. I don't think you see that in China at all. But in Cuba, yes, it exists in Cuba before the Obama's visit. And I have to say, unfortunately, this has had an increase since the Obama visit. So Cuba is dealing with a very difficult situation. On the one hand, you have Trump with his policy of aggression. On the other hand, you have this underlying push by the, what I call the Obama followers, of trying to get Cuba by way of seduction. I mean, when Trump said, made his famous state a few months ago, that we're going to take over Cuba, whether it's by force or in a friendly way, he wasn't completely wrong, because the path of force was used by Trump and other governments before that. But the friendly way was also used by Obama. And many of my Cuban friends tell me that the Obama attitude of seduction is actually more dangerous, but you don't see it coming. You know, and this is one thing that I've dealt with in my whole life as a writer and journalist, what I call my opposition to the third way. You know, in my view, these middle of the roaders, this is my view, it's not unanimous amongst people on the left or progressive forces, but in my view, these middle of the roaders, or centrists, as I call them, are actually more dangerous than the open imperialists, because they are using the narrative, but in a disguised form, in order to force Cuba to give up its sovereignty and give up its own socialist system. So this is a very complicated situation at Cuba. And hopefully, I know that they're going to keep on. You know, one thing that Cuba has in favor of it now is Trump has his hands full with Iran. You know, he really had a shellacking out of Iran. I don't think he's ready to carry out an aggressive activity towards Cuba. But if they do, watch out. Cubans are ready to defend themselves.
1: Wow. How do you think people should learn about socialism in practice, whether it be through your books or your reporting on Xizang or your Cuba expertise? Where do you want people to start? And what is one big takeaway from your life's work that you want to leave them with?
0: My main takeaway from my life's work, I mentioned that, is that in this sense, I'm different than many others. While I oppose, of course, U.S. imperialism, I also very much oppose to what I call the centrists, or middle of the roaders. And I think this is very important as we go forward. And people could, you know, access my website. It's arnoldlagos.com. I have my books there, also available for free in PDF version. And my life's work, I would say, is what bugs me a lot are people on the left who say, oh, I'm a socialist. Yeah, but they oppose socialism as it exists in China, or socialism as exists in Cuba, or socialism as exists in Venezuela. So what kind of a socialist are that? Real existing socialism, that is my pet peeve. And this is what I try to oppose. I've opposed all of my life, and I'll keep on opposing it right to the end of my life. These so-called socialists who do refuse. I mean, how can anyone call themselves a socialist and not admire or, you know, promote or take into account the Chinese example of socialism modernity? You have to be crazy not to see it. So this is my, you know, this is my lifelong pet peeve, and my lifelong goal in life is to make sure that those people who call themselves socialists but oppose existing socialism, whether it exists in China or Cuba, trying to do it as best as it can under difficult circumstances.
1: That's a really, really great point. Thank you so much for your time, Arnold August.
0: Thank you very much. It's a pleasure being with you. Hopefully we'll see each other in China one day.
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0: It's 3 a.m.
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2: 您现在收听的是中国国际广播电台。
3: Now the news, I'm Wen Jie. Chinese President Xi Jinping says China and Egypt set an example of friendship, solidarity and coordination between developing countries. He made the remarks in a written speech delivered upon his arrival in Cairo for a state visit to Egypt at the invitation of Egyptian President Abdel Fattah el-Sisi. President Xi hailed the strong political mutual trust and cooperation between the two countries and their close coordination in multilateral affairs. He said China and Egypt are both ancient civilizations, with a traditional friendship that has endured for thousands of years and stood the test of time. This year marks the 70th anniversary of the establishment of diplomatic relations. The two leaders are expected to jointly draw up a blueprint for the development of the China-Egypt Comprehensive Strategic Partnership. On Tuesday, President Xi Jinping attended the Shanghai Cooperation Organization Summit in Bishkek, calling for promoting higher quality development of the SCO. He noted that the organization has grown into a vital regional platform guided by the Shanghai spirit over the past 25 years, championing non-alignment, non-confrontation, and non-targeting of any third party. He put forward a four-point proposal that includes prioritizing development and security, putting people first, and committing to dialogue and consultation. He stressed that China is ready to work with all parties to uphold the Shanghai spirit and make greater contributions to building a community with a shared future for humanity. The Council of Heads of State of the Shanghai Cooperation Organization has adopted a declaration on enhancing multilateral partnership for nuclear safety and security. The SCO member states confirmed that a country bears full responsibility for its nuclear security. They said that the responsibility for nuclear safety lies with the operator of the nuclear facility and the state in which the facility is located. Member states said they are deeply concerned about the illegal trafficking of nuclear materials and other radioactive substances, the threats to nuclear facilities and infrastructure, and the risks of nuclear terrorism. Officials say restoring road access to the mudslide-hit Jilin port remains the top priority as rescue efforts continue in Xizang in southwest China. Nearly 700 personnel are involved in the effort to repair the G216 National Highway, leading to the port on the China-Nepal border. The final stretch of the highway to Jilin port was severely damaged by the mudslide, cutting off road access and hampering rescue operations in the disaster area. Rescuers are also searching the area around the border gate using life detectors and other equipment. Another batch of Chinese relief supplies have arrived in Kathmandu by air as part of Chinese aid efforts following the deadly mudslide on Wednesday. Tailored on Nepal's on-the-ground needs, the aid package includes drones, DNA testing devices, water purification equipment, and lighting gear. The aid came after China sent its first batch of relief supplies to Nepal on Sunday. Five DNA identification specialists were on the same flight. U.S. forces have launched fresh strikes on targets of the Islamic Revolutionary Guard Corps in Iran, marking a renewed escalation in hostilities between Washington and Tehran. According to a Fox News report, U.S. President Donald Trump said Gulf allies were notified ahead of the latest strikes. The U.S. Central Command said the strikes followed recent attacks.